0: That's what we do.
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0: appreciate it. Thank you. Thank you for coming and thank you for woofing and putting up with the extra security. Ah, what an exciting day. Thank you. I appreciate it. Thank you. Thank you very much. Thank you. Great to be here. I know it's a last show for take a summer break for a month. You got to give me a little time off. It's been nerve-wracking lately. 4th of July coming up. And you know what? Today it opened Supergirl. Perfect for the 4th of July. What? Yeah, big superhero. Another superhero movie opened this week about what's going on in Washington. Deadpool. Kind of reflecting pool. I'm tired of hearing about the goddamn reflecting pool. I gotta say, I don't really give a shit about the reflecting pool. And I love America, but I gotta admit, we're the only place that could make a pool improved by pissing in it. With this. And you know. You know, it started out innocently enough. I wasn't against the idea that we should spiffy up Washington a little. It needed a little spiffing up, so they tried it with the pool. Whatever happened, what happened next? The algae. Then the pool was full of algae. So then they put a fence around the pool. I like that. I, for one, am tired of algae coming into this country. I'm getting over that fence. I mean, look, we don't know what caused the problems in the pool. Trump says it's lunatic liberals, which also what he calls me, but, you know, I was not in Washington, who vandalized it. So now he's suing ABC News for reporting falsely on the pool. And ABC says this is baseless, outrageous, and preposterous, and how would you like us to make out the check? I kid. But you know, problem is now, there are dead ducks in the pool. Or possibly murdered by Antifa. I don't know. But, you know, the pool is dragging down the president's approval ratings. It's like a little in the low 30s now in the country. And among independents, 25% and 0% with ducks. And of course, the other big headache, of course, is the ceasefire with Iran not going perfectly well, as ceasefires often don't. Iran hit a cargo ship yesterday. And, you know, Trump wants this war over. He just, you know, he just really does. No, we fired back a little, but, you know, he's basically, he said, damage was done. You know, people make mistakes. A month ago, he was calling them deranged scumbags. Now it's, let me finish. Deranged scumbags, but very fine fanatics on both sides. I tell you, it's got to be tough negotiating this with whoever's doing that. Oh, yeah, it's the vice president. He's here tonight. it's got to be the tough job negotiating for this country in this war, because last week when he was in Switzerland talking about it with the Iranians, at the time, President Trump threatened to kill them. He said, if the strait isn't open, you won't have a country, you won't make it back to your country fucking alive. Okay. And then 80 minutes into the thing, he said, we're going to blow the shit out of them, and they walked out of the room. So before J.D. Vance left, President Trump took him aside and goes, let me know if there's anything I can do to hinder. But now let's talk about the big earthquake on the left, because this is big news in this country. I don't know if you saw what happened in New York. There were three candidates for this. These are the primaries. They are going to win the election, so there are going to be three Democrats in Congress. These are Mamdani's people. These are Democratic Socialists, I think very different than the Democratic Party. What happened is, you know, for years we've been asking young people to vote. Well, now young people are voting, and they're voting to abolish the police, abolish prisons, unlimited immigration, so no cops, no prisons, no borders, proving for sure that eating Tide Pods does cause brain damage. And there's one candidate, she will be a congressperson from New York's 13th district, who the New York Times asked her, if someone murders someone randomly, should they go to jail? Couldn't get her to say yes for that. She says, no more police ever, at all, ever. She says, our veterans are war criminals. She said, fuck Kamala Harris, and Joe Biden is a rapist. So there is a woke mind virus, and I think we found patient zero. Her name is Daria Lisa Avila Chevalier. They call her DAC. She makes AOC look like LOL times WTF. But good news, if you're a Democrat with a Nazi tattoo, you're no longer the weird one. She also says that the United States, the country she's running to be a part of, is occupied native land, and says this country, America, is a fucking disgrace. During the oath of office, she's going to take a knee. And she's not too crazy about white girls. She calls ugly colonizer women, and she says black men and Arab men fetishize ugly colonizer women, to which the Kardashians wrote back, fuck you, bitch. Yeah! All right, we got a great show. We have Senator Raphael Warnock here, and Larry Wilmore is here.
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1: First up, he is the 50th Vice President of the United States and author of two number one best-selling books, Hillbilly Elegy and the one that's out now, Communion, Finding My Way Back to Faith, J.D. Vance, our Vice President.
2: Not bad.
1: Do I have the nicest crowd?
2: I'm sure it's the only applause I'll get, but I'll take it.
1: No, Adam, I'm just glad you're talking to me. You know, I mean, I say it every time. When the Republicans come here, they take their beating like a man. It's the people I vote for. They're the ones who won't talk to me. That's odd, isn't it?
2: It is very odd.
1: I mean, and I probably...
2: Well, like this new woman who was elected in New York. Do you think she'll come on the show?
1: Oh, I know you want... No, I can't get AOC. I can't get Mamdani. I can't couldn't get Kamala Harris. You know, took me 8 years to get Obama.
2: Mm-hmm.
1: Let's not talk about my problem. And I promise this is going to be a lot easier than talking to the Iranians. or even more, The View.
2: The question is whether it's harder than The View. That's right.
1: But look, you're negotiating for America. I'm rooting for America, so I want success here. But, you know, you came out of these meetings. I heard sort of the same thing. I've heard a lot of talk about progress and that. I've heard it so many times before. Why is this different? Why isn't it bullshit this time?
2: Well, I'd say the most important thing, Bill, is that the people who judge whether the oil is actually flowing, they judge this as a success, right? So... if you look at oil right now, it's back down to $73 a barrel, got up to $126 a barrel. So there's a signal that there's something real going on here. I think the second, Bill, is whether we make the final deal, because you have to remember this MOU is fundamentally, it says the straits are going to be open, the oil is going to flow. We're seeing that happen already. It's also a ceasefire, which, as you pointed out, is always going to be a little messy when you're dealing with the Iranians. But if we make the final deal, then great. If we don't make the final deal, their nuclear program is still destroyed. They're still much weaker as a country. So my attitude is America wins either way. But I do think that what the president has done is asked us to do something that, frankly, nobody in 47 years of dealing with the Iranians has done, which is offer them an opportunity to fundamentally transform how they behave with the West. They've been the largest state sponsor of terrorism basically since they began as a nation, or at least as an Islamic Republic 47 years ago. He's saying, look, if they're willing to change, we're willing to change too. If they're not willing to change, we still fundamentally have all the cards, and I think it's a good place for us to be.
1: But their program isn't destroyed. The nuclear program isn't destroyed. I mean, I don't know any of our objectives. And look, I said
2: well, what part is not destroyed?
1: Well, we didn't get in there. The whole thing was we have to get in there and see. Otherwise, we wouldn't be doing this.
2: Well, let me say,
1: and we didn't.
2: First of all, so a nuclear program, and I'm hardly a nuclear scientist. I'm a lowly politician. But the thing that you have to destroy is their ability to enrich uranium, which has been destroyed. You have to destroy their ability. Well, because you need functioning centrifuges that can actually spin.
1: All the time, we got to get in there and we got to get the dust.
2: Okay,
1: and we didn't get in there, so how do we get the dust?
2: So that's actually a separate question. So there's the highly enriched stockpile, which, by the way, was allowed to accumulate over 20 years of previous administrations. That enriched stockpile is something that we want to get. But, Bill, if we never get it, and the president wants it, and we are going to get it. But if we never got it, it's buried deep underground, and they don't have the ability to turn it into a nuclear weapon. So the program is functionally destroyed. We're just talking about, can we set them back even further through these negotiations?
1: Okay. I only have limited time with this, so I want to move on to other topics. I want to tell you what people have been saying to me. I tell them, you know, people get excited. Wow, you have the vice president on. I'm
2: okay,
1: pretty
2: great.
1: Impressed myself.
2: I'm very excited about this.
1: You know, I had Pence on. I've had both his vice president a couple of weeks ago. Pence was here. I'm
2: really?
1: Killing it with the vice president.
2: Okay.
1: Yeah. Okay. But...
2: What did you talk about with Mike Pence?
1: Oh,
2: sex, drugs, and rock and roll?
1: I don't know. He was a lot more human than I thought, than I'd ever seen him. I even asked him to come on my podcast where I get stoned, and he was like, maybe. So it was good. But here's what people, when I say you, here's what sticks in their craw.
2: Okay.
1: The number one issue, immigration. Not immigration. Okay. We like it that you closed the border. That
2: Thank
1: needed
2: you.
1: To be done. The people who were here, the way you treated, I'm talking about your administration.
2: Okay.
1: You weren't out there yourself. But ICE, all that shit, too rough, too mean, too unnecessary. I think you go, I'm not telling you what to do. Okay, I'm just giving you some advice as a friend.
2: Okay.
1: And I'm not, I am. And I'm not saying, I'm not asking you to apologize, but I don't like when people do that. I'm just saying you go a long way toward getting people who are just completely shut the door to you and your ministry, if you would just own that. That you guys went too far. You went too far, and you should own it like you did childless cat ladies.
2: Well. Okay. So here's the basic problem with that bill is you cannot do any deportations without law enforcement. And you can't do a law enforcement operation like that without having some situations that don't look good when they're recorded like that. I mean, let me give you like just one obvious example. Let's just set aside the immigration element of this. Okay. If you take a guy who's committed murder and you go in and arrest that guy, sometimes that person's going to resist arrest. Sometimes if you take a video of it and it's out of context and you don't appreciate why that person is being arrested in the first place, it looks pretty icky if you take that out of context video clip. And what I worry about is when people say you can't ever do immigration enforcement if it produces a bad video clip, what they're really saying is you can't ever actually do immigration enforcement. We had 12 million people come into the country, into the interior over the last 4 years, or I should say from 2021 to 2025. And we were elected with a mandate to get some of those people out of the United States of America. You can't do that easily. Law enforcement deporting people is never an easy process. So I appreciate your argument we've gone too far, but we couldn't do nothing. And no, I don't think there was an easy way to do this.
1: Of course. There's a middle ground. See, the other thing that bothers us about stuff like that is that nothing ever lands in the middle, which is what I'm always trying to get people to do.
2: I thought you were a crazy liberal.
1: But you don't watch the show. You should watch the show.
2: I actually do watch the show. I laugh my ass off backstage. That was a good monologue. Even though you're making fun of me, I kind of liked it.
1: Yeah. It's fair. Yeah. I know someone in your administration who watches the show. Because I always hear about it. Okay.
2: You're right. The second lady, she's a big fan. Second lady's a big fan of Bill Maher.
1: But what we hate is that the pendulum never lands in the middle. You're right. Biden did let in too many people. And it just boggles the mind why he did that. But then it has to go all the way to the other side. Always. Nothing can ever land in the middle. Did they go too far? Probably in the Pentagon with DEI and... Yes, and now Pete Hegseth is like firing everyone who's not whiter than an albino.
2: No, he's not. Come on, Bill.
1: It certainly looks that way.
2: Well, okay. But Bill, this is... You've got to be...
1: Nothing lands in the middle.
2: I disagree with that. I think sometimes things do land right where they should, but just you take this story about Pete Hegseth. Obviously, I'm biased. I like Pete. But if you look at the actual promotions that we've done, there have been a lot of people from all walks of life. There have been some high-profile people where he said, you know what, I don't think that they merited a promotion. But the idea that we're not promoting minorities in the Pentagon under Pete Hegseth, it's just not true. And I do think that sometimes your criticism is things don't land in the middle, and I understand that. Sometimes the problem is the media reports things in such a way where they actually obfuscate or conceal the truth rather than reporting what's actually going on.
1: Of course they do. They all do. That's why you have to read both sides.
2: Yeah. Well, like, my recommendation is if you read a news story and it says something bad about me, you should disbelieve it. It's probably lying. Whereas if you read a news story that says something nice...
1: Right. That's one way to look at it. But, okay. But I'm just trying to help you with your issues. Because I'll tell you something.
2: Me and 100 friends. This is like political therapy
1: Because I'll tell you something that I don't think I've ever said, but this happened this week, but the thing I'm sure you want to talk about, we're going to talk about on the panel, but the Democratic Socialists.
2: I'm actually here to talk about my book. I want everybody to
1: know. We're going to get to it. But
2: it's called Communion, available wherever books are sold.
1: Right. But just one more thing about this, and then we'll get to the book.
2: Okay.
1: Okay. Like, if this is where the Democratic Party is going, where this democratic socialist, this obsession with Israel, with the Jew hating, with they don't believe in capitalism, no prisons. If this is where they're going, my vote is in play.
2: Okay.
1: And
2: I like to hear that.
1: It actually always has been. I just, every year, I don't make my decision by who has an R or a D. I actually always came to the conclusion that the Democrat was probably better.
2: Sure.
1: And voted for them.
2: Okay.
1: And Trump can't run again, and he'd be a little too exciting for me anyway. So it's either going to be you or Rubio. Here's my deal breaker for your side.
2: Okay.
1: Okay. Under Trump, you guys have two outcomes that an election can be. Either we win or they cheated. That shit has to stop. And the person who... And that means the person who has to stop it would be you or Marco. Can you tell me you will do that? Will you bring us back to the middle, at least on that, where we concede elections, where it's not either one of those two options?
2: Okay, Bill, so this is where I'm probably going to lose you here. But here's...
1: That happened about 8 minutes ago.
2: Look, I don't think that we should not concede elections, but I don't think that's what's going on. I think that if you go back to the president's core argument, he was making an argument about problems that existed in 2020. And here's the problem that I'm most focused on. The president and I have talked a lot about this, and I think we share a perspective here, but set to the side the stuff that really gets you and your audience very angry about whether the count was legitimate in Georgia or Pennsylvania or any of these other states. Is it true that large technology companies, some of whom have financial interests that exist outside the United States of America, were they censoring information in the run-up to an election? And set to the side the stuff, again, the Georgia stuff, no. But that was
1: litigated. Dominion, the Fox News paid us.
2: Bill, I'm trying to make the more middle ground argument here. The biggest criticism I had of the 2020 election is that you had technology companies that were quite literally censoring negative information about the left and promoting negative information about the right. So in a fundamental sense, like if the First Amendment says that we have a free and open debate and then the American people judge based on that free and open debate, the sense in which I think the election in 2020 was rigged, I'm sorry, is that you had technology companies that were putting their thumb on the scale in a way that completely obliterated the real open exchange of ideas.
1: Well,
2: now, by the way, it didn't happen in 2024, but it happened in 2020 and it was a problem.
1: Well, you're going to get a big pat on the back when you go back to the White House. All right. Let's talk about your book, Community. I think it's very interesting because, you know, okay. I always want to talk about what people have in common. I used to be Catholic. You're a Catholic now.
2: That's right.
1: You used to be an atheist. I'm an atheist now. So we've been over to the same ground.
2: Yeah, that's right.
1: And, you were born a Baptist. This is about your spiritual journey.
2: That's right.
1: Which is really
2: That's
1: interesting.
2: Right.
1: And by the way, well, very, very personal.
2: Yeah.
1: It reminded me a little of Gavin Newsom. He has a book here, and I was very surprised. It didn't look like his book. Had you read his book?
2: People bought my book. That's the difference between.
1: Okay. No, whatever.
2: Sorry.
1: But, like,
2: was that mean?
1: I'm just saying, that's fine. Well, I'm just saying, politicians are getting a lot more real. When they write, you know, it's not like that old kind of
2: sure.
1: book, you know.
2: Sure.
1: And it's about your moving toward the... I'm just asking why the Catholics? Why go... I didn't have a good experience with them. Why did you... You could have went Hindu. Your wife's a Hindu.
2: Well, we should talk about that, Bill, in a longer setting, not just, you know, two minutes in front of the audience.
1: Do the podcast.
2: Okay.
1: All right. We'll do the podcast. We'll get down.
2: I'm not going to smoke weed, though. I don't want to ruin my political career even more than I've already ruined it by sitting here right now.
1: We don't make the guess.
2: But here's let me try to answer that question. Okay, so first of all, I think that there is a core truth of the Catholic or the Christian faith that Jesus Christ is the Son of God and that all people need grace. Okay, but that fundamental truth that I believe in, I didn't land there. I didn't start there. What I saw was what I would call echoes of that truth. And a lot of the people who live their lives in very, very charitable and good ways. But I think with Catholicism in particular, what's interesting about it, because I meet a lot of young Catholic converts, is they start to discover that truth because they're attracted to the beauty and the stability of it. I think people are craving, in a modern world where we build ugly buildings and everything is constantly changing and social networks have changed, even how, you know, men and women date one another, I think that people are craving something that is more stable and that calls us to something more beautiful. And I think that was one of the ways that I found Christianity. Now, it's interesting because I've actually gotten criticisms. You know, one of the things I talk about in the book is I was a striver. And I think that was very bad. I think it's wrong to be ambitious for ambition's sake. If you want to be ambitious, you should be trying to accomplish something meaningful. And it was my Christian faith that encouraged me to actually worry about things that mattered, like being a good husband, being a good dad, being a good community member. Now, I get criticism from some Christians who say, well, you know, that might be true, but then you've got to talk about Jesus too. But I think my point is, and as I talk about in the book, available wherever bookstores are sold, or wherever books are sold, again, it is that, like, I started seeing refractions of the truth of the Christian gospel, and that got me on a pathway to where I eventually accepted the truth that Jesus Christ was the Son of God. But I think all of us have our own path. You obviously have yours, but it's not over yet, man, so I still have hope for it.
3: Okay. Well, thank you. I appreciate that you have hope for me. And I for you. Vice President J.D. Vance, thank you, pal. I'll see you soon.
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3: My friend Larry Wilmore is over here. And he is Democratic Senator from Georgia Senior, pastor at Atlanta's Ebenezer Baptist Church, and author of the best-selling book, The Crooked Places Made Straight, Reflections on the Moral Meaning of America. Senator Raphael Warnock. Nice short book. How are you, Senator? Great to see you. All right. I want to talk about stuff in your book to start this off.
4: Sure.
3: Because it certainly is interesting considering some of the things that have happened in the news this week. I'm talking about what we were talking about with the vice president. Some of these people who have just got elected as Democratic Socialists, and I assume you are not a Democratic Socialist, that you're more of a Democrat. Is that correct?
4: I'm a Democrat.
3: Okay. They want to abolish prisons. I mean, they say it outright. Abolish the police, abolish prisons. I don't know how society can run that way. I don't think that's where you are.
4: No.
3: But a lot of the book is devoted to this issue of mass incarceration. Mm-hmm. So as I was saying to the vice president, nothing ever lands in the middle. What is the appropriate place where we should land with, I hope we're not for no prisons and no police, because, you know, that's anarchy, and what's going on in the country presently?
4: Well, good to be with you. I'm senior pastor of Ebenezer in Atlanta, but I actually lived in New York for 10 years. I went to seminary there. And I, you know, was on staff at a church in those communities represented by assuming the new congresswoman.
3: Right.
4: If you talk to folks in those communities, they don't want to abolish the police.
3: No, I know.
4: They've had their share of issues with the police. Mm-hmm. We know the whole sad spectacle of stop and frisk. When I was a student at Union Theological Seminary,

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4: Keep it 100. I just started reading your book. I was reading Hillbilly Elegy to get ready for this, so I apologize. I was reading the wrong book. But mass incarceration, you know, it's one of those things. You're right, Bill. How do you talk about an issue like that? You know, focusing on the one side of it is one way to talk about it. But then there's the other side of why is so much crime even happening right now? Like, what's going on in our culture? Like, why are people falling down this hole of maybe hopelessness or feeling like there's no future for them, where they have, you know, one of the issues is assuming that people who are incarcerated don't belong there or that they didn't commit crimes. That's not necessarily true.
5: Right.
4: You know,
5: no.
4: Both things can be true. There can be prison abuse and there can be people that have done some really bad things. What do you do with these people? You know, and I don't think the answer is necessarily that they should be out on the streets. I mean, my personal story is my nephew was shot. He was 22 years old, shot in the back of the head. Still hasn't been solved. I don't know where that person is, but I know where he should be. Yeah. He should be in one of two places. One of them is prison, and we know where the other place is. Sorry, Pastor, but we know where the other place is. Right?
5: Stay in your lane.
4: Yeah, yeah.
6: Hey, he came in my lane, Bill. He came in my lane first.
7: All right.
4: So it's a complicated issue. There are many sides to it.
5: These communities are both under-policed and over-policed at the same time. You know, so you've got a lot of unsolved murders.
4: Sure, absolutely.
5: You know, that's the story of your nephew. And at the same time, nonviolent drug-related offenses, sending, you know, lots of people to prison. We could choose to invest, for example, in child care rather than jail care. The folks, the kids that we neglect from 0 to 4, are the folks who end up in our prisons. And so I think we need what Dr. King called a renewal of our values to get us into a different place.
7: Okay. So what is your impression of what happened this week with the Democratic Socialists being elected? I'm sure you know James Carville. This is, what?
4: What? No, it's just, he makes me laugh just thinking about it. There's the man who missed his calling.
8: He is very funny.
4: He's very funny.
8: Right, and he's also very wise, yeah. I think, about it. I mean, this is what he said. He was talking about this DeRisi Lisa Abelier Chevalier. He says she has attacked interracial relationships, which is true. She doesn't like race mixing. Formerly the position of the Ku Klux Klan. But now this is the far left.
4: I believe it's still the position of the Ku Klux Klan.
8: Yes, it is.
4: Yes, you're right.
8: But now it's apparently also the position of the far left. Okay. Mm-hmm. He says she's against that. She's against the American flag. He said, "Lady, I ain't in the same party as you." He said, "Democrats, we're a coalition, we're a big tent, and there's just some shit I can't be in the same tent with. Mm. I'm done. I'm not in that fucking political party." Okay, so Tucker Carlson has quit the Republicans, and James Carville has quit the Democrats. WTF, Rev. What's going on? Really?
4: Well, Bill, the far left, they always take things too far. The far right, they just make shit up. That's the difference between the far left and the far right. Far right, you know it's the far right if they're making shit up, and you know it's the far left if they just take things too far, you know? Because there's always well-meaning underneath some of these things, and I don't know why things have to go to the extreme in order to get something done. That doesn't make sense to me. And she's in a very important seat right now. That was Adam Clayton Powell's seat for a long time, you know? And yes. After him,

0: Charlie Rangel, as you know.
1: And I think recently the head of the Hispanic caucus for the Democrats in Congress. I mean, there's some serious
0: people.
1: It's
0: a very important seat, and the issues that come out of that seat historically have been, you know, many of them have been black-centered issues and have been around affordability and, you know, housing and a lot of the same issues that we're facing today. But there was more of a practical approach that... And there was a humility about some of this takes time, you know, and it takes grit and it takes a lot of things to get things done. But, you know.
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3: Whenever we take a month off, we do something here on what? You're laughing at me.
4: No, right I love what's coming up.
3: I know. You know me too well, Larry.
4: I know. I'm anticipating.
3: It's like an old married couple between us at this point. But, no, we do future headlines because we're not off. People get the news from our show. So we have to actually predict the headlines that are going to happen. Would you like to hear them first? We will be back on July 31st. Until then, these are the headlines you will read. President changes American flag colors to red, white, blue, and gold. Graham Platter discovers tattoo that covers Nazi tattoo, also a Nazi tattoo. In new Iran deal, U.S. agrees to dismantle its nuclear program. Wow. Pride flag runs out of colors in the visible spectrum. AI becomes fully human, immediately begins wasting life on social media. Trump-Newsom tensions boil over during chance encounter at hair salon. And Bill Maher turns prestigious Mark Twain Prize into bomb. Okay.
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1: It's time for new rules, everybody. New rules. Okay. New rule, everyone must tip their hat to Madonna for continuing to put fantastic music out into the world at her age, which will hopefully soften the blow when we also tell her, but the sex symbol days are over. Trust me, Madge, this cover doesn't say I'm crawling toward you in an alluring way. It says I've fallen and I can't get up. New rule, and I'm sorry, but this cannot be the guy Trump hired to fix the reflecting pool. Except that it is. His name is John Cafaro, and he's a Trump donor who got a no-bid contract. You know what? Forget all that. I just have one question for this lady who chose to take a picture with him. You know there are other guys who have money, right? Meryl, get your dog's asshole off the tray table. I don't care if he is your certified service animal. There's a thing called hygiene, and some people have to snort cocaine on this flight. New rule, whoever's considering awarding the world record for longest continuous speech to Mississippi pastor Matt Olson, who delivered a sermon lasting 96 hours, has to admit they never asked their wife after a glass of wine, how was your day? Not to diminish your feat, Pastor Olson, but at least you allowed bathroom breaks. New rule, someone has to ask the guy at a California campground who dropped his sunglasses into a toilet, tried to retrieve them, fell down into the toilet, and had to be rescued by firefighters. How mad were you when you finally got back to the campsite and somebody said, what'd you do, fall in? And finally, new rule, let's all give it up for soccer being the greatest sport. No. Not the game itself. That sucks. I mean, there's more scoring at a Star Trek convention. But I am loving that the World Cup has brought to our shores all these people who are doing Americans the service of reminding us, just when we needed it on our big 250 birthday, that actually this place is kind of awesome. Yes, I know, how dare I, how privileged when there are so many problems and threats and people left behind. All true. I could give you the statistics where we are not good enough and have done so many times. Infant mortality rate, 54th in the world. Women in government, 85th. Overdose deaths, lack of health insurance. Yes, many problems. But that's because the name of our country is America, not Utopia. And the appropriate comparison isn't to the Eden you might imagine. It's to every other place on Earth. We can't be more perfect than what's in your mind. We can only be more perfect than Belgium. Which I bet has nicer airports, but trust me, has its own problems. And I never saw anyone getting ecstatic about being there. But that's exactly what I've been seeing here for the last month. Social media flooded with videos of slack-jawed soccer tourists wandering around America, positively gushing about everything we take for granted, reminding us what America looks like from the outside. Not through the lens of some influencer explaining why watering your lawn is violence. Just regular people looking around and saying, wow, these people live like rock stars. Look at this Japanese guy trying Texas barbecue.
2: Wow.
3: Amazing!
4: Hey, that's a
3: shark. I love it!
1: Woo! Last time he was that excited, he was rubbing himself against a stranger on the subway. British people are walking through Costco like they're touring the Vatican on mushrooms. One European guy said, "This is the biggest tourist attraction I can have as a European. It's like a museum." He was talking about Walmart. True. I swear. Our comfort foods, supermarkets, big box stores, stadiums, they're blowing their minds. You can buy a ceramic beaver wearing sunglasses? Fuck yeah, you can. And you can buy mayonnaise by the gallon. This guy can't believe pizza comes in a size this large.
2: 1.26 kilos of pizza.
1: Wait until they see our asses. Yeah! American food is insane, said another one. Tried a hot dog today, American delicacy, and oh my God, why does the sausage taste so good? Well, it's the rat hair, but we just know how to do it. We know how to do it. Listen to this. There are thousands of people from countries we think of as prosperous and advanced who have come here and are now saying they can no longer go on in life if they can't get ranch dressing. One woman from Sweden said, "Why did no one tell me ranch sauce is like crack?" Because it's not. Your crack must suck. Really, I never heard anyone say, "This crack is like eating ranch." But plainly, we have a lot of things here we assumed everyone has, and they don't. They came here for soccer and can't believe you can watch it while having a beer. Yeah, they don't have that in Europe. Let that sink in. In the paradise you think the rest of the world is, they can't drink beer in public without beating the shit out of each other. And have you seen Europeans reacting to air conditioning? Like it's some exotic experimental technology. Every summer, they're sitting in a 400-year-old stone building sweating through their Speedo underwear. As opposed to America, where we ask the question, what if my living room didn't cause heat stroke? Here's my favorite foreign visitor testimony from this month.
4: I feel like I've been lied to my entire life about America. This beach is insane. Like, just as good as Australian beaches. But if you log onto the news, everything's bad. Everything's terrible. It's not. It's absolutely fucking amazing.
1: Wow. Thank you for that perspective, Australian dude who probably just stole somebody's American girlfriend. There actually are some good things about us. Even with all the ICE nonsense, we have more immigrants than the next four countries combined. We have to fight for it, but still have freedom of speech and assembly and trial by jury. And even if you're found guilty, you can still ask a Kardashian to get you a pardon. Yeah. Other countries struggle just to have water. Here, we make it put on a show. In the desert, no less. We have drive-thrus for both church and sex toys. That's right. You can buy a dildo, then ask the Lord to forgive you for it without ever leaving your car. We have the strongest intellectual property, the most innovative R&D, the highest GDP, the most valuable companies, and the most trillionaire. Now, look, maybe it's a coincidence, but I think it's something in the American system and character that we have the highest number of Nobel Prize winners and invented the light bulb, the telephone, the smartphone, the airplane, personal computers, and the party-sized bag of extra flamin' hot Cheetos. Plus, you can believe in whatever crazy religion you want here, and 24 states have legal weed, and our pop stars can juggle knives. Yeah. Happy 4th, everybody, and have a great month of July. We'll see you back here on July 31st. Thank you very much, ladies and gentlemen. Thank you, Larry Wilmore, Senator Raphael Warnock, and Vice President J.D. Vance. Thank you, folks. Oh, Trump Random drops every Monday on YouTube, or listen to them wherever you get, you know.

0: You ready?
1: Yeah. Good morning.
0: I'm up very early this morning because I was staying in a very reasonably priced motel last night, and the people in the room next door to me also were enjoying the facilities and each other a lot. And they did it for a long time. I was kind of weirdly angry and jealous. Anyway, look, romance is still alive in America, and Americans still love each other, at least two of them that I know anyway. They arrived in separate cars, which is beautiful, isn't it? Isn't that romantic? All right, come on, let's go.
2: What is America? Is it a promise? A contradiction? A dream? Everyone has their own idea, including me. I wasn't born here, but I love this place. I want to show you why I became American. On purpose.
3: It's good to know that love is still in the air throughout the nation's back road booty call motels. But I'm not here for late night hookup kind of love. I'm here for something bigger. Patriotism. The love Americans have for their country.
4: Patriotism is a big word. It's like food or sex. And like food or sex, you know, there's lots of different ways to do it. There's smothered in batter, there's deep fried, there's really spicy hot. And there's also food.
3: What is patriotism? At its core, it's love for your country. So, how do you express your love for your country? Well, it depends on who you are. There are fireworks and bald eagles, sure, but as Abraham Lincoln famously said, there's more than one way to shave an eagle. Lots of different people seem to feel there's only one way to patriot, their way. Turning what should be a celebration into a competition, which, to be fair, is also pretty American. But with an act that's meant to unite us feeling like sometimes it's doing the opposite, let's find out how to patriot correctly. A way we can all agree on, okay? If I was in Scotland and I wanted to celebrate my country, I'd go to the Highland Games. I'd paint my face blue, throw some trees around, maybe roast a couple of Englishmen over a spit. I suppose we could do that in America, but you can't set fire to Englishmen anymore on account of the woke generation, am I right? So, what's the American equivalent of roasting an Englishman on a spit? That's easy. Yeah! Monster Jam!
5: Okay. There you go.
3: Yeah. My friend Jason Biggs is a patriotic American.
6: Yeah! I have no turning radius!
7: There it goes!
3: Sometimes I think he's overcompensating. I think he still feels guilty for what he did to that pie. Jason's plugged into the scene here at Monster Jam. He's even been the Grand Marshal.
8: It is time to get loud.
3: Which is a very responsible position. You have to say, "Welcome to Monster Jam," like once.
7: Yeah!
9: While everyone else takes a moment to honor the country with their favorite tune,
3: he's agreed to coach me for my big moment.
10: One, two, three. Glendale. This
11: is Monster.
10: You gotta be with me. Gotta be with me. So, okay, let's try it again. One, two, three. Glendale. Okay.
11: Sorry.
10: Well, it's gonna be fine.
11: I drifted a bit.
10: It'll be fine. Okay. It's gonna be great. So,
11: Glendale.
10: You know what? Why don't you just pretend and I'll do the audio.
11: Let's try that.
10: Yeah, you ready?
11: All right.
10: And one, two, three. Glendale. This is
11: Monster Drugs.
10: No, you could. Okay.
11: It'll be fine.
2: Watching 6 tons of American steel fly through the air is poetry.
8: Wow!
2: Every roar of the engine, every spinning thing in the dirt, every front wheel dancey move, every crazy ass jump that ends in near death.
8: Oh my God!
9: This is America. We take Scottish Highland Games and the Forum in ancient Rome. And we add a refreshing splash of Mountain Dew and gasoline.
4: But what do you think the spirit is of this?
5: It's a combination of, yeah, the race, but also the show and the performance.
4: It's the people that come to it. It's real mix of people.
5: Yeah, it really is.
4: What's up, bud? Who's your favorite? You like Gravedigger? Is that your favorite? What about you? Sparkle Smash?
12: Sparkle Smash!
4: Sparkle Smash!
5: Who's your favorite? Sparkle. Great. Sparkle Smash. Love
13: he
5: it.
13: He likes Kayla.
5: Yeah, she's great.
4: You guys look awesome. You're just an amazing.
5: How you doing?
4: Well done.
5: It's great.
4: 5 stars on you. Yay. This is Jason. You guys look great.
5: You guys have a favorite truck? I'm just kidding.
14: El Toro Loco?
5: Tell me how you guys got
4: into it. Yeah, how did you get into it?
15: We just like big trucks that grow room.
4: Yeah, well, you've come to the right place. Maybe it's because I grew up punk rock, but I feel there's something so wholesome about, because you know they were together this morning, like getting the makeup
5: totally.
4: On and getting the hair sorted out,
5: yep.
4: looking like to go and be next to a truck.
5: Yep.
4: Yes, I love that.
5: Yeah, I feel like it's got so many, you know, truly American kind of characteristics. America's had such a relationship to cars and car culture and racing, and then the cars got bigger and louder and more fun, and now you've got this whole situation here, which is, you know, it's a show.
4: There is a sense of almost sacrifice about it. Do you know what I mean?
5: Yeah.
4: Like you're going to take something this beautiful
5: and destroy it.
4: And destroy it.
5: Part of it is, a bit of rebellion,
4: yes.
5: I'd say, right?
4: Yes.
5: Like a bit of...
4: Don't tell me what my truck's for. I'll tell you what my truck's for.
5: Right. Which is like freedom, right?
4: Freedom.
5: Sky's the limit. I can do whatever I want here. You know, yeah, there's rules, but there's kind of no rules.
4: Kind of no rules, yeah. And actually, if you broke the rules in a cool way, they'd go, he broke the rules, but it was kind of cool.
5: Yeah.
16: In the beginning, there was truck. And someone said, lift thine truck, and thy truck was lifted. And then a voice added, more power, and add more lift, and add more power. Now smash them cars, and add jam, and lo, there was Monster Jam. So what started out as a nice agricultural day out turned into a big, beautiful, noisy hoedown that is so American that just watching it can make the patriotism swell in your pants. Well, at least for me. America is about breaking rules, the rebel spirit, and I'm about to break a few myself, like don't drive a monster truck without proper training, which I have not had, and so I must not do. And yet, here we are.
4: Just so as we're clear before I get in the truck, you don't want to use these pants again, do you?
17: I don't know what gets any more American than this.
4: Damn right. This thing, it's like you express your patriotism with horsepower and adrenaline. That is the most, just the most American thing you'll ever do. Well, I don't know, maybe it's not, but it's, oh my gosh, it's amazing.
16: Why does Monster Jam feel patriotic? I'll tell you why. Because unlike the Scottish Highland Games or the Forum in Ancient Rome, this is ours. We made this. This belongs solely to us.
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0: America is young. We're only 250 years old. When you're young, you have to figure yourself out. Give yourself a sense of identity. You need a flag and an anthem and maybe something snappy and engaging that gives you a sense of yourself, a sense of pride, a sense of patriotism.
1: Hello, everyone. Good morning. Good morning, everyone. Very nice to meet you all. Thank you for letting me be part of the pledge today.
0: I come from an old country. When you're old, you get kind of set in your ways. But America is still growing. We're still young. Like these adorable children, we're still in our juice box years. So, thousands of schools starting the day with a patriotic mission statement seems like an appropriate idea. It's an elementary idea of patriotism.
1: You've been practicing it? And you think you know it? Do you want to practice it again?
0: The pledge was created in 1892 to boost flag sales to schools. It began life as a 19th century advertising slogan. It's like, "Where's the beef?" became part of our national identity. I have to say, I kind of love this.
1: You know, sometimes when everybody's saying it, if I don't know the words, I just go...
0: It was also an early salute, an outstretched arm that probably seemed perfectly innocent in the 1890s and then became a little awkward around 1933.
1: Do we do this or do we not do this? We usually do this. We do this? Okay, all right.
0: By the 1940s, the US sensibly switched to the hand over the heart. Take that, Hitler.

0: with liberty and justice for all.
1: Yeah!
2: Oh, sorry.
3: Can I have 3 chocolate milks, please? 3 chocolate milks. Thank you. There you go. You are very welcome. So listen, I want to talk to you guys about something. You ready? If you had to pick one... Oh, do we have to go to class?
4: No.
3: All right. All right. So what do you think makes America different from other countries?
5: We have a lot of like freedom here.
3: Mm-hmm.
5: But right. There's also like laws.
3: There's laws.
5: Mm-hmm.
3: Right. Do you have patriotism?
6: Yeah.
3: How would you express your patriotism, you think?
7: Celebrating certain holidays, like 4th of July. Yeah.
3: That's a good idea. Do you guys do that?
6: Yeah.
3: What do you do for 4th of July then?
7: We watch fireworks and we like have like a lot of food.
8: American children get their patriotism early, right along with their chocolate milk. My story is a little different. There was no chocolate milk for wee Craigie. I acquired my patriotism through good old American cultural imperialism, cowboy movies, rock and roll, and the NASA space program. Growing up in a place I loved, but where opportunity felt restricted, America seemed like a place where your potential was unfettered. I kind of envy those of you who grew up with it. Growing up inside the narrative that you can do anything, you can change the world, it's spectacular, it's unique. No wonder Americans are patriotic.
3: So it's America's birthday, right?
6: Mm-hmm.
3: And we do know that. So do you know what age America is?
6: 250.
3: What do you do if it's someone's birthday in class? What do?
5: Sing the Barnhart birthday song.
3: I wanted to sing for America's birthday, the Barnhart birthday song. Do you guys think that we could do that?
6: Sure.
3: Yeah. Will you guys sing with us the Barnhart birthday song for America? All right, let's do it. You ready? Let's go. Lead us off. Let's do it. Awesome. You guys are great.
8: I love the Barnhart birthday song. It's upbeat and it's wholesome and it put me in the mood for a celebration. Now I want to go to a big party. But where would they have a giant patriotic party?
9: Welcome to the State Fair of Texas.
10: This giant cowboy can't be real. I must be hallucinating.
9: I'm real, Greg. Everything is bigger in Texas, even me.
11: We do things bigger because we love it bigger.
3: Like even patriotism is bigger in Texas?
11: I don't know about patriotism, but certainly the fair is. This is the largest state fair in the country.
3: I've never seen anything like it in my life.
8: This is Lindsey Graham. Not this chuckle bunny. This Lindsey Graham is the host of the super popular American History Tellers podcast. This show is huge, which makes it appropriate that this Lindsey is from Texas.
10: Can we play?
12: Yes, sir.
3: All right. 1, 2, 3.
10: Ah! See? A chicken master!
3: Look at this! I've won 2 chicken things. What are they?
13: Chicken hats.
3: Chicken hats?
12: You're right.
3: That's not pretty, man.
10: That's what I'm talking about.
3: See, I think we look kind of fucking, kind of gangster now. I think that's great. Oh, yeah.
10: Yes.
3: Yes.
10: When I think about patriotism for the United States, I feel that people are patriotic about Texas, separate from being... Am I right?
11: I think there is a double patriotism. And
10: double patriotism is better,
11: I mean, you have to remember that Texas was its own independent nation. There was only one star in our nation. We were the Lone Star State.
10: Texas chose to be American.
11: Yes.
10: Like me.
11: Like you.
10: So that makes me Texan.
11: No. American patriotism is probably unique amongst many nations. It's an oath to an idea.
10: True. It's not an ethnicity.
11: Nor a royal family, nor a piece of land, nor even a language.
10: Right.
11: There's nothing there except the ideals that the nation was founded upon. And, you know, even in your naturalization oath,
10: right?
11: You said, I'm going to support and protect the Constitution of the United States and the laws therein.
10: Yeah, and defend it against all enemies, foreign and domestic. Because patriotism at a surface level, which, like, this is awesome. But patriotism could be, I really don't like the government, I really don't like what they're saying, I really don't like the way things are going, but I love this country, and so I'm going to speak up.
11: Right, which sounds like, on face, the most un-American thing you could say, but it's that most pro-American.
10: Right, it's pro-America, because you're saying I participate in the giant fuck-off experiment that is the United States of America. If I feel like someone is, the way they're expressing their patriotism is a threat to the America that, as I understand it, I have to speak up, right?
11: You have to speak up.
10: That and barbecue are the most patriotic things.
11: I have a theory that barbecue is a metaphor for America.
10: Okay.
11: Barbecue not only is the worst cuts of meat, right? Elevated.
10: Right.
11: You know, anyone can participate in this. If you got a piece of charcoal and a piece of meat, you're on your way to barbecuing. So it's egalitarian. But also beyond that, there's intense regionalism. I, as a Texan, will not ever be able to convince a North Carolinian or a Kansas City person that I'm cooking real barbecue. But the real is in quotes. Everyone understands that we're cooking barbecue.
10: The subtext is, God bless the United States of America. And it doesn't even have to be God.
11: No.
10: Right.
11: No. And the pork, beef, or mutton that you're smoking.
10: I like this metaphor. It makes sense to me.
8: Patriotism, like love, is expressed in acts big or small, and sometimes messy, like barbecue. There's more than one way to smoke a brisket, just like there's more than one way to love thy country. Therefore, eating yourself half to death on a national holiday could be construed as your civic duty. So get your eating pants on and dig in for victory. It certainly tastes...

0: and bathroom trips. 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
1: That's the turkey legs, right?
2: That's the turkey legs.
1: Okay, okay. Why are people so into turkey legs?
3: It's that medieval, barbaric kind of vibe.
4: All right, here we go.
1: Yeah.
4: Spicy leg up.
2: Spicy leg.
1: Spicy leg up.
2: There you go.
1: Spicy Leg Up. That's also a website if you want. SpicyLegUp.com.
4: Not safe for work.
1: Yeah.
5: This is Brent and Juan Reeves. They own the legendary joint Smokey John's, named after their father, whose hickory-smoked meat recipe has been making the State Fair of Texas delicious since the 1970s.
1: Can I try a little bit of the spicy?
2: You can just grab a little piece of that.
1: Yeah.
2: Yeah,
1: I'll
2: go for it.
1: Take a little bit of brisket.
2: It's got a little kick to it.
1: I'm a Scottish Protestant. I don't know if I can do spicy. But I'm willing to try.
2: Okay? Yeah. It's not bad.
1: I've taken every drug I've ever heard of. That's better.
2: Come on, baby. Now that's a barbecue addict.
1: I'm looking for a credit card and a dollar bill. That's terrible. I'm so sorry. We have to cut that out.
2: This is a sauce our dad created almost 50 years ago.
1: Your dad created it?
2: He created the sauce and the barbecue rub.
1: Oh, my God. Has Texas got the best barbecue in the world?
3: Texas has the best brisket.
2: Best brisket.
3: I will say this. Every region has something great to offer.
2: Right.
1: All right.
3: We all want to say that we're all American, but we do barbecue the best because this is how we do it. And cool. I think all of us are very competitive that way.
1: Do you think that it's a very American thing, barbecue? Do you think people get patriotic about it? Even like, or Texas about it? Like, Texas is the best.
3: Oh, yeah.
1: Yeah.
3: It's very patriotic.
2: Yeah.
3: And I think that's why every region claims to
1: right.
3: be the best.
1: Right.
5: But barbecue isn't just patriotic because it creates regional competition. It's about creating a reason for people to eat and celebrate the country together.
2: Follow me to the picnic.
1: All right. We find a table.
2: There you go.
1: All right.
5: Not just every 4th of July, but any day.
2: Our dad was just a great big personality, and he was like a bridge for the community in Dallas, like bringing all different races and ethnicities together. And you think about it, like, food, like, brings people together. Like all of the cultures that have come to this country.
1: You're right.
2: We all have that same idea of community and food.
1: Right.
2: It just happens.
1: That's why I guess it becomes a 4th of July big patriot thing 100%. To do. Yeah.
3: One of the things that's really hot in Texas right now is Tex-Mex barbecue.
1: Right.
3: So you're blending some of the flavors and the style of traditional Mexican food
1: right.
3: into the barbecue. So you might have brisket tacos and right. different things like that.
1: Brisket tacos?
3: Absolutely.
1: What madness is this? Brisket and tacos come together, I think, is a fine example. This is about American patriotism, I think, that how it works together. Once I was in New York, and I was walking down the street. I'd just come to America, and I passed this store, and it said, Sean's Bagels. And I went, Sean? Sean? How the fuck did Sean learn to make bagels? Like, oh, I make bagels all the fucking time, me. Clearly, bagels are not a big thing in Ireland.
3: No.
1: But I like the idea of all that, you know, the coming together with that.
2: And everybody has their style. That's what's so cool is, like,
1: right.
2: the heritage still comes through in the cooking. Some of the flavors that are in African culture, we're doing, and we didn't even know it.
3: What's in our
2: barbecue rub and in our barbecue sauce?
1: Yeah.
2: Those flavors are flavors that really are used in Africa.
3: And it's passed on. You know, it's one of those things where the tradition was passed on without knowing the
1: it's kind of like an oral history, but the oral is you.
2: That's absolutely right.
1: Yeah. I would say that it is the most patriotic way to eat because it contains all the cultures coming together to celebrate the United States of America in delicious meat form.
3: Absolutely.
2: 100%.
1: All right, we got it done.
2: Ooh, I like that.
3: Well stated and very accurate.
2: More trailing.
1: Yeah.
5: Is barbecue the most patriotic food? No one can answer a question like that.
1: You guys want some food?
2: Come on over.
1: Sir, you like some food?
5: It's messy. There's lots of ways to do it. It's awesome. And it's best when everyone is together. So it certainly feels like American patriotism.
2: Barbecue bringing people together.
1: I can see that. It's delicious.

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1: Yeah, so do we.
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4: Well done.
6: In a country of many different ideas and opinions and points of view, patriotism, like everything else, can look different for different people. What happens if you love your country but you feel like you're not getting a fair shake? Then, as an American, your patriotic duty is to speak up. Similar to when you tell your child you're not happy about something they've done. It's not you don't love them. You're voicing frustration because you see their potential to be better and you want them to live up to the full promise of that potential. One of those voices is Maria Louise Roman Taylorson, who has spent decades speaking up for what she believes in.
7: We deserve better, and I hope that more people will join me in sharing their stories. Our voices are important.
6: Today, we are thrift shopping and talking about patriotism and dissent.
8: Wait, come on. Do you need a crab bag?
7: I don't know. It could be a good summer accessory.
8: Man, look at it. It's awesome.
7: Yeah.
8: Anyway, I'll be coming back for this. Don't anybody take this. Can I put a hold on this crab bag?
7: Would you try something like this?
8: Damn straight I would. I feel like I could wear these quite successfully.
7: Yeah.
8: That's kind of a, hey, how you doing?
7: Little feather always goes a long way.
8: Really? If you were to define the word patriotism, what would it be?
7: I think it's when you love your country, where you believe in the in what this country was founded on.
8: Life, liberty, and the pursuit of happiness.
7: Amen. One of the ways that I feel most, I guess if I can use the word patriotic, is when advocating for we the people to mean all we the people. And you see that now that Americans and people are on the streets protesting and fighting for equal rights.
8: See, I'm of the opinion that maybe stating what you don't like about the country can be as patriotic as stating what you do like about the country.
7: Sure.
6: A constant in America since the beginning has been argument, dissent, and controversy. If we feel something is wrong or unjust, we are entitled and encouraged to let the government and our fellow citizens know. We're opinionated people, but that's what happens when you're free to have an opinion. You get opinionated. And even though those opinions can feel vastly different from each other, or even divisive, we can still love our country in different ways. Speaking up is our patriotic duty.
7: I think that's the core of who we are as Americans, that we have that freedom to fight against injustices. And I think that's at the core of being a patriot. I think it's good that we have disagreement. The reality is that today we can't agree with a lot of that's happening in this country.
8: How can you? I don't agree with people I love some of the time.
7: Me too.
8: Do you feel optimistic about the United States?
7: I feel optimistic.
8: Right.
7: I feel that I come from a community that has been fighting for decades, and I feel that we have made all kinds of amazing shit from nothing. We live in a society that does not include us, and that all the systems that are at play at all levels of government were meant to exclude us. All the shit around using a bathroom, all we want to do is take a shit. We're like everybody else. I'm not asking you to believe in what
8: in what I believe, right?
7: No, I'm just saying to just let me live my life.
8: Equality.
7: Equality.
8: Yeah.
7: You know, that's all we want.
8: That seems like a reasonable request. I'll have a word with all the other white guys.
7: Yeah.
8: When we have our meeting, we're going to try on these shoes. I'm going to take these about just in case.
7: Okay.
8: I don't like the bow on the front. I like something more elegant for the evening. This is true. Genetically, a fact in my family, I have beautiful feet.
7: Oh, really?
8: Yeah, you want to see
7: them? Let's see.
8: They are gorgeous. Like, look at that thing. Isn't that beautiful?
7: Oh, you do.
8: Don't want to get too close. People will probably eat and watch TV, so I don't think you want to get too close. Are you mocking me? Are you mocking me? Are you...

0: Are you mocking the old white man? Looking at because
1: I want to see both of them give us a little strut.
2: I'll give you a strut. Don't you think there isn't a strut coming? There's a strut coming.
3: Patriotism doesn't mean obedience. Sometimes it looks like speaking up and hitting the streets, even if you're a little wobbly. I think it's good.
4: Straighten the knees up.
2: I can't straighten my knees. My coccyx doesn't swivel. I think as long as I stay on my toes.
0: No, that's good. You know,
5: big girl walking.
2: Do you know what I think is really important? I feel practically, for the way I live my life, these shoes are going to draw attention.
6: Yeah.
2: But if I want to wear these shoes, I should be able to wear these shoes.
6: Correct.
2: And feel okay about it.
6: Yeah, because you're not really doing any harm to anybody else. You're just wearing your shoes.
2: The only person hurting is myself.
6: Correct.
2: With my coccyx. And the balance
6: with your what?
2: My coccyx in the lower lumbar region. I mean, you get that wrong with a pair of heels.
6: I heard wrong.
2: You're naughty. You're a very naughty person. Yeah, all right, yeah.
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0: That's a B-52 bomber. When I was a wee boy growing up in Scotland in the 1960s, we used to hear them going over the house at night. Like, not right over the house, like at 40,000 feet. We'd hear them going, over the house. When I think about it, it might have just been my dad. But they used to go, over the house. And we would hear them. And we used to say, that's the American planes guarding us from the Russians. And I thought it was a fairy tale, but it wasn't. It was. That. It might even have been that one.
1: My parents were children during World War II. They remembered when the American GIs showed up to help us get rid of these asshats. I grew up with the idea that the US military were the ones who turned up to help when you were in a tight spot.
0: Can I get an oorah?
1: The annual Philadelphia Veterans Parade. I get to show off my knowledge of American military history. Luckily, none of this was on the citizenship test.
0: I just want to try and figure out what era everybody is. You're World War II, right?
2: Korea?
0: My Uncle Jimmy was in Korea. He lost his eye. You are...
3: Afghanistan.
0: Iraq. I nearly was going to say Iraq.
4: Not Teddy Roosevelt.
0: I was going to say... It was a moustache. This is Vietnam?
5: No, it's World War II.
0: World War II.
1: I'm very glad I didn't get the uniform wrong in front of this gentleman.
0: Hello, sir. Nice to meet you.
1: Jacob J. Rooser, one of the heroes my parents told me about.
0: I'm from Scotland originally, sir, but I'm American now.
6: He landed in Scotland.
0: Did
6: we had
0: you?
6: To go to Normandy. It was his first stop.
0: Wait a minute. Did you ever meet any girls over there? You look a little like my family.
7: Well, you landed in Brenna.
0: Yes.
7: Got off the ship in Brenna.
0: Yeah, that's near where I'm from.
6: Battle of the Bulge, Normandy.
0: You,
6: and tell them what city you liberated. What'd you liberate?
8: He liberated Paris.
6: Liberated Paris.
8: So. Oh,
0: yeah. Wow. Yeah. On your own?
7: Yeah. Oh, yeah.
0: Just you?
8: That's what he says.
0: It's funny because when I became an American, it was because of gentlemen like you. Because you guys were the heroes to us. You were the gum-chewing GIs.
6: He turned 20 on December 27, 1944 in Luxembourg during the Battle of the Bulge. 20 years old.
0: What is the best example of patriotism you can think of?
7: I always love you, honor your country and have respect for your country and your flag.
0: Respect for the institutions of your country.
7: That's right.
0: Thank you, sir.
7: Thank you very much.
9: That's great work.
0: Yes, it is. Yeah. So the veteran community in Philly, it's vibrant, it's big.
10: We're the best.
0: You think?
10: Yeah, I think so. I know so.
1: Steve Fillenbaum is a former Navy lieutenant and Joe Eastman is a retired Navy LDO. They are the organizers of the Veterans Day Parade in Philadelphia. They don't get paid for doing this. Well, not in dollars.
10: This is the birthplace of the Armed Forces, Army, Navy, Marines. The Marine Corps birthday is tomorrow. We have thousands of Marines converging on this city. It's a day of celebration, family-friendly event where they all come together and they're appreciated. So we just love it.
0: What does it feel like to you when you just see, like, an American flag? Does it still stir it?
10: It hits me here. So I coach football as well, and every time they play the national anthem before the game, I have a hard time holding tears back. It means a lot to me because there's people that are not here anymore, like friends and family that passed fighting for that flag. So I just love it.
11: I think we sometimes just take it for granted we see that, but if we ever stop to think what that represents and so many people that have made ultimate sacrifice.
0: My grandfather died in Passchendaele, 1917, and he kept going back. He got invalided out and he kept going back 3 years. And I said, why do you keep going back? And my grandmother told me, she said, it was his family. It was his brothers. He couldn't stay away knowing that they were, you know, in the fray.
10: I'll see friends that I haven't seen in 20 years and still have that connection. Like we'd never missed a beat, never missed a day or a minute together.
11: I can tell you when I retired, if you had let me go back, I would have gone right back. I just don't think people understand. These are our brothers and sisters.
1: I understand. Being here, I can feel it. Especially when the Marines who are marching call in their fellow Marines. They won't allow any barriers to stand between them. For them, patriotism is familial. It's what we always come back to on this journey. This is about community.

0: 0020.
1: Mary McCorvey is a former soldier, a war zone reporter, and a Philadelphia hometown hero.
2: She founded the Triumph Games to celebrate the achievements of veterans. She knows all about what patriotism means beyond military service.
3: What does it mean if you're a hometown hero in Philly? What's that?
4: We're transitioning out of the service.
3: Were you in the military? Are you a veteran?
4: I was.
3: You were?
4: I was in Kuwait City.
3: Kuwait City.
4: I had a great job in the military. I joined when I was 18 years old.
3: Right.
4: It formulated the rest of my professional life.
3: So, patriotism, right? Is this how you express your patriotism?
4: You mean working with veterans? Yes, it's one of the ways.
3: All right.
4: But just like you, I raised my hand not to become a citizen. I was born a citizen.
3: Right.
4: But I raised my hand in support of the Constitution.
3: And so your service when you're in the military is one thing, but your service doesn't stop when you finish in the military, right?
4: It absolutely should not.
3: Right.
4: And for veterans, is about our community. It's about the need to continue to serve. When I work with military people who are transitioning from the military to civilian life, the thing that we talk about is there's going to be a hole in your soul. Because you've lived for a higher purpose. And that particular purpose isn't something that you're going to get probably again. However, what your obligation is to continue to serve your community, to serve your country, to serve your family. And in that regard, you can continue to be a hero.
5: Hey, hello, Philadelphia.
1: Mary is also a stand-up comedian, which seems odd to me because she's such a nice person otherwise.
5: Well, what do we not want brother-in-laws to do? Well, something that comes to mind is circumcising my son.
3: Did you go into stand-up while you were in the military?
4: No, I did not. I've been doing stand-up for about 2.5 years.
3: All right.
4: I have PTS.
3: Yeah?
4: Very much. That's why I went into comedy.
3: I don't think anyone ever did stand-up because they were having a great fucking day, Mary. I think artistic expression is that, though, isn't it?
5: Artistic
3: expression is a way to get out of it.
5: That's my talk, then.
3: Thank you for your service. And I really mean it. I mean it to every American that understands that service is actually the most excellent expression of patriotism. Whether it's veterans' affairs or not.
4: Absolutely.
3: Yeah?
4: Absolutely.
3: That's what patriotism is.
4: It is, and it's in our hearts. It's in your heart. You chose to become an American.
3: Yeah.
4: And I thank you for that.
3: Well, thanks for letting me in. Do you know what? I know a Marine when I hear one. Do you hear him?
4: I do hear it. Should we stop?
3: No.
4: Okay.
3: No, I know a Marine when I hear one. That's funny. Let me guess. Marines. Are you having a birthday party, gentlemen? Is that what's happening? Yeah. How are you doing? Nice to meet you.
6: You guys seem super important. What's going on?
3: No, we're really important. We're on TV.
6: Are you?
3: Yeah,
6: Don't you do the talk show?
3: Yeah.
6: Oh, no, you're the guy that I watch you all the time. You're so funny.
3: See?
6: I'm trying to get a sound check. Sound check.
3: Get a sound check.
6: Mic check 1, 2. We're good here.
3: Just a public service announcement to America's enemies. This is what you're dealing with. This is what you're dealing with.
6: Yeah.
3: So, good luck. I gotta say, and I mean this with all the love in the world, you guys smell like my childhood right now.
7: Hey, let me give you this.
3: Oh, thank you.
7: It's the Marine Corps horn.
3: Thank you very much indeed. I appreciate it. Thank you very much indeed.
6: You got one?
3: No, oh, okay. It's fine, thank you. No. Get the hell out of here, you guys are awesome. Thank you for that coin, thank you so much. All right, hey. So, what is patriotism? It's you're proud of your flag, or you're proud of your country. Well, that's true of most patriotism.
6: I appreciate you.
8: I appreciate you, man.
9: I'm much braver than you guys.
3: But it is my belief
1: that American patriotism is different from any other type of patriotism because it contains everything. What is it? Is it a rodeo? Is it a slow motion flag? Is it barbecue? Is it the feeling? That's what it is. It's the feeling you get. The feeling you get in this mad, mix-up, mashed-up country, all these different cultures, the feeling you get in your heart, when you think about this place, that's patriotism. And I've got plenty.

0: All right, I'm going to ask you some questions about America. See if you can tell me. What about capitalism? Do you like capitalism? Are you a capitalist, do you think?
1: I think that there are many opportunities in capitalist societies. In some areas, it can be restrictive on certain peoples. It is the system that works the best as of now.
0: What careers are we looking at? What do you want to do?
2: I'm in grad school to be at the Air Force.
0: And?
1: I'm in banking.
0: So I feel like you might be a capitalist.
3: What is America? Is it a promise? A contradiction? A dream? Everyone has their own idea, including me. I wasn't born here, but I love this place. I want to show you why I became American on purpose. Capitalism. I don't know that we in America are the first country to do capitalism, but we're definitely the most country to do capitalism. American capitalism has been by far the biggest generator of wealth for Americans by birth than immigrants like me. Here, you can be born poor and get rich, but you could also be born poor and stay poor. So, is capitalism the fuel of the American dream? What does success look like? How do you get it? For example, my capitalistic American dream was to be a big cheese on American television, but that's pretty hard to do from Glasgow in Scotland. It's not that easy in America either.
0: When I first came to America in 1975, I was 13 years old. My dad and I got a cheap flight from a damp little town in Scotland, and we came directly from there to here. Look at that! It is the beating heart of American capitalism. For a lot of people, their American dream began in New York City, kind of the financial center of the world.
3: Capitalism was invented in 1975 by Eddie Money. And ever since then, everyone thinks capitalism is great. It's the best idea we've ever had for money. We all think it's totally fair and no one is upset about how it works.
4: Capitalism must go!
3: Even as we go into the future, and AI makes our lives even easier.
0: AI is going to take over the world!
3: So the question is the American dream just about money? It can't be, can it? You know, perhaps we should take a closer look at this flawless economic system.
0: What is capitalism?
2: I feel like capitalism is truly just dog-eat-dog and the best is going to survive.
3: Vivian Tu is an ex-Wall Street trader who is now one of the most popular money gurus on the social medias.
5: I'm Vivian, your HBFF and your favorite Wall Street girly, and I teach you all the finance you never got in school.
0: How did you end up in finance? How did that happen?
2: Growing up as the only daughter to two immigrant parents, I was given an option to be a doctor, a lawyer, and an engineer.
0: Right.
2: I chose the bonus fourth option of into finance. I wanted to have money because I knew my parents weren't going to be able to support me. I wanted to be able to support them.
0: Right.
2: And I felt like this was a dependable way to do it.
0: Pre-America, capitalism is what? It's feudalism?
2: Yes. So capitalism actually stems from the end of feudalism. Feudalism simply was just where the nobility would bequeath land to certain lords, and then they would have serfs who worked for them. If you did not win the dice roll of life and you ended up at the bottom of
0: you
2: pretty much didn't really have that much of a shot to improve your station. That's why capitalism became popular, is because it was the belief that anybody could make their own destiny, they could start their own company, they could become a provider and make money.
0: So it lines up with the American dream.
2: Correct.
3: From Scotland, I saw the land of opportunity as exactly that. Opportunity meant success, and success meant money. But it's more complicated than just that, I quickly learned.
0: What is the connection between freedom and ownership?
2: One of the most dependable is to be an earner with an E. So you get a job, you do well, maybe you job jump a little bit, but you earn your way up the corporate ladder. That gets you close to the middle class, upper middle class.
0: Right.
2: But now let's talk about owners with an O. That feels like truly one of the strongest ways to reach that upper class, that upper level of financial prosperity.
0: Yeah, yeah. I see that now. Mm-hmm.
3: Look, I've done pretty well working for other people, but I understand the mission now. It's not to be an earner. You want to win, you have to be an owner. So now I'm on my way. but how do I get there?
0: Is there hustle involved? Is there luck involved?
2: Yeah, I think there's a little bit of all of that, right? There's certainly luck. The hustle, I think, goes back to work ethic and part of that deep desire to be rich, willing to do anything.
0: So you're in control of your own hustle,
2: correct?
0: Right? You can
2: correct.
0: Do that. But
2: you can't control the luck.
0: Right.
2: I'm going to quote Alan Greenberg, and he said, "I don't want us as a bank to be hiring MBAs who have fancy collars and fancy degrees. I want people who are PSD, poor, smart, and have a deep desire to be rich."
0: That's me. That's me. I can work in a bank.
3: Well, you'll never get me in a suit sitting behind a desk. Again, I'm more of a maverick, which can only mean one thing. Florida. I need to be around other owners, hardscrabble entrepreneurs who fought their way up from the streets, like Damon John. I can think of no better man to mentor me through my march to financial ownership and possibly global domination. Apparently over a glass of pickle juice. Man, rich people are weird.
6: What is the point of being rich if you have to drink that every day?
7: So you can live for a long time, so you can spend all that money and not have to give it to anybody. That's the whole reason why.
3: Damon burst onto the scene and made his fortune in the fashion industry with his streetwear company FUBU, but he didn't stop there. As a key investor on Shark Tank, he sank that sweet, sweet capital into countless other startup businesses to make money beyond his wildest dreams.
0: Let me start out talking to you a little bit about the backstory for you, because where you're from to this is a long way. I mean, you're from Hollis, Queens, right?
7: Yeah, Hollis, right. Queens.
0: To my mind, now maybe I'm wrong, but that's not a place where a young man thinks, you know what I'm going to do? I'm going to create a fashion empire. Well, how did that start out?
7: You know, Hollis, Queens is a great place, and so a really great community. And hip-hop was growing in the Bronx. All of a sudden, we start to see these music artists. And if you're not a music artist, who are you? You're the bodyguard, you're the DJ, you're the producer. And so we started to say, wait a minute, we can start being like some of these people, and we can make money doing something we love. But I didn't know how to break dance, or I didn't know how to rap. I'm a dresser. I wanted FUBU to become a cultural movement.
0: Yeah.
7: And so that's what when FUBU became this, wait a minute, the people who are making it look like us, act like us, love our music, we're going to see them in the club.
3: FUBU, which means for us, by us, capitalized on the rise of hip-hop, giving Damon his own piece of the American dream, which had a better ring to it than FUSG, for us Scottish guys, which was a line of kilts that Rod Stewart and I tried to market in the 90s. We were actually the only two people who would wear them, so, you know, it didn't really happen.
7: Well, I stood on the corner in 1989. I would sell $800 worth of hats in 1 hour. And I remember saying to myself that day that I will never work for anybody ever again for the rest of my life. And I worked at Red Lobster for 5 years after that. Because I had to close the business down 3 times from 89 to 92. And then for 2 years, we took 10 T-shirts and went to every rap video set we could. Right around 1996, I got $300,000 worth of orders that I went to a trade show. Now I got to make them.
0: Right.
7: Turned down my 27 banks. My mother said, Damon, you can mortgage the house. I'm going to move out. Your friends are going to move in. I turned it into a factory. I had a $100,000 loan. I'd never seen $100,000 in my life. 4 months later, I had $500 left, and they were about to take the house. And then I was almost homeless around 1997, 1998, and I was worth $20 million in 1999.
0: It's the whole thing. It takes you 10 years to be an overnight success. Do you think that that's a particularly American form of capitalism?
7: I do think that is very, very American, that if you fail, get up.
0: Yeah.
7: Do it again.
3: But in the business world, Damon is already on to his next hustle.
0: This is like in the future.
3: He's tackling longevity so he can get rich and not die trying, or stay rich and not die at all.
7: So this is the immortal.
3: Being a billionaire used to mean yachts and caviar and snorting cocaine off of shaved little people.
0: See you on the other side.
7: There you go.
0: Oh, my God.
3: But now it's about living forever with lasers and sound waves. Remember I told you rich people are weird? They're not.
0: How much does it cost for one of these?
7: I think this was about $120
0: bucks.
7: Yeah.
8: It's so good. It feels like I'm doing something wrong.
3: If you grew up in Scotland, you would hate cold water as much as I do. I don't know what the deal is with fancy people and jumping into cold water. It's just stupid.
9: All right. Holy fuck! I started swearing in your house.
10: Yeah, well, your daughter's not home, is she?
9: No, she's not home.
10: But fuck!
9: She heard it at school.
10: Oh, my God.
9: All right, there you have it. All turn right. around. All right. Just sit down. Just sit down. Have a good time. Oh!
10: Jesus Christ!
9: No!
10: Oh! Oh! Oh!
9: I wasn't no, I wasn't
10: oh, holy shit!
9: All right, there you go. Let's give you a towel. There you go.
10: Oh, there you go.
3: All right, I drank my pickle juice and dipped my sack in a freezing pond. I'm ready to own. I have my incredible money-making scheme. This is the big one. I will bring Scotland's greatest dish, not Gerard Butler, to America. Haggis. 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I'm going to throw all of that deliciousness into a tortilla to make haggis tacos. It's ownership time.

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3: I'm feeling bro in my pants and chuffed to the nuggets with my lucrative haggis tackle vision. As they say in the old country, many a mickle makes a muckle, which means every day I'm hustling. This is my friend Gino. He lives in New York. He's an entrepreneur. He's good looking. He's rich. People like him. He smells nice. You know, when I think about it, I don't even know why we're friends. Oh, you know what it is? It's because we both have great hair.
4: Who got you started?
5: My grandfather came over from Italy. He put himself through university. He made a ton of money. He goes, I have money, but you have none. My parents said the same thing. So that was the point. You had to go out and make it on your own.
3: Now he's made it to the top of the real estate game, selling multi-million dollar properties with the queen of American super expensive real estate, the outstanding Barbara Corcoran.
5: So in Westchester, when you were young, yeah. You started out delivering newspapers.
4: Is that what you, yeah. Was that your first hustle,
5: that was my
4: delivering
5: first
4: newspapers?
5: Hustle.
4: My first job was delivering milk. Yeah, and the projects in the outskirts of Glasgow, the elevators would never work, and I had to carry these crates of milk up the stairs.
5: Stairs?
4: Yeah, directly from that to late night television. So what were your first jobs? You were delivering papers and then...
5: Washing cars. And I worked as a dishwasher in a restaurant. I was a New York City tour guide. You have to be licensed, by the way. I have more licenses than anybody in New York. I'm a tour guide. I'm a real estate broker. I'm a notary.
4: Really?
5: Yeah, I could do anything.
3: As my other friend, Don King, says, the game be the game. And clearly the game be turning a profit.
4: Here's an idea about the hustle. I have my hand here.
5: God, I haven't seen one of those in a while.
4: Penny.
5: Is that a penny?
4: It is a penny. One penny for you, one penny for me. Here's what we're going to do, right? It's a game. We're going to take our penny, each go in our separate directions and see how much we can barter this and grow this.
5: Off of a penny. One cent.
4: The person with the item of greatest value born from the penny at the end of this experiment is the winner.
5: Oh, I think you'll do very well.
4: Good luck.
5: Thank you, sir.
4: All right.
5: Best of luck.
4: Yeah.
3: For my hustle, I'm going back to the origins of capitalism. I'm going to barter my way to the top.
4: Can I get anything for a penny?
6: No, that's only 1 cent.
4: But they're collector's items. They stopped making them.
3: Gino is going a different route by offering a service. If you've got a question, he'll answer it. A sort of street therapist like Dr. Phil, but, you know, real.
5: If I give you a penny, could you give me 99 cents and then I could tell you something positive?
7: Did I even have 99?
5: You don't have a dollar?
4: Can I have a banana? A banana for a penny.
5: I'm going to give you a penny.
8: Okay.
5: You give me a dollar. You can ask me any question and I'm going to tell you the truth.
8: Okay.
5: I love it.
4: Can I choose my own banana? Thank you very much. Thank you, guys. Thank you.
5: Yeah.
8: Here's your dollar.
5: All right.
8: How are you going to make world peace?
4: You like bananas? Yeah. I trade you this banana for your hat.
5: We can all get together and just talk.
8: Like this?
5: And hug it out. What do you think?
8: Yes. We need to talk and hug more.
4: Hey, does your dog like bananas?
7: This is my friend's dog. I don't know.
3: While Gino is cashing in on his street therapy, I'm struggling a bit trying to give people my banana. Why does everything I say sound dirty?
4: I got a banana here. Would you trade it for anything?
7: All right,
4: thanks, man. I think I have to forget a banana and use a little bit of special sauce.
5: I started out with a penny. I've had 4 exchanges. I'm up to $23. Now I want to turn it into buying something and then reselling it in some way, shape, or form.
3: My new strategy, as my buddy Don King said, is you have to use whatever you have to get what you can get. And what I have is the voice of a dragon trainer.
9: Hello, Isabella. I'm here with your dad. I'm Craig Ferguson, and I play the voice of Gobber in How to Train Your Dragon. Be remember, train your dragon, and look out for Hiccup and Fearless. Hooray!
10: There you go.
4: Yeah.
10: That's a deal.
4: Yeah.
10: Turn around.
4: Yeah. Now I feel like I have something that I could trade. Plus, lunch.
3: Meanwhile, Gino is pivoting as well, using his profits to invest in fashion for more profits, I guess.
11: So I need something for $23. Do you have anything?
3: This is going to be easy. A Trump jersey is the perfect ironic thing to sell in Brooklyn.
4: That's probably the wrong choice. I feel like maybe keep this and trade this.
3: If no one wants your product, your capitalistic dream will fail. So I need to get a little creative. You might call it forgery. I call it playing into the moment. Time to capitalize on the heat of New York's newest hipster pinup.
4: This is the kind of thing in Brooklyn. An autographed coat hanger by Zoran Mandami. Here's your penny. Now I feel like we got something.
11: It's a coat hanger. You guys use them. But wait, it's autographed.
8: Oh.
4: See? You're right. So, what do you think?
8: Let me go ask my manager.
4: All right.
8: See what we can do.
4: Right, okay.
12: Now, see, Maggie told me about this. Now, how do I know this is real?
4: Well, how do I know it's real? How do any of us know anything is real? But it's his name.
8: What if I use one of my free pieces?
12: Do it!
4: And then it's yours!
3: I've somehow convinced Maggie to exchange her employee benefit of a free item of clothing.
4: I love it. I'll take it.
3: For this fake coat hanger. The game be the game.
4: I think this needs a wash. Okay. What would this retail for on this jacket?
8: It's $228.
4: $228? Awesome.
8: There you go.
4: Thank you very,
8: great trade.
4: Very much indeed.
8: Pleasure doing
4: thank you so
8: with
4: much. You were awesome. Thank you
8: nice
4: so
8: to meet
4: much.
8: You.
4: Come on over. How'd you do?
13: I did great. How did you do?
4: I did great. I wasn't completely ethical.
13: I was very ethical.
4: I wasn't so ethical.
3: Gino turned his penny into a beret with a wee pin on it, but it's only worth $35. I turned my penny into a leather jacket for a total value of
4: $240.
3: I've accrued more value, but I don't feel so good about it. The game may be the game, but I don't think I'm the player.
13: This was an interesting exercise,
4: by
13: the way.
4: It was an interesting exercise. I think I learned. I mean, it's good. It's easy to make money, but if I'm dishonest when doing it, it doesn't make me feel good. Do you know, I didn't break a law, I don't think. Probably fraud, but that's a small one. Could you have done what I did? Like, you know, kind of cheated a little bit?
13: No.
4: No, you wouldn't have done that?
13: No.
4: See, I
13: have to sleep at night.
4: Self-worth is as important as net worth. How about that? Self-worth and
13: your
4: net worth.
13: Your reputation is everything.
4: Reputation.
3: Capitalism is a tool. It's like a knife. You can use it to make a salad, or you can use it to stab someone in the back.
4: I don't think I can do it. I that young woman doesn't make a lot of money, you know, and this is hers. I'm going to give it to her.
3: I don't want to rip people off. I just want to sell Haggis tacos and make a little money.
4: I can't live with that deal I made. I can't do it to you. That is not his signature on it. But I didn't want you to use up your thing.
8: Right.
4: So that's for you back. And I got you this hat. It has a retail value of $35.
8: Thank you,
4: man. You're such a good person. I'm sorry I cheated you
8: it's
4: now.
8: Okay, I
4: all
8: feel
4: right.
8: funny.
4: All right.

0: 800-710-0020.
1: Like many East Coast fraudsters before me, I decided to start afresh and avoid any possible justice on the West Coast. Navigating a capitalist system requires a moral compass. It seems to me you have to figure out what level of douchebag you want to be to get what you want. So the equation is becoming clear. Self-worth versus net worth. So how do I bring haggis tacos to the masses without losing my very soul? Tiffany Haddish became a great success in Hollywood, but has never lost sight of where she's from or what her core values are. The only weird thing about her is that she wrote a book about her life that she reads on her front porch while someone off camera is playing a harp. Now she's using her stardom and all that sweet capital to launch the She Ready Foundation that gives back to those who have been impacted by the foster care system. This woman is thriving, as is her backyard.
2: I got an assignment for you.
3: Yeah?
2: I want you to pick some oranges. It ain't nothing like seeing a man pick fruit.
3: Yeah? Does that do it for you?
2: Yeah, that do it for you.
3: All right.
2: Let me see you pick fruit.
3: Oh, let me just get my orange picker going.
2: Yes, so get the oranges.
3: All right.
2: Nope, that's not ready.
3: I
2: that's
3: feel
2: not
3: like you're
2: oranges.
3: Micromanaging me already. Already. You turned into the boss
2: right
3: real
2: there.
3: Fast.
2: I'm the
3: boss. Oh, yeah, I see it.
2: There you go.
3: Yeah,
2: no, see, that's that is orange.
3: Yeah, that is a good one. You grew up here. This is your neighborhood.
2: Yeah, this is my neighborhood. This is my hood.
3: You were in foster care?
2: Yeah, I was in foster care.
3: You think that's what made you kind of like driven the way you are?
2: I don't think it was a foster. I think the foster care allowed me to accept failures and be able to handle disappointments. Get it, Craig.
3: Yeah,
2: get it.
3: I'm getting it.
1: Tiffany was an earner.
3: Get that, baby.
1: Before she became an owner, so she gets it. She's worked some pretty crappy jobs, too, on her way to success, and she doesn't forget where she came from.
3: That is delicious.
2: That's good.
3: You ever had a job you thought, I don't know if I would do that again?
2: Hell yeah. Several. I was a sous chef, professional babysitter, energy producer at bar and bat mitzvahs, dance instructor, sound operator. I had a job as a phone sex operator. I could teach you how to be a phone sex.
3: All right, let's go ahead. You teach me right now.
2: So first you want to find out the caller's name.
3: Okay.
2: Okay, and how old they are. Now the caller's going to hurry up and ask you, what's your name?
3: Well, yeah, and what do you look like?
2: What do you look like? Right. How old are you? Now you want to lie. Okay?
3: Right.
2: Lie your ass off. When I did it, I said I was black and Hawaiian with a 36 double D.
3: Okay.
2: Big tits. Your main goal is to keep them on the phone.
3: Once the deed is done,
2: they pretty much hang up.
1: All right, time for some role play. Things might get a little freaky.
2: That is not for now.
3: There you go.
1: Strap in for Sexy Craig, the phone operator.
4: Hey, hello.
5: Hey, my name is Tim.
4: Hey, Tim, what are you looking for today?
5: Well, I want to know, do you got big tits?
4: Well, my name is Patricia, and I'm Hawaiian and African-American, and I've got very big tits.
5: You don't sound like you were Hawaiian and African-American. You sound like you're European.
4: I studied dance in Scotland. Where are you from, Tim?
5: Well, you know, I'm from Massachusetts.
4: My mother-in-law lives in Massachusetts.
5: You have a mother-in-law?
4: My mother, I mean.
5: Man, I don't want to hear about no damn moms, okay? I got my dick in my hand.
4: Oh, really?
5: What are your tits doing? Are they shiny? What's up?
4: Yeah, they're shiny. I just oiled them to keep them from getting wrinkly.
2: You suck at this.
3: Yeah. Yeah, I do.
1: Luckily, my business isn't phone sex. It's haggis tacos. But how will I deal with all the success?
2: Every time I do a movie or a TV show, I buy a house. I buy a property, right? So this is one of them. It's one over there. It's one down there. It's another one over there. But then I rent some of those properties out to organizations that house emancipated foster youths, keep them off the street.
3: That's very impressive.
2: I'm a firm believer of 10% is for me,
3: mm-hmm.
2: and the rest is supposed to go out.
3: Okay.
2: If from every dollar I make, I get to keep 10 cents of that, that's mine.
3: Yeah.
2: And if I give, and I'm like, don't do it in a begrudging way, people are going to look out for me.
3: You're part of a community.
2: Part of a community.
3: Yeah.
2: And that, to me, is what it's so important, you know, the community. And if I'm able to feed and contribute to the community in some kind of way, not
3: well,
2: just taking up space.
3: Well, you do with your success.
2: Exactly.
3: You put it back.
2: You know, if I leave all these oranges right here, that's right here, this branch will eventually break. But if I pick those oranges and I eat them and I share them, then this gives this tree a chance to, like, flourish even more, right? Also, them seeds might end up in the ground somewhere, and more
3: totally.
2: Trees might get to grow.
3: More trees, more oranges, more juice.
2: More juice.
1: I like Tiffany's version of capitalism. 90% self-worth, 10% net worth. She's all about getting her hands in the mix.
3: There you go.
1: Actively changing the lives of people who are in the same position that she was. And giving back to the people who help make America what it's supposed to be.
2: I'll see y'all later.
3: See you later. Thanks, guys.
1: A community, a country, an idea, a dream.

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5: What do you think about haggis tacos?
6: Some people are going to love it. Some people are going to hate it. It could be polarizing.
5: Would you eat it?
6: But I'll try it.
5: Right, you'll try it.
6: I'll try it. I'll give it a go.
7: Haggis tacos. Would you eat that? You wouldn't eat that? That doesn't sound good to you? Haggis tacos. Would you eat that?
8: No, because I just think of the sheep. Like the little sheep, like the little face. And
7: no, it was a bad sheep. The sheep was racist.
9: I think it'd be a hard sell.
7: Okay.
9: But you'd have to market it right.
7: Life, liberty, and the pursuit of
9: haggis?
7: Yeah, that's it! That's it! Yeah. I love you, Corey!
6: Yeah!
7: We're gonna be rich! Haggis taco.
10: I'll try it. You'll try it and enjoy it.
7: Sauce?
10: You have one?
7: Not yet, okay. But I'm working on a prototype.
11: Haggis tacos. Clearly a great idea on my road to ownership. The only problem is I know exactly zero about running a business or rules or regulations. So I'm meeting Kyla Scanlon, economist and author of the best-selling book In This Economy. She works for all the big dogs in the money world and for her millions of followers. She's also one of those floaty heads that tells you stuff.
12: So if you ever want to understand why the stock market is selling off, you can check to see if there's been any news from the Federal Reserve.
11: We're meeting at a tennis court. This is exciting. I feel there might be a sports metaphor coming.
7: So I have an idea for a haggis taco business.
8: Is a haggis like a burger?
7: Yeah, sort of. It's a sort of sheep burger.
8: Okay, and then what's a taco? Is that a bun?
7: A taco, like a taco, T-A-C-O, like a taco.
8: I don't know.
7: You don't know what a taco is?
8: Oh, a taco.
7: I thought it was going to be haggis they didn't know about. No, is it my accent?
8: It's Americans, yeah, a taco. Okay,
7: a taco. So I open up a food business. And I can charge whatever I want because it's a free market, right?
8: Right. So you can think about the free market through the lens of supply and demand. You'll have some competition that'll show up and that person might undercut you. And then you have to decide if you want to lower your prices too. So the prices are the primary thing that'll decide if your business succeeds or not.
7: Right.
11: All right, everybody. Brace yourself.
13: It's sports. Metaphor. Time.
11: In this tired and tortured analogy, the court is the free market and the balls coming at us represent supply. For every ball we hit, it's a sale in our pockets.
8: Whoever is the best efficiently operated business will win the game.
7: And balls come over, start firing the balls over for the unrestricted market. If you hit it, your business works. There you go. Right, go get it. Good, there you are. There you are, your business works. Give me a shot. Let me see. This is haggis tackle.
8: You got it?
7: Sometimes businesses fail, even in an unrestricted market.
8: Yeah.
7: I hate this stupid game. I hate this stupid game and I hate this stupid analogy.
11: Now we're going to add two more players to represent competition. Every ball they hit takes a sale away from our business.
7: Our business is suffering.
8: We're failing.
7: So we have to get more aggressive.
8: Yeah.
7: Now, is it legal for me to example just go like that? Is that legal or am I breaking the law?
8: Depends on the laws. I mean, ideally you wouldn't push other businesses around.
7: There's no law right now.
8: Yeah.
7: So get out of here. Ow! And then it hit me in the nuts.
11: This man took a tennis ball to the testicles at 90 miles per hour to explain capitalism. It's completely unnecessary.
7: So then what is the next step after a free market?
8: A regulated market.
7: All right, so what is that then?
8: We have groups that will go out, like the Federal Trade Commission, and they'll say, hey, you know, big haggis, you're getting a little too big.
7: Look at me, I'm a floating head. So let me explain stuff to you.

0: Before the Federal Trade Commission, there was a lot of stuff going on. Like when Rockefeller's Standard Oil was actually selling oil at a loss so it could put smaller companies out of business. Ooh, that's naughty. Now, owners like Rockefeller, they don't like regulation. But without it, we would have one oil company and no competition to keep prices and service in check. Thank you, Floating Head. You're welcome, members of the public.
1: So, since we filmed it, let's take this analogy one step further and add regulation in the form of hula hoops.
2: It's a restricted market. Can't even get the ball over the net now. All right, nearly got that one. This is what we would probably call an over-restricted market.
3: Yeah, something like
2: that. All right,
3: that.
2: There you go. Where's the sweet spot? Where's the good space?
3: Well, you want to make sure that you're encouraging innovation. So if you have like too much regulation, then the winner becomes about compliance costs. So whoever can pay the, you know, highest lawyer fees or can sort of deal with the regulatory
2: government. So that helps big business then, if there's a lot of regulations.
3: Yeah usually. But you also don't want like a free-for-all.
1: Apparently capitalism, like perhaps tennis, needs rules. Otherwise, the game is unplayable. And as we know, game be the game. I'm just glad the game isn't tennis.
2: But what if I say I'm an unconventional maverick in business? I step outside the line because I don't play by the fucking rules. That's better, isn't it? Oh, the market's collapsed. The market's collapsed. Oh, no.
4: I think we learned something here.
2: I think we learned that visual analogies have no place on CNN, and it's time for a commercial break.
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2: If you're going to launch a billion-dollar business, you should probably find someone who knows what they're doing. This is Marcus Samuelsson, a Swedish-Ethiopian-American chef and restaurateur. He's a chef. He owns a lot of restaurants, like this one, also this one is great, and this one, which is really good.
3: I think the size is good, the color on the puree is good, it's beautiful.
2: His journey to the US to find his American capitalistic dream is nothing short of extraordinary. I will steal his secret sauce and replicate it for my haggis taco empire.
3: We're going to start with some meatballs, of course. We're starting
4: Swedish meatballs.
3: Yeah, but with a touch.
4: What kind of touch are we talking about?
3: Well, we have Ethiopia is definitely in there.
4: That's great.
3: Mm-hmm.
2: Marcus is a classically trained culinary genius who actually studied cooking, which is a thing, in Europe. To Marcus, food is more than creating unique dishes. It's an artistic expression of his multicultural heritage.
3: What's great about food is that restaurant brings people together. And it creates jobs. It's jobs creation, right?
4: I feel when capitalism is working, it's like, that's there, and we want to get to that, and it's got to pay for itself, and it'd be nice to make a little money, but it's to do what you're good at and to love it. Isn't that the best thing to do?
3: Craig, I've been in food since I was 17 years old. The first 7 years, I didn't make a dime. For me, the goal was to get as good craft skills as possible. If you're going to be great at your craft, eventually the money will come.
2: And I'm ready for that money to come.
5: A little bit of onion.
4: Okay.
2: It's time for us to blend the hot Latin sass with damp Scottish despair. Imagine if Sofia Vergara played Shrek. Aha! How awesome would that be? That is haggis tacos.
3: In a proper haggis, we got
4: heart,
3: liver, always some minced meat.
4: Right.
3: Some oats. And here's the good stuff.
4: You ever talk to Americans about haggis and they always go, oh, I'm never going to eat that. And I think, what have you been told about what you are eating?
3: It's much stranger to eat like processed food than haggis, because this is real food.
4: It's like a real thing. It's like hot dogs. It's not good, is it? It's
3: haggis is better.
4: Yeah, that's what I think. Yeah. It's a hot dog with a bad publicist. That's what a haggis is.
3: So when you were a kid, did you like haggis or that's what was served?
4: You know, I did, but they used to tell us a story about haggis. They never told us what it was. They would say a haggis was a creature that lived in the Highlands of Scotland, and it had one leg shorter than the other leg because it used to live on the hillsides, and it said it liked being eaten by people, so it would run towards people to be eaten. That's how they got us to eat it. Had we known it was the innards of a sheep, I don't know if it would have been so easy.
3: There you go. That's our bay.
4: That looks like haggis.
3: It's going to be delicious.
4: Yeah.
3: And now we're just going to put it with a little bit of salsa.
4: What is that, parsley?
3: That's cilantro. Right? Smell that, right?
4: That's Mexican, cilantro. Isn't it?
3: Yes, it is.
4: Very good.
3: And then we have our tortillas. We're going away from Scotland now. A little bit of avocado.
4: Right. Well, you're gonna get flavor in there, chef. That's gonna work against you for the Scottish thing.
3: Look at that, right? Look at that. I'm gonna give you a little crunch because texture.
4: I can feel us getting richer.
3: It's
4: every ingredient that goes in. Fold them up.
3: Fold them up. We're off to the races.
4: Cheers.
3: Taco cheers.
4: Here we go.
3: Mmm.
4: That's really good. And it tastes like haggis and tacos.
3: Mm-hmm.
4: I love this.
3: I think we've got something.
4: Uh-huh. I think all we need to do now is start suing each other to see who came up with the idea.

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1: You should have a guy do this for you.
2: Listen, you're my guy now. We're partners.
1: All right, here. Is this good?
2: Perfect.
1: All right, we lock it up.
2: Lock up.
1: It's not a high foot traffic area.
2: It's not.
1: I'll start doing some advertising.
3: 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Oh, you'll film it, but you won't eat them.
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2: Haggis Tacos.
3: Haggis Tacos. Get your Haggis Tacos.
4: Clearly, this was a terrible idea. I'm ruined. The whole thing is a failure.
3: Hey, lady in the stripy pants. Haggis Tacos. Your pants are great. They're going to look great over here.
2: Man.
3: Here's a guy. Here's a guy. Haggis Tacos. You want a Haggis Taco? These are great.
2: What's your name, man?
5: My name's Brian.
2: Brian, you're our first customer.
1: No, they're $5, Brian.
5: $5 right here.
1: You all right? Okay. You got $5.
5: Cash?
1: $5. $5. First night. Haggis, now listen, give us a little,
2: review.
1: Little review. Go on.
6: Oh, wow.
1: Good, right?
6: Really good.
1: You're right. You thought it was a joke. It's not a joke, is it, Brian?
2: Joke?
1: It's not a joke. It's a $5 piece of luxury in your mouth.
3: Haggis Tacos.
5: Haggis Tacos.
3: Yeah, you can shout it if you want.
5: Haggis Tacos.
3: Haggis Tacos. You're not getting any free ones, Brian. You're not getting any free tacos for saying Haggis Taco. Sir, you want to come and try a Haggis Taco? It's kind of like a taco, but even better because it has, you know, the cold of Scotland and warm of Mexico, and it's in your mouth. Just give me that $5 and I'll give you the Haggis Taco. There you go, $5. Excellent. Watch the review.
6: Wow.
3: Right? It's great.
4: They like it. Of course they like it. It's a genius idea.
7: That's delicious.
4: And I don't think it has much to do with getting a Michelin star chef to make the food.
2: Boom, we're in business.
4: Maybe, just maybe, we're going to be okay.
3: Hello, sir. I'm good. Would you like a Haggis Taco? All right. Hey, $10. You can have two. You can have two. You want two?
8: Let me try one.
3: Try one. We're kind of giving them away.
7: Sure.
3: But it's $5.
7: Fine.
3: Cash or credit?
7: Credit.
3: They're $5, but I'm telling you, that's a $10 taco and a $5 purchase.
8: Sounds good.
3: Seriously, come and try it. Get yourself a Haggis Taco. All right.
7: Hi.
3: Yeah.
7: I know who you are.
3: Yeah.
7: It just took me a second. I'm so sorry.
3: Well, this is... I used to work in television.
7: Yeah.
3: Now I work in the taco business. So...
7: So are you a cook?
3: No, Marcus Samuelson is the cook. That's what I'm saying.
7: You're just riding his coattails.
3: Of course I am, but I got him started on this business. He was doing okay in the restaurant game, but I got him into the Haggis Taco game, and now he's making money.
2: We're doing great.
3: You're on your way to deliciousness.
2: Haggis never tastes as good.
3: Where can you get a Marcus Samuelson dish for $5? Nowhere. I swear, this will change your life. I swear, try this.
1: We're doing pretty good. You want to up the price?
2: Up the price?
1: Yeah, yeah, I'm just saying. A line is forming. A line. I told you this would work. I told you it would work. And here it is.
4: Okay, so what's the lesson here today, everybody? Well, you got to believe in yourself. Even if no one else believes in your idea, you've got to believe in it.
3: Wait until you taste this stuff.
4: It doesn't matter if it doesn't work right away. If it fails and you fall on your ass, get up and do it again. And, I'm sorry to have to say it, you're going to have to be a little lucky, too.
3: We're going
4: to
3: be rich.
2: You're going to be rich. There you go.
3: Man.
2: Love you, man. You did it. Great. Good tea.
3: Yeah, I think so.
4: So why is capitalism so popular in America? Because it lines up for what we believe in, for the most part. It's life, liberty, and the pursuit of happiness. It doesn't always work out, but when it does, well, that's the American dream, my friends. Cue the fireworks.
9: Thank you.
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extra security. Oh, what an exciting day. Thank you. I appreciate it. Thank you. Thank you very much. Thank you. Great to be here. I know it's a last show for take a summer break for a month. You got to give me a little time off. It's been nerve-wracking lately. 4th of July coming up, and you know what? Today it opened Supergirl. Perfect for the 4th of July. What? Yeah, big superhero. Another superhero movie opened this week, but what's going on in Washington? Deadpool. Oh, we kid. We kid the reflecting pool. I'm tired of hearing about the goddamn reflecting pool. I gotta say, I don't really give a shit about the reflecting pool. And I love America, but I gotta admit, we're the only place you could make a pool improved by pissing in it. With this. And you know, it started out innocently enough. I wasn't against the idea that we should spiffy up Washington a little. It needed a little spiffing up, so they tried it with the pool. Whatever happened, what happened next? The algae. Then the pool was full of algae. So then they put a fence around the pool. I like that. I, for one, am tired of algae coming into this country. I mean, look, we don't know what caused the problems in the pool. Trump says it's lunatic liberals, which also what he calls me, but, you know, I was not in Washington, who vandalized it. So now he's suing ABC News for reporting falsely on the pool. And ABC says this is baseless, outrageous, and preposterous, and how would you like us to make out the check? I kid. But you know, problem is now, there are dead ducks in the pool. Or possibly murdered by Antifa. I don't know. But, you know, the pool, it's dragging down the president's approval ratings. It's like a little in the low 30s now in the country. And among independents, 25% and 0% with ducks. And of course, the other big headache, of course, is the ceasefire with Iran not going perfectly well, as ceasefires often don't. Iran hit a cargo ship yesterday. And, Trump wants this war over. He just, you know, he just really does. No, we fired back a little, but, you know, he's basically, he said, damage was done. You know, people make mistakes. A month ago, he was calling them deranged scumbags. Now it's, let me finish. Deranged scumbags, but very fine fanatics on both sides. I'd say it's got to be tough negotiating this with whoever's doing that. Oh, yeah, it's the vice president. He's here tonight. it's got to be the tough job negotiating for this country in this war, because last week when he was in Switzerland talking about it with the Iranians, at the time, President Trump threatened to kill them. He said, if the strait isn't open, you won't have a country, you won't make it back to your country fucking alive. Okay. And then 80 minutes into the thing, he said, we're going to blow the shit out of them, and they walked out of the room. So before J.D. Vance left, President Trump took him aside and says, let me know if there's anything I can do to hinder. But now let's talk about the big earthquake on the left, because this is big news in this country. I don't know if you saw what happened in New York. There were three candidates for these are the primaries. They are going to win the election, so there are going to be three Democrats in Congress. These are Mamdani's people. These are Democratic Socialists, I think very different than the Democratic Party. What happened is, you know, for years we've been asking young people to vote. Well, now young people are voting, and they're voting to abolish the police, abolish prisons, unlimited immigration, so no cops, no prisons, no borders, proving for sure that eating Tide Pods does cause brain damage.
And there's one candidate. She will be a congressperson from New York's 13th district who the New York Times asked her, if someone murders someone randomly, should they go to jail? Couldn't get her to say yes for that. She says, no more police ever, at all, ever. She says, our veterans are war criminals. She said, fuck Kamala Harris, and Joe Biden is a rapist. So there is a woke mind virus, and I think we found patient zero. Her name is Daria Lisa Avila Chevalier. They call her DAC. She makes AOC look like LOL times WTF. But good news, if you're a Democrat with a Nazi tattoo, you're no longer the weird one. She also says that the United States, the country she's running to be a part of, is occupied native land, and says this country, America, is a fucking disgrace. During the oath of office, she's going to take a knee. And she's not too crazy about white girls. She calls ugly colonizer women, and she says black men and Arab men fetishize ugly colonizer women, to which the Kardashians wrote back, fuck you, bitch. Yeah! All right, we got a great show. We have Senator Raphael Warnock here and Larry Wilmore.

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2: First up, he is the 50th Vice President of the United States and author of two number one best-selling books, Hillbilly Elegy and the one that's out now, Communion, Finding My Way Back to Faith, J.D. Vance, our Vice President.
3: Not bad.
2: Do I have the nicest crowd?
3: I'm sure it's the only applause I'll get, but I'll take it.
2: No, I mean, I'm just glad you're talking to me. You know, I mean, I say it every time. When the Republicans come here, they take their beating like a man. It's the people I vote for. They're the ones who won't talk to me. That's odd, isn't it?
3: It is very odd.
2: I mean, and I probably...
3: Well, like this new woman who was elected in New York. Do you think she'll come on the show?
2: Oh, I know you want... No, I can't get AOC. I can't get Mamdani. I can't couldn't get Kamala Harris. You know, took me 8 years to get Obama.
3: Mm-hmm.
2: Let's not talk about my problem. And I promise this is going to be a lot easier than talking to the Iranians.
3: or
2: even more, The View.
3: The question is whether it's harder than The View. That's right.
2: But look, you're negotiating for America. I'm rooting for America, so I want success here. But, you know, you came out of these meetings, I heard sort of the same thing. I've heard a lot of talk about progress and that. I've heard it so many times before. Why is this different? Why isn't it bullshit this time?
3: Well, I'd say the most important thing, Bill, is that the people who judge whether the oil is actually flowing, they judge this as a success, right? So... if you look at oil right now, it's back down to $73 a barrel, got up to $126 a barrel. So there's a signal that there's something real going on here. I think the second, Bill, is whether we make the final deal, because you have to remember this MOU is fundamentally, it says the straits are going to be open, the oil is going to flow, we're seeing that happen already. It's also a ceasefire, which, as you pointed out, is always going to be a little messy when you're dealing with the Iranians. But if we make the final deal, then great. If we don't make the final deal, their nuclear program is still destroyed. They're still much weaker as a country. So my attitude is America wins either way. But I do think that what the president has done is asked us to do something that, frankly, nobody in 47 years of dealing with the Iranians has done, which is offer them an opportunity to fundamentally transform how they behave with the West. They've been the largest state sponsor of terrorism basically since they began as a nation, or at least as an Islamic Republic 47 years ago. He's saying, look, if they're willing to change, we're willing to change too. If they're not willing to change, we still fundamentally have all the cards, and I think it's a good place for us to be.
2: But their program isn't destroyed. The nuclear program isn't destroyed. I mean, I don't know any of our objectives. And look, I said you,
3: What part is not destroyed?
2: Well, we didn't get in there. The whole thing was we have to get in there and see. Otherwise, we wouldn't be doing this.
3: Well, let me say,
2: and we didn't.
3: First of all, so a nuclear program, and I'm hardly a nuclear scientist. I'm a lowly politician. But the thing that you have to destroy is their ability to enrich uranium, which has been destroyed. You have to destroy their ability. Well, because you need functioning centrifuges that can actually spin.
2: All the time, we got to get in there and we got to get the dust.
3: Okay,
2: and we didn't get in there, so how do we get the dust?
3: So that's actually a separate question. So there's the highly enriched stockpile, which, by the way, was allowed to accumulate over 20 years of previous administrations. That enriched stockpile is something that we want to get. But, Bill, if we never get it, and the president wants it, and we are going to get it, but if we never got it, it's buried deep underground, and they don't have the ability to turn it into a nuclear weapon. So the program is functionally destroyed. We're just talking about can we set them back even further through these negotiations.
2: Okay. I only have limited time with this, so I want to move on to other topics. I want to tell you what people have been saying to me. I tell them, you know, people get excited. Wow, you have the vice president on. I'm
3: okay,
2: pretty
3: great.
2: Impressed myself.
3: I'm very excited about this.
2: You know, I had Pence on. I've had both his vice president a couple of weeks ago. Pence was here. I'm killing it with the vice president.
3: Okay.
2: Yeah. Okay. Look.
3: What did you talk about with Mike Pence?
2: Oh,
3: sex, drugs, and rock and roll?
2: I don't know. He was a lot more human than I thought, than I'd ever seen him. I even asked him to come on my podcast where I get stoned, and he was like, maybe. So it was good. But here's what people, when I say you, here's what sticks in their craw.
3: Okay.
2: The number one issue, immigration. Not immigration, okay. We like it that you closed the border. That
3: Thank
2: needed
3: you.
2: To be done. The people who were here, the way you treated, I'm talking about your administration.
3: Okay.
2: You weren't out there yourself. But ICE, all that shit, too rough, too mean, too unnecessary. I think you go, I'm not telling you what to do. Okay, I'm just giving you some advice as a friend.
3: Okay.
2: And I'm not, I am. And I'm not saying, I'm not asking you to apologize, but I don't like when people do that. I'm just saying you go a long way toward getting people who are just completely shut the door to you and your ministry if you would just own that. That you guys went too far. You went too far, and you should own it like you did childless cat ladies.
3: Well, okay. So here's the basic problem with that, Bill, is you cannot do any deportations without law enforcement, and you can't do a law enforcement operation like that without having some situations that don't look good when they're recorded like that. I mean, let me give you like just one obvious example. Let's just set aside the immigration element of this, okay? If you take a guy who's committed murder and you go in and arrest that guy, sometimes that person's going to resist arrest. Sometimes if you take a video of it and it's out of context and you don't appreciate why that person is being arrested in the first place, it looks pretty icky if you take that out of context video clip. And what I worry about is when people say you can't ever do immigration enforcement if it produces a bad video clip, what they're really saying is you can't ever actually do immigration enforcement. We had 12 million people come into the country, into the interior over the last 4 years, or I should say from 2021 to 2025. And we were elected with a mandate to get some of those people out of the United States of America. You can't do that easily. Law enforcement deporting people is never an easy process. So I appreciate your argument we've gone too far, but we couldn't do nothing. And I don't think there was an easy way to do this.
2: Of course. There's a middle ground. See, the other thing that bothers us about stuff like that is that nothing ever lands in the middle, which is what I'm always trying to get people to do.
3: I thought you were a crazy liberal.
2: But you don't watch the show. You should watch the show.
3: I actually do watch the show. I laugh my ass off backstage. That was a good monologue. Even though you're making fun of me, I kind of liked it.
2: Yeah. It was fair. Yeah. I know someone in your administration who watches the show. Because I always hear about it. Okay.
3: You're right. The second lady, she's a big fan. Second lady's a big fan of Bill Maher.
2: But what we hate is that the pendulum never lands in the middle. You're right. Biden did let in too many people. And it just boggles the mind why he did that. But then it has to go all the way to the other side. Always. Nothing can ever land in the middle. Did they go too far? Probably in the Pentagon with DEI and... Yes, and now Pete Hegseth is like firing everyone who's not whiter than an albino.
3: No, he's not. Come on, Bill.
2: It certainly looks that way.
3: Well, okay. But Bill, this is... You've got to be...
2: Nothing lands in the middle.
3: I disagree with that. I think sometimes things do land right where they should, but just you take the story about Pete Hegseth. Obviously, I'm biased. I like Pete. But if you look at the actual promotions that we've done, there have been a lot of people from all walks of life. There have been some high-profile people where he said, you know what, I don't think that they merited a promotion. But the idea that we're not promoting minorities in the Pentagon under Pete Hegseth, it's just not true. And I do think that sometimes your criticism is things don't land in the middle, and I understand that. Sometimes the problem is the media reports things in such a way where they actually obfuscate or conceal the truth rather than reporting what's actually going on.
2: Of course they do. They all do. That's why you have to read both sides.
3: Yeah. Well, like, my recommendation is if you read a news story and it says something bad about me, you should disbelieve it. It's probably lying. Whereas if you read a news story, it says something nice.
2: Right. That's one way to look at it. But, okay. But I'm just trying to help you with your issues. Because I'll tell you something.
3: You, me, and 100 friends. This is like political therapy here with Bill Maher.
2: Because I'll tell you something that I don't think I've ever said, but this, what this happened this week, but the thing I'm sure you want to talk about, we're going to talk about on the panel, what the Democratic Socialists.
3: I'm actually here to talk about my book. I want everybody to
2: know,
3: buy my book.
2: We're going to get to it. We're going to get to it. But
3: it's called Communion, available wherever books are sold.
2: But just one more thing about this, and then we'll get to the book.
3: Okay.
2: Like, if this is where the Democratic Party is going, where this Democratic Socialist, this obsession with Israel, with the Jew hating, with they don't believe in capitalism, no prisons, if this is where they're going, my vote is in play.
3: Okay.
2: And
3: I like to hear that.
2: It actually always has been. Every year, I don't make my decision by who was an R or a D. I actually always came to the conclusion that the Democrat was probably better.
3: Sure.
2: And voted for them.
3: Okay.
2: And Trump can't run again, and he'd be a little too exciting for me anyway. So it's either going to be you or Rubio. Here's my deal breaker for your side.
3: Okay.
2: Under Trump, you guys have two outcomes that an election can be. Either we win or they cheated. That shit has to stop. And the person who... And that means the person who has to stop it would be you. Or Marco. Can you tell me you will do that? Will you bring us back to the middle, at least on that, where we concede elections, where it's not either one of those two options?
3: Okay, Bill, so this is where I'm probably going to lose you here. But here's...
2: Now, that happened about 8 minutes ago.
3: Look, I don't think that we should not concede elections, but I don't think that's what's going on. I think that if you go back to the president's core argument, he was making an argument about problems that existed in 2020. And here's the problem that I'm most focused on. The president and I have talked a lot about this, and I think we share a perspective here, but set to the side the stuff that really gets you and your audience very angry about whether the count was legitimate in Georgia or Pennsylvania or any of these other states. Is it true that large technology companies, some of whom have financial interests that exist outside the United States of America, were they censoring information in the run-up to an election? And set to the side, the Georgia stuff, no. But
2: That was litigated. Dominion, the Fox News paid us.
3: I'm trying to make the more middle ground argument here. The biggest criticism I had of the 2020 election is that you had technology companies that were quite literally censoring negative information about the left and promoting negative information about the right. So in a fundamental sense, like if the First Amendment says that we have a free and open debate and then the American people judge based on that free and open debate, the sense in which I think the election in 2020 was rigged, I'm sorry, is that you had technology companies that were putting their thumb on the scale in a way that completely obliterated the real open exchange of ideas.
2: Well,
3: now,
2: okay.
3: By the way, it didn't happen in 2024, but it happened in 2020 and it was a problem.
2: Well, you're going to get a big pat on the back when you go back to the White House. All right. Let's talk about your book, Communion. I think it's very interesting because, you know, I always want to talk about what people have in common. I used to be Catholic. You're a Catholic now.
3: That's right.
2: You used to be an atheist. I'm an atheist now. So we've been over to the same ground.
3: Yeah, that's right.
2: And you were born a Baptist. This is about your spiritual journey.
3: That's right.
2: Which is really
3: That's
2: interesting.
3: Right.
2: And by the way, well, very, very personal.
3: Yeah.
2: It reminded me a little of Gavin Newsom. He has a book here, and I was very surprised. It didn't look like his book. Had you read his book?
3: People bought my book. That's the difference between.
2: Okay. No, whatever.
3: Sorry. But, like, was that mean?
2: I'm just saying, that's fine. Well, I'm just saying, politicians are getting a lot more real. When they write, you know, it's not like that old kind of book, you know.
3: Sure.
2: And it's about your moving toward the... I'm just asking, why the Catholics? Why go... I didn't have a good experience with them. Why did you... You could have went Hindu. Your wife's a Hindu.
3: Well, we should talk about that, Bill, in a longer setting, not just, you know, two minutes in front of the audience.
2: Do the podcast.
3: Okay. Yeah.
2: All right. We'll do the podcast. We'll get down.
3: I'm not going to smoke weed, though. I don't want to ruin my political career even more than I've already ruined it by sitting here right now.
2: We don't make the guest smoke.
3: I, I, I mean, here's let me try to answer that question. Okay, so first of all, I think that there is a core truth of the Catholic or the Christian faith that Jesus Christ is the Son of God and that all people need grace, okay? But that fundamental truth that I believe in, I didn't land there. I didn't start there. What I saw was what I would call echoes of that truth in a lot of the people who lived their lives in very, very charitable and good ways. But I think with Catholicism in particular, what's interesting about it, because I meet a lot of young Catholic converts, is they start to discover that truth because they're attracted to the beauty and the stability of it. I think people are craving, in a modern world where we build ugly buildings and everything is constantly changing and social networks have changed, even how, you know, men and women date one another, I think that people are craving something that is more stable and that calls us to something more beautiful. And I think that was one of the ways that I found Christianity. Now, it's interesting because I've actually gotten criticisms. You know, one of the things I talk about in the book is I was a striver, and I think that was very bad. I think it's wrong to be ambitious for ambition's sake. If you want to be ambitious, you should be trying to accomplish something meaningful. And it was my Christian faith that encouraged me to actually worry about things that mattered, like being a good husband, being a good dad, being a good community member. Now, I get criticism from some Christians who say, well, you know, that might be true, but then you've got to talk about Jesus too. But I think my point is, and as I talk about in the book, available wherever bookstores are sold, or wherever books are sold, again, it is that, like, I started seeing refractions of the truth of the Christian gospel, and that got me on a pathway to where I eventually accepted the truth that Jesus Christ was the Son of God. But I think all of us have our own path. You obviously have yours, but it's not over yet, man, so I still have hope for it.
4: Okay, well, thank you. I appreciate that you have hope for me. And I for you. Vice President J.D. Vance, thank you, Paul. I'll see you soon.
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1: My friend Larry Wilmore is over here. And he is Democratic Senator from Georgia, senior pastor at Atlanta's Ebenezer Baptist Church, and author of the best-selling book, The Crooked Places Made Straight, Reflections on the Moral Meaning of America. Senator Raphael Warnock. Very short book. How are you, Senator? Great to see you. All right. I want to talk about stuff in your book to start this off.
2: Sure.
1: Because it certainly is interesting considering some of the things that have happened in the news this week. I'm talking about what we were talking about with the vice president. Some of these people who have just got elected as Democratic Socialists, and I assume you are not a Democratic Socialist, that you're more of a Democrat. Is that correct?
2: I'm a Democrat.
1: Okay. They want to abolish prisons. I mean, they say it outright. Abolish the police, abolish prisons. I don't know how society can run that way. I don't think that's where you are.
2: No.
1: But a lot of the book is devoted to this issue of mass incarceration. Mm-hmm. So as I was saying to the vice president, nothing ever lands in the middle. What is the appropriate place where we should land with, I hope we're not for no prisons and no police, because, you know, that's anarchy, and what's going on in the country present?
2: Well, good to be with you. I'm senior pastor of Ebenezer in Atlanta, but I actually lived in New York for 10 years. I went to seminary there. And I, you know, was on staff at a church in those communities represented by assuming the new congresswoman.
1: Right.
2: If you talk to folks in those communities, they don't want to abolish the police.
1: No, I know.
2: They've had their share of issues with the police. Mm-hmm. We know the whole sad spectacle of stop and frisk. Mm-hmm. When I was a student at Union Theological Seminary, one of my classmates was thrown up against a wall late one night. Folks jumped out of an unmarked car. We know the story. We've heard it time and time again. So we've got to address these issues. Over the course of the last several decades, the United States of America, the land of the free, has become the mass incarceration capital of the world. We've made a set of public policy choices that have made us no safer. We put more people in prison than any nation on the planet. We put a greater percentage of our people in prison.
1: Yeah, the numbers are amazing.
2: Than any nation on the planet. And I've lived this personally. My brother went through this, as I talked about in my book.
1: Yes.
2: And so it's something that I think a lot about, and we've got to fix it.
1: Yeah, I mean, the numbers, from the 1960s through the 2000s, the incarceration rate went up 600%. 2 million people we have, I didn't realize this, we have over 1,500 state prisons, almost 100 federal prisons. We have 3,000 local jails, 1,200 juvenile correctional facilities, immigration detention centers, Indian County jails.
2: Yeah.
1: This place has a lot of jails.
2: Yeah.
1: There's a lot of ways to go to jail in America.
2: Yeah.
1: Is really what it comes down to.
2: Yeah.
1: Okay.
2: Well, unless you're in the Oval Office, but.
1: Put those shots in, huh, Larry?
3: He brings the heat. I'm
2: a pastor. My business is truth telling.
3: I know. I appreciate it. You keep it 100. I just started reading your book. I was reading Hillbilly Elegy to get ready for this, so I apologize. I was reading the wrong book. But mass incarceration, you know, it's one of those things. You're right, Bill. How do you talk about an issue like that? You know, focusing on the one side of it is one way to talk about it, but then there's the other side of why is so much crime even happening right now? Like, what's going on in our culture? Like, why are people falling down this hole of maybe hopelessness or feeling like there's no future for them, where they have, you know,

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6: He is very funny.
7: Very funny.
6: Right, and he's also very wise, yeah. I think, about it. I mean, this is what he said. He's talking about this Derizi Lisa Abelier Chevalier. He says she has attacked interracial relationships, which is true. She doesn't like race mixing. Formerly the position of the Ku Klux Klan. But now this is the far left.
7: I believe it's still the position of the Ku Klux Klan. Right?
6: Yes, it is.
7: Yes, you're right.
6: But now it's apparently also the position of the far left. Okay. Mm-hmm. He says she's against that. She's against the American flag. He said, lady, I ain't in the same party as you. He said, Democrats, we're a coalition, we're a big tent, and there's just some shit I can't be in the same tent with. Mm. I'm done. I'm not in that fucking political party. Okay, so Tucker Carlson has quit the Republicans, and James Carville has quit the Democrats. WTF, Rev. What's going on? Really?
7: Well, Bill, the far left, they always take things too far. The far right, they just make shit up. That's the difference between the far left and the far right. Far right, you know it's the far right if they're making shit up, and you know it's the far left if they just take things too far, you know? Because there's always well-meaning underneath some of these things, and I don't know why things have to go to the extreme in order to get something done. That doesn't make sense to me. And she's in a very important seat right now. That was Adam Clayton Powell's seat for a long time, you know? And yes. After him, Charlie Rangel, as you know.
6: I think recently the head of the Hispanic caucus for the Democrats in Congress. I mean, there's some serious people.
7: It's a very important seat, and the issues that come out of that seat historically have been, you know, many of them have been black-centered issues and have been around affordability and, you know, housing and a lot of the same issues that we're facing today. But there was more of a practical approach and there was a humility about some of this takes time, you know, and it takes grit and it takes a lot of things to get things done. But, you know.
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0: Whenever we take a month off, we do something here on what? You're laughing at me.
1: No,
0: like
1: I love what's coming up.
0: I know. You know me too well, Larry.
1: I know.
0: It's like an old married couple between us at this point. But, no, we do future headlines because we're not off. People get the news from our show. So we have to actually predict the headlines that are going to happen. Would you like to hear them first? We will be back on July 31st. Until then, these are the headlines you will read. President changes American flag colors to red, white, blue, and gold. Graham Platter discovers tattoo that covers Nazi tattoo, also a Nazi tattoo. In new Iran deal, U.S. agrees to dismantle its nuclear program. Wow. Pride flag runs out of colors in the visible spectrum. AI becomes fully human, immediately begins wasting life on social media. Trump-Newsom tensions boil over during chance encounter at hair salon. Bill Maher turns prestigious Mark Twain Prize into bomb. Okay.

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2: What's happening in the arena? 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
4: It's time for new rules, everybody. New rules. Okay. New rule, everyone must tip their hat to Madonna for continuing to put fantastic music out into the world at her age, which will hopefully soften the blow when we also tell her, but the sex symbol days are over. Trust me, Madge, this cover doesn't say I'm crawling toward you in an alluring way. It says I've fallen and I can't get up. New rule, and I'm sorry, but this cannot be the guy Trump hired to fix the reflecting pool. Except that it is. His name is John Cafaro, and he's a Trump donor who got a no-bid contract. You know what? Forget all that. I just have one question for this lady who chose to take a picture with him. You know there are other guys who have money, right? New rule, get your dog's asshole off the tray table. I don't care if he is your certified service animal. There's a thing called hygiene, and some people have to snort cocaine on this flight. New rule, whoever's considering awarding the world record for longest continuous speech to Mississippi pastor Matt Olson, who delivered a sermon lasting 96 hours, has to admit they never asked their wife after a glass of wine, how was your day? Not to diminish your feet, Pastor Olson, but at least you allowed bathroom breaks. New rule, someone has to ask the guy at a California campground who dropped his sunglasses into a toilet, tried to retrieve them, fell down into the toilet, and had to be rescued by firefighters. How mad were you when you finally got back to the campsite and somebody said, what'd you do, fall in? And finally, new rule, let's all give it up for soccer being the greatest sport. No. Not the game itself. That sucks. I mean, there's more scoring at a Star Trek convention. But I am loving that the World Cup has brought to our shores all these people who are doing Americans the service of reminding us, just when we needed it on our big 250 birthday, that actually this place is kind of awesome. Yes, I know, how dare I, how privileged, when there are so many problems and threats and people left behind. All true. I could give you the statistics where we are not good enough and have done so many times. Infant mortality rate, 54th in the world. Women in government, 85th. Overdose deaths, lack of health insurance. Yes, many problems. But that's because the name of our country is America, not Utopia. And the appropriate comparison isn't to the Eden you might imagine. It's to every other place on Earth. We can't be more perfect than what's in your mind. We can only be more perfect than Belgium. Which I bet has nicer airports, but trust me, has its own problems. And I never saw anyone getting ecstatic about being there. But that's exactly what I've been seeing here for the last month. Social media flooded with videos of slack-jawed soccer tourists wandering around America, positively gushing about everything we take for granted, reminding us what America looks like from the outside. Not through the lens of some influencer explaining why watering your lawn is violence, Just regular people looking around and saying, wow, these people live like rock stars. Look at this Japanese guy trying Texas barbecue.
0: Wow. Amazing!
5: Hey, that's a shark.
0: I love it!
4: Last time he was that excited, he was rubbing himself against a stranger on the subway. British people are walking through Costco like they're touring the Vatican on mushrooms. One European guy said, this is the biggest tourist attraction I can have as a European. It's like a museum. He was talking about Walmart. True. I swear. Our comfort foods, supermarkets, big box stores, stadiums, they're blowing their minds. You can buy a ceramic beaver wearing sunglasses? Fuck yeah, you can. And you can buy mayonnaise by the gallon. This guy can't believe pizza comes in a size this large.
6: 1.26 kilos of pizza.
4: Wait until they see our asses. Yeah! American food is insane, said another one. Tried a hot dog today, American delicacy, and oh my God, why does the sausage taste so good? Well, it's the rat hair, but we just know how to do it. We know how to do it. Listen to this. There are thousands of people from countries we think of as prosperous and advanced who have come here and are now saying, they can no longer go on in life if they can't get ranch dressing. One woman from Sweden said, why did no one tell me ranch sauce is like crack? Because it's not. Your crack must suck. Really, I never heard anyone say, this crack is like eating ranch. But plainly, we have a lot of things here we assumed everyone has, and they don't. They came here for soccer and can't believe you can watch it while having a beer. Yeah, they don't have that in Europe. Let that sink in. In the paradise you think the rest of the world is, they can't drink beer in public without beating the shit out of each other. And have you seen Europeans reacting to air conditioning? Like it's some exotic experimental technology. Every summer, they're sitting in a 400-year-old stone building sweating through their Speedo underwear. As opposed to America, where we ask the question, what if my living room didn't cause heat stroke? Here's my favorite foreign visitor testimony from this month.
7: I feel like I've been lied to my entire life about America. This beach is insane. Like, just as good as Australian beaches. But if you log onto the news, everything's bad. Everything's terrible. It's not. It's absolutely fucking amazing.
4: Wow. Thank you for that perspective, Australian dude who probably just stole somebody's American girlfriend. There actually are some good things about us. Even with all the ICE nonsense, we have more immigrants than the next four countries combined. We have to fight for it, but still have freedom of speech and assembly and trial by jury. And even if you're found guilty, you can still ask a Kardashian to get you a pardon. Yeah. Other countries struggle just to have water. Here, we make it put on a show. In the desert, no less. We have drive-thrus for both church and sex toys. That's right. You can buy a dildo, then ask the Lord to forgive you for it without ever leaving your car. We have the strongest intellectual property, the most innovative R&D, the highest GDP, the most valuable companies, and the most trillionaire. Now look, maybe it's a coincidence, but I think it's something in the American system and character that we have the highest number of Nobel Prize winners and invented the light bulb, the telephone, the smartphone, the airplane, personal computers, and the party-sized bag of extra flaming hot Cheetos. Plus, you can believe in whatever crazy religion you want here, and 24 states have legal weed, and our pop stars can juggle knives. Yeah. Happy 4th, everybody, and have a great month of July. We'll see you back here on July 31st. Thank you very much, ladies and gentlemen. Thank you, Larry Wilmore, Senator Raphael Warnock, and Vice President J.D. Vance. Thank you, folks. Oh, Bob Landon drops every Monday on YouTube, or listen to them wherever you get, you know how to do it.

0: You ready?
1: Good morning.
0: I'm up very early this morning because I was staying in a very reasonably priced motel last night, and the people in the room next door to me also were enjoying the facilities and each other a lot. And they did it for a long time. I was kind of weirdly angry and jealous. Anyway, look, romance is still alive in America, and Americans still love each other, at least two of them that I know anyway. They arrived in separate cars, which is beautiful, isn't it? Isn't that romantic? All right, come on, let's go.
2: What is America? Is it a promise? A contradiction? A dream? Everyone has their own idea, including me. I wasn't born here, but I love this place. I want to show you why I became American. On purpose. It's good to know that love is still in the air throughout the nation's back road booty call motels. But I'm not here for late night hookup kind of love. I'm here for something bigger. Patriotism. The love Americans have for their country.
3: Patriotism is a big word. It's like food or sex. And like food or sex, you know, there's lots of different ways to do it. There's smothered in batter, there's deep fried, there's really spicy hot, and there's also food.
2: What is patriotism? At its core, it's love for your country. So, how do you express your love for your country? Well, it depends on who you are. There are fireworks and bald eagles, sure, but as Abraham Lincoln famously said, there's more than one way to shave an eagle. Lots of different people seem to feel there's only one way to patriot, their way, turning what should be a celebration into a competition, which, to be fair, is also pretty American. But with an act that's meant to unite us feeling like sometimes it's doing the opposite, let's find out how to patriot correctly. A way we can all agree on, okay? If I was in Scotland and I wanted to celebrate my country, I'd go to the Highland Games. I'd paint my face blue, throw some trees around, maybe roast a couple of Englishmen over a spit. I suppose we could do that in America, but you can't set fire to Englishmen anymore on account of the woke generation, am I right? So, what's the American equivalent of roasting an Englishman on a spit? That's easy. Yeah! Monster Jam!
4: Okay. There you go.
2: Yeah. My friend Jason Biggs is a patriotic American.
5: Yeah! I have no turning radius!
6: There it goes!
2: Sometimes I think he's overcompensating. I think he still feels guilty for what he did to that pie. Jason's plugged into the scene here at Monster Jam. He's even been the Grand Marshal.
7: It is time to get loud.
2: Which is a very responsible position. You have to say, "Welcome to Monster Jam," like once.
6: Yeah!
8: While everyone else takes a moment to honor the country with their favorite tune,
2: he's agreed to coach me for my big moment.
9: You see, and you see.
10: One, two, three. Glendale. This
11: is Monster.
10: You gotta be with me. You gotta be with me. So,
11: okay, let's try it again.
10: One, two, three.
11: Glendale.
10: Okay.
11: Sorry.
10: It'll be fine.
11: I drifted a bit.
10: It'll be fine. It's gonna be great.
11: Glendale.
10: You know what? Why don't you just pretend and I'll do the audio.
11: Let's try that.
10: Yeah, you ready?
11: All right.
10: And one, two, three. Glendale. This is
11: Monster Drugs.
10: No, you could. Okay.
11: It'll be fine.
2: Watching 6 tons of American steel fly through the air is poetry.
7: Wow.
2: Every roar of the engine, every spinning thing in the dirt, every front wheel dancey move, every crazy ass jump that ends in near death.
7: Oh my God!
2: This is America.
8: We take Scottish Highland Games and the Forum in ancient Rome. Yeah! And we add a refreshing splash of Mountain Dew and gasoline.
3: But what do you think the spirit is of this?
1: It's a combination of, yeah, the race, but also the show and the performance.
3: It's the people that come to it. It's real mix of people.
1: Yeah, it really is.
3: What's up, bud? Who's your favorite? You like Gravedigger? Is that your favorite? What about you? Sparkle Smash?
12: Sparkle Smash!
3: Sparkle Smash!
1: Who's your favorite?
12: Sparkle. Great.
1: Sparkle Smash. Love
13: he
1: it.
13: He likes Kayla.
1: Yeah, she's great.
3: You guys look awesome. You're just an amazing, well done, five stars on you. This is Jason. You guys look great.
1: You guys have a favorite truck? I'm just kidding.
14: El Toro Loco.
1: Tell me how you guys got.
3: Yeah, how did you get into it?
15: We just like big trucks that grow room.
3: Yeah, well, you've come to the right place. Maybe it's because I grew up punk rock, but I feel there's something so wholesome about, because you know they were together this morning, like getting the makeup on and getting the hair sorted out, looking like. Like to go and be next to a truck.
1: Yep.
3: Yes, I love that.
1: Yeah, I feel like it's got so many, you know, truly American kind of characteristics. America's had such a relationship to cars and car culture and racing, and then the cars got bigger and louder and more fun, and now you've got this whole situation here, which is, you know, it's a show.
3: There is a sense of almost sacrifice about it. Do you know what I mean?
1: Yeah.
3: Like you're going to take something this beautiful
1: and destroy it.
3: And destroy it.
1: Part of it is, you know, a bit of rebellion, I'd say, right?
3: Yes.
1: Like a bit of...
3: Don't tell me what my truck's for. I'll tell you what my truck's for.
1: Right. Which is like freedom, right?
3: Freedom.
1: Freedom. Sky's the limit. I can do whatever I want here. You know, yeah, there's rules. But there's kind of no rules.
3: Kind of no rules, yeah. And actually, if you broke the rules in a cool way, they'd go, he broke the rules, but it was kind of cool.
1: Yeah.
2: In the beginning, there was truck. And someone said, lift thine truck, and thy truck was lifted. And then a voice added, more power, and add more lift, and add more power. Now smash them cars, and add jam, and lo, there was Monster Jam. So what started out as a nice agricultural day out turned into a big, beautiful, noisy hoedown that is so American that just watching it can make the patriotism swell in your pants. Well, at least for me. America is about breaking rules, the rebel spirit, and I'm about to break a few myself, like don't drive a monster truck without proper training, which I have not had, and so I must not do. And yet, here we are.
3: Just so as we're clear, before I get in the truck, you don't want to use these pants again, do you?
16: I don't know what gets any more American than this.
3: Damn right. You express your patriotism with horsepower and adrenaline. That is the most, it's the most American thing you'll ever, ever do. Well, I don't know, maybe it's not, but it's, oh my gosh, it's amazing.
8: 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I'll tell you why. Because unlike the Scottish Highland Games or the Forum in ancient Rome, this is ours. We made this. This belongs solely to America.
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1: America is young. We're only 250 years old. When you're young, you have to figure yourself out. Give yourself a sense of identity. You need a flag and an anthem and maybe something snappy and engaging that gives you a sense of yourself, a sense of pride, a sense of patriotism.
2: Hello, everyone. Good morning. Good morning, everyone. Very nice to meet you all. Thank you for letting me be part of the pledge today.
1: I come from an old country. When you're old, you get kind of set in your ways. But America is still growing. We're still young. Like these adorable children, we're still in our juice box years. So, thousands of schools starting the day with a patriotic mission statement seems like an appropriate idea. It's an elementary idea of patriotism.
2: You've been practicing it? Do you think you know it? Do you want to practice it again?
1: The pledge was created in 1892 to boost flag sales to schools. It began life as a 19th century advertising slogan. It's like, "Where's the beef?" became part of our national identity. I have to say, I kind of love this.
2: You know, sometimes when everybody's saying it, if I don't know the words, I just go...
1: It was also an early salute. An outstretched arm that probably seemed perfectly innocent in the 1890s and then became a little awkward around 1933.
2: Do we do this or do we not do this? We usually do this. We do this? Okay, all right.
1: By the 1940s, the U.S. sensibly switched to the hand over the heart. Take that, Hitler.
3: I pledge allegiance to the flag of the United States of America. And to the republic for which it stands, one nation, under God, indivisible, with liberty and justice for all.
2: Yeah!
1: Oh, sorry.
2: Can I have three chocolate milks, please? Three chocolate milks. Thank you. There you go. You are very welcome. So listen, I want to talk to you guys about something. You ready? If you had to pick one... Oh, do we have to go to class?
4: No.
2: All right. So what do you think makes America different from other countries?
5: We have a lot of, like, freedom here.
2: Mm-hmm.
5: But right. There's also, like, laws.
2: There's laws.
5: Mm-hmm.
2: Right. Do you have patriotism?
6: Yeah.
2: How would you express your patriotism, you think?
6: Celebrating certain holidays, like 4th of July. Yeah.
2: That's a good idea. Do you guys do that?
6: Yeah.
2: What do you do for 4th of July then?
6: We watch fireworks and we like have like a lot of food.
1: American children get their patriotism early, right along with their chocolate milk. My story is a little different. There was no chocolate milk for wee Craigie. I acquired my patriotism through good old American cultural imperialism. Cowboy movies, rock and roll, and the NASA space program. Growing up in a place I loved, but where opportunity felt restricted, America seemed like a place where your potential was unfettered. I kind of envy those of you who grew up with it. Growing up inside the narrative that you can do anything, you can change the world, it's spectacular, it's unique. No wonder Americans are patriotic.
2: So it's America's birthday, right?
6: Mm-hmm.
2: And we do know that. So do you know what age America is?
6: 250.
2: What do you do if it's someone's birthday in class? What do you do?
6: Sing the Barnhart birthday song.
2: I wanted to sing for America's birthday, the Barnhart birthday song. Do you guys think that we could do that?
6: Sure.
2: Yeah. Will you guys sing with us the Barnhart birthday song for America? All right, let's do it. You ready? Let's go. Lead us off. Let's do it.
7: Hey,

0: only once a year.
1: That's it.
2: Hip, hip, hooray!
3: The happy birthday!
2: Hip, hip, hooray!
3: Oh, yeah!
2: Happy 250th birthday, America! Yeah!
4: Awesome. You guys are great.
5: I love the Barnhart birthday song. It's upbeat and it's wholesome, and it put me in the mood for a celebration. Now I want to go to a big party. But where would they have a giant patriotic party?
6: Welcome to the State Fair of Texas.
7: This giant cowboy can't be real. I must be hallucinating.
6: I'm real, Craig. Everything is bigger in Texas, even me.
8: We do things bigger because we love it bigger.
7: Like, even patriotism is bigger in Texas?
8: I don't know about patriotism, but certainly the fair is. This is the largest state fair in the country.
7: I've never seen anything like it in my life.
5: This is Lindsey Graham. Not this chuckle bunny. This Lindsey Graham is the host of the super popular American History Tellers podcast. This show is huge, which makes it appropriate that this Lindsey is from Texas.
7: Can we play?
9: Yes, sir. Great.
7: All right. One, two, three.
8: Ah! Oh,
7: see?
8: All
7: right,
8: yeah, no.
7: Oh!
8: I'm the winner.
7: I'm a chicken master. Look at this. I've won two chicken things. What are they?
10: Chicken hats.
7: Chicken hats.
11: You're right.
7: That's not pretty, man.
10: That's
7: what I'm talking about. See, I think we look kind of fucking kind of gangster now. I think that's great.
10: Oh, yeah.
7: Yes.
8: Yes.
7: When I think about patriotism for the United States, I feel that people are patriotic about Texas, separate from being... Am I right?
8: I think there is a double patriotism. And
7: double patriotism is better,
8: I mean, you have to remember that Texas was its own independent nation. There was only one star in our nation. We were the Lone Star State.
7: Texas chose to be American.
8: Yes.
7: Like me.
8: Like you.
7: So that makes me Texan.
8: No. American patriotism is probably unique amongst many nations. It's an oath to an idea.
7: True. It's not an ethnicity.
8: Nor a royal family, nor a piece of land, nor even a language.
7: Right.
8: There's nothing there except the ideals that the nation was founded upon. And, you know, even in your naturalization oath,
7: right?
8: You said, I'm going to support and protect the Constitution of the United States and the laws therein.
7: Yeah, and defend it against all enemies, foreign and domestic. Because patriotism at a surface level, which, like, this is awesome. But patriotism could be, I really don't like the government, I really don't like what they're saying, I really don't like the way things are going, but I love this country, and so I'm going to speak up.
8: Right, which sounds like, on face, the most un-American thing you could say, but it's that most pro-American.
7: Right, it's pro-America, because you're saying I participate in the giant fuck-off experiment that is the United States of America. If I feel like someone is, the way they're expressing their patriotism is a threat to the America that, as I understand it, I have to speak up, right?
8: You have to speak up.
7: That and barbecue are the most patriotic thing.
8: I have a theory that barbecue is as a metaphor for America.
7: Okay.
8: Barbecue not only is the worst cuts of meat, right? Elevated.
7: Right.
8: You know, anyone can participate in this. If you got a piece of charcoal and a piece of meat, you're on your way to barbecuing. So it's egalitarian. But also beyond that, there's intense regionalism. I, as a Texan, will not ever be able to convince a North Carolinian or a Kansas City person that I'm cooking real barbecue. But the real is in quotes. Everyone understands that we're cooking barbecue.
7: The subtext is, God bless the United States of America. And it doesn't even have to be God.
8: No.
7: Right.
8: No. And the pork, beef, or mutton that you're smoking.
7: I like this metaphor. It makes sense to me.
5: Patriotism, like love, is expressed in acts big or small, and sometimes messy, like barbecue. There's more than one way to smoke a brisket, just like there's more than one way to love thy country. Therefore, eating yourself half to death on a national holiday could be construed as your civic duty. So, get your eating pants on and dig in for victory. It certainly tastes

0: 800-710-0020.
1: That's the turkey legs, right?
2: That's the turkey legs.
1: Okay. Why are people so into turkey legs?
3: It's that medieval, barbaric kind of vibe. All right, here we go.
1: Yeah.
3: Spicy leg up.
2: Spicy leg.
1: Spicy leg up.
2: There you go.
1: Spicy Leg Up. That's also a website if you want. SpicyLegUp.com.
3: Not safe for work.
1: Yeah.
4: This is Brent and Juan Reeves. They own the legendary joint Smokey John's, named after their father, whose hickory-smoked meat recipe has been making the State Fair of Texas delicious since the 1970s.
1: Can I try a little bit of the spicy?
2: You can just grab a little piece of that.
1: Yeah.
2: Yeah,
1: I'll
2: go for it.
1: Take a little bit of brisket.
2: It's got a little kick to it.
1: I'm a Scottish Protestant. I don't know if I could do spicy. But I'm willing to try.
2: Okay? Yeah. It's not bad.
1: I've taken every drug I've ever heard of. That's better.
2: Come on, baby. Now that's a barbecue addict.
1: I'm looking for a credit card and a dollar bill. That's terrible. I'm so sorry. We have to cut that out.
2: This is a sauce our dad created almost 50 years ago.
1: Your dad created it?
2: He created the sauce and the barbecue rub.
1: Oh, my God. Has Texas got the best barbecue in the world?
3: Texas has the best brisket.
2: Best brisket.
3: I will say this. Every region has something great to offer.
2: Right.
1: All right.
3: We all want to say that we're all American, but we do barbecue the best because this is how we do it. And cool. I think all of us are very competitive that way.
1: Do you think that it's a very American thing, barbecue? Do you think people get patriotic about it? Even like, or Texas about it? Like, Texas is the best.
3: Oh, yeah.
1: Yeah.
3: It's very patriotic.
2: Yeah.
3: And I think that's why every region claims to be the best.
1: Right.
4: But barbecue isn't just patriotic because it creates regional competition. It's about creating a reason for people to eat and celebrate the country together.
2: Follow me to the picnic.
1: All right. We find a table.
2: There you go.
1: All right.
4: Not just every 4th of July, but any day.
2: Our dad was just a great big personality, and he was like a bridge for the community in Dallas, like bringing all different races and ethnicities together. And you think about it, like, food, like, brings people together.
3: Barbecue.
2: Like all of the cultures that have come to this country.
1: You're right.
2: We all have that same idea of community and food.
1: Right.
2: It just happens.
1: That's why I guess it becomes a 4th of July big patriot thing 100%. To do. Yeah.
3: One of the things that's really hot in Texas right now is Tex-Mex barbecue.
1: Right.
3: So you're blending some of the flavors and the style of traditional Mexican food into the barbecue. So you might have brisket tacos and different things like that.
1: Brisket tacos?
3: Absolutely.
1: What madness is this? Brisket and tacos come together, I think, is a fine example. This is about American patriotism, I think, that how it works together. Once I was in New York, and I was walking down the street. I'd just come to America, and I passed this store, and it said, Sean's Bagels. And I went, Sean? Sean? How the fuck did Sean learn to make bagels? Like, oh, I make bagels all the fucking time, me. Clearly, bagels are not a big thing in Ireland.
3: No.
1: But I like the idea of all that, you know, the coming together with that.
2: And everybody has their style. That's what's so cool is, like,
1: the
2: heritage still comes through in the cooking. Some of the flavors that are in African culture, we're doing, and we didn't even know it.
3: Really,
2: what's in our barbecue rub and in our barbecue sauce?
1: Cuban, yeah.
2: Those flavors are flavors that really are used in Africa.
3: It was passed on. You know, it's one of those things where the tradition was passed on without knowing the
1: it's kind of like an oral history, but the oral is you.
2: Yeah. That's absolutely right.
1: Yeah. I would say that it is the most patriotic of way to eat because it contains all the cultures coming together to celebrate the United States of America in delicious meat form.
3: Absolutely. 100%.
1: All right, we got it done.
2: Ooh, I like that.
3: Well stated and very accurate.
2: More trailing.
1: Yeah.
4: Is barbecue the most patriotic food? No one can answer a question like that.
1: You guys want some food?
2: Come on, y'all. Come on over.
1: Sir, you like some food?
4: It's messy. There's lots of ways to do it. It's awesome. And it's best when everyone is together. So it certainly feels like American patriotism.
2: Barbecue bringing people together.
1: I can see that. It's delicious.

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1: What makes you feel most patriotic?
2: That's a deep question.
1: That's a deep question.
3: When I saw my father come home in his uniform, he served in Desert Storm. That's what kind of changed a lot of things for me.
1: How do you express your patriotism?
4: I pledge allegiance to the flag of the United States of America. I speak up when the things that I don't think are right.
5: My speaking out against the issues that I find with my government is the most American thing that I can do. That's how the whole thing was started.
4: Challenge things, challenge the establishment, because there's, like now, there are a lot of things that I don't...
1: It's the most patriotic thing you can do is to protest, don't you think?
4: Exactly.
1: That's what we do here.
4: Exactly.
1: Well done.
6: In a country of many different ideas and opinions and points of view, patriotism, like everything else, can look different for different people. What happens if you love your country but you feel like you're not getting a fair shake? Then, as an American, your patriotic duty is to speak up. Similar to when you tell your child you're not happy about something they've done. It's not you don't love them. You're voicing frustration because you see their potential to be better and you want them to live up to the full promise of that potential. One of those voices is Maria Louise Roman Taylorson, who has spent decades speaking up for what she believes in.
7: We deserve better, and I hope that more people will join me in sharing their stories

0: 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Don't just say I love you, sing it with Joybox.
1: Hey, how you doing?
2: Little feather always goes a long way.
1: Really?
3: If you were to define the word patriotism, what would it be?
2: I think it's when you love your country, where you believe in the in what this country was founded on.
3: Life, liberty, and the pursuit of happiness.
2: Amen. One of the ways that I feel most, I guess, if I can use the word patriotic, is when advocating for we the people to mean all we the people. And you see that now that Americans and people are on the streets protesting and fighting for equal rights.
3: See, I'm of the opinion that maybe stating what you don't like about the country can be as patriotic as stating what you do like about the country. Sure.
4: A constant in America since the beginning has been argument, dissent, and controversy. If we feel something is wrong or unjust, we are entitled and encouraged to let the government and our fellow citizens know. We're opinionated people, but that's what happens when you're free to have an opinion. You get opinionated.
5: And even though those opinions can feel vastly different from each other, or even divisive, we can still love our country in different ways. Speaking up is our patriotic duty.
2: I think that's the core of who we are as Americans, that we have that freedom to fight against injustices. And I think that's at the core of being a patriot. I think it's good that we have disagreement. The reality is that today we can't agree with a lot of that's happening in this country.
3: How can you? I don't agree with people I love some of the time.
2: Me too.
3: Do you feel optimistic about the United States?
2: I feel optimistic. Right. I feel that I come from a community that has been fighting for decades, and I feel that we have made all kinds of amazing shit from nothing. We live in a society that does not include us, and that all the systems that are at play at all levels of government were meant to exclude us. All the shit around using a bathroom, all we want to do is take a shit. We're like everybody else. I'm not asking you to believe in what
3: in what I believe, right?
2: No, I'm just saying to just let me live my life.
3: Equality.
2: Equality.
3: Yeah.
2: You know, that's all we want.
3: Well, that seems like a reasonable request. I'll have a word with all the other white guys.
2: Yeah.
3: When we have our meeting, we're going to try on these shoes. I'm going to take these about just in case.
2: Okay.
3: I don't like the bow on the front. I like something more elegant for the evening. This is true. Genetically a fact in my family, I have beautiful feet.
2: Oh, really?
3: Yeah, you want to see
2: them? Let's see.
3: They are gorgeous. Like, look at that thing. Isn't that beautiful?
2: Oh, you do.
3: Don't want to get too close. People will probably eat and watch TV, so I don't think you want to get too close. Are you mocking me? Are you mocking the old white man looking at? Because
6: I want to see both of them on. Give us a little strut.
3: I'll give you a strut. Don't you think there isn't a strut coming? There's a strut coming.
4: Patriotism doesn't mean obedience. Sometimes it looks like speaking up and hitting the streets, even if you're a little wobbly.
3: I think it's good.
6: Straighten the knees up.
3: I can't straighten my knees. My coccyx doesn't swivel. I think as long as I stay on my toes.
2: No, that's good. You know,
7: big girl walking.
3: Do you know what I think is really important? I feel practically, for the way I live my life, these shoes are going to draw attention.
2: Yeah.
3: But if I want to wear these shoes, I should be able to wear these shoes.
2: Correct.
3: And feel okay about it.
2: Because you're not really doing any harm to anybody else. You're just wearing
3: the only person I'm hurting is myself.
2: Correct.
3: With my coccyx.
2: Correct.
3: And a balance.
2: With your what?
3: My coccyx in the lower lumbar region. I mean, you get that wrong with a pair of heels.
2: I heard wrong.
3: You're naughty. You're a very naughty person. Yeah, all right, yeah.

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0: That's a B-52 bomber. When I was a wee boy growing up in Scotland in the 1960s, we used to hear them going over the house at night. Like, not right over the house, like at 40,000 feet. We'd hear them going, over the house. When I think about it, it might have just been my dad. But they used to go, over the house. And we would hear them. And we used to say, that's the American planes guarding us from the Russians. And I thought it was a fairy tale, but it wasn't. It was. It might even have been that one.
1: My parents were children during World War II. They remembered when the American GIs showed up to help us get rid of these asshats. I grew up with the idea that the US military were the ones who turned up to help when you were in a tight spot.
0: Can I get an oorah?
1: The annual Philadelphia Veterans Parade.
0: Hey, how you doing?
1: I get to show off my knowledge of American military history. Luckily, none of this was on the citizenship test.
0: I just want to try and figure out what era everybody is. You're World War II, right?
2: Korea?
0: My Uncle Jimmy was in Korea. He lost his eye. You are...
3: Afghanistan.
4: Iraq.
0: I nearly was going to say Iraq.
5: Not Teddy Roosevelt.
0: I was going to say... It was a moustache.
6: This is Vietnam.
7: No, it's World War II.
1: I'm very glad I didn't get the uniform wrong in front of this gentleman.
0: Hello, sir. Nice to meet you.
1: Jacob J. Ruser, one of the heroes my parents told me about.
0: I'm from Scotland originally, sir, but I'm American now.
8: He landed in Scotland. Did you? Had to go to Normandy. It was his first stop.
0: Wait a minute. Did you ever meet any girls over there? You look a little like my family.
9: Well, you landed in Brenna.
0: Yes.
9: Got off the ship in Brenna.
0: Yeah, that's near where I'm from.
8: Battle of the Bulge, Normandy. Tell them what city you liberated. What'd you liberate?
10: He liberated Paris.
8: He liberated Paris.
10: So. Oh,
0: yeah. Wow. Yeah. On your own?
9: Yeah. Oh, yeah.
0: Just you?
10: That's what he says.
0: It's funny because when I became an American, it was because of gentlemen like you. Because you guys were the heroes to us. You were the gum-chewing GIs.
8: He turned 20 on December 27, 1944 in Luxembourg during the Battle of the Bulge. 20 years old.
0: What is the best example of patriotism you can think of?
9: I always love honoring your country and have respect for your country and your flag.
0: Respect for the institutions of your country.
9: That's right.
0: Thank you, sir.
9: Thank you very much.
11: That's Frank
0: Murphy. Yes, it is. Yeah. So the veteran community in Philly, it's vibrant, it's big.
12: We're the best.
0: You think?
12: Yeah, I think so. I know so.
1: Steve Fillenbaum is a former Navy lieutenant and Joe Eastman is a retired Navy LDO. They are the organizers of the Veterans Day Parade in Philadelphia. They don't get paid for doing this. Well, not in dollars.
12: This is the birthplace of the Armed Forces, Army, Navy, Marines. The Marine Corps birthday is tomorrow. We have thousands of Marines converging on this city. It's a day of celebration, family-friendly event where they all come together and they're appreciated. So we just love it.
0: What does it feel like to you when you just see, like, an American flag? Does it still stir it?
12: It hits me here. So I coach football as well, and every time they play the national anthem before the game, I have a hard time holding tears back. It means a lot to me because there's people that are not here anymore, like friends and family that passed fighting for that flag. So I just love it.
13: I think we sometimes just take it for granted we see that. But if we ever stop to think what that represents and so many people that have made ultimate sacrifice.
0: My grandfather died in Passchendaele, 1917. And he kept going back. He got invalided out and he kept going back. 3 years. And I said, why do you keep going back? And my grandmother told me, she said, it was his family. It was his brothers. He couldn't stay away knowing that they were, you know, in the fray.
12: I'll see friends that I haven't seen in 20 years and still have that connection. Like we'd never missed a beat, never missed a day or a minute together.
13: I can tell you when I retired, if you had let me go back, I would have gone right back. I just don't think people understand. These are our brothers and sisters.
1: I understand. Being here, I can feel it. 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They won't allow any barriers to stand between them. 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It's what we always come back to on this journey. This is about community.
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1: Mary McCorvey is a former soldier, a war zone reporter, and a Philadelphia hometown hero.
2: She founded the Triumph Games to celebrate the achievements of veterans. She knows all about what patriotism means beyond military service.
3: What does it mean if you're a hometown hero in Philly? What's that?
4: We're transitioning out of the service.
3: Were you in the military? Are you a veteran?
4: I was.
3: You were?
4: I was in Kuwait City.
3: Kuwait City.
4: I had a great job in the military. I joined when I was 18 years old.
3: Right.
4: It formulated the rest of my professional life.
3: So, patriotism, right? Is this how you express your patriotism?
4: You mean working with veterans? Yes, it's one of the ways.
3: All right.
4: But just like you, I raised my hand not to become a citizen. I was born a citizen.
3: Right.
4: But I raised my hand in support of the Constitution.
3: And so your service when you're in the military is one thing, but your service doesn't stop when you finish in the military, right?
4: It absolutely should not.
3: Right.
4: And for veterans, is about our community. It's about the need to continue to serve. When I work with military people who are transitioning from the military to civilian life, the thing that we talk about is there's going to be a hole in your soul. Because you've lived for a higher purpose. And that particular purpose isn't something that you're going to get probably again. However, what your obligation is to continue to serve your community, to serve your country, to serve your family. And in that regard, you can continue to be a hero.
5: Hey, hello, Philadelphia.
1: Mary is also a stand-up comedian, which seems odd to me because she's such a nice person otherwise.
5: Well, what do we not want brother-in-laws to do? Well, something that comes to mind is circumcising my son.
3: Did you go into stand-up while you were in the military?
4: No, I did not. I've been doing stand-up for about 2.5 years.
3: All right.
4: I have PTS.
3: Yeah?
4: Very much. That's why I went into comedy.
3: I don't think anyone ever did stand-up because they were having a great fucking day, Mary. I think artistic expression is that, though, isn't it?
4: And
3: artistic expression is a way to get out of it.
5: That's my talk, then.
3: Thank you for your service. And I really mean it. I mean it to every American that understands that service is actually the most excellent expression of patriotism. Whether it's veterans' affairs or not.
4: Absolutely.
3: Yeah?
4: Absolutely.
3: That's what patriotism is.
4: It is, and it's in our hearts. It's in your heart. You chose to become an American.
3: Yeah.
4: And I thank you for that.
3: Well, thanks for letting me in. Do you know what? I know a Marine when I hear one. Do you hear him?
4: I do hear it. Should we stop?
3: No.
4: Okay.
3: No, I know a Marine when I hear one. That's funny. Let me guess. Marines. Yeah! Are you having a birthday party, gentlemen? Is that what's happening? Yeah. How are you doing? Oh, nice to meet you.
6: You guys seem super important. What's going on?
3: No, we're really important. We're on TV.
6: Are you?
3: Yeah. Like,
6: don't
3: yeah.
6: you do a talk show?
3: Yeah.
6: Get
3: a sound check.
6: Mic check 1-2. We're good here.
3: Just a public service announcement to America's enemies. This is what you're dealing with. So good luck. I gotta say, and I mean this with all the love in the world. You guys smell like my childhood right now.
7: Hey, let me give you this.
3: Oh, thank you.
7: It's the Marine Corps horn.
3: Thank you very much indeed. I appreciate it. Thank you very much indeed.
6: You got one?
3: No, okay, it's fine. Thank you. Yeah. No. Get the hell out of here. You guys are awesome. Thank you for that coin. Thank you so much. All right. Hey.
1: So, what is patriotism? Is you're proud of your flag or you're proud of your country? Well, that's true of most patriotism.
6: I appreciate you.
8: I appreciate you, man.
1: I'm much braver than you guys. But it is my belief
2: that American patriotism is different from any other type of patriotism because it contains everything. What is it? Is it a rodeo? Is it a slow motion flag? Is it barbecue? Is it the feeling? That's what it is. It's the feeling you get. The feeling you get in this mad, mix-up, mashed-up country, all these different cultures, the feeling that you get in your heart when you think about this place, that's patriotism. And I've got plenty.

0: imagine what it was like back when the Rolling Stones could shock parents everywhere. My, how times have changed.
1: I see hustling, I see killing. That's what I rap about.
2: You can take me out the ghetto, but you can't take the ghetto up out of me, though.
3: It's a tough time to grow up in, and Nirvana and Kurt Cobain in particular reflect that angst.
4: I learned how to write for myself, and it's pretty ironic that most people related to it.
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8: Aren't these girls just crazy?
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0: You may think of it as the channel that rattles your china, occasionally your teeth, and hypnotizes your children. 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MTV makes the hits. 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
1: Ending the 80s, in terms of rock music, you're getting a lot of hair bands. You've got Poison, Rat, Warren. There's a lot of hairspray going on. There's a lot of sexually suggestive lyrics. It's not particularly deep music, but you have MTV pushing it, so that's selling.
2: When I would turn on MTV, all the rock bands looked a certain way, they played a kind of music, they were expected to have a certain facade.
3: MTV's ratings are surprisingly small, but those who do watch, mostly teenagers and young adults, buy a lot of records and tapes and CDs. And they buy the most of what they see the most.
4: Recently, two members of the heavy metal band Aerosmith dropped by MTV's offices to screen their new video and brought a big bag of cash as an incentive.
5: The record companies would submit videos every Monday, and then we would have our music meeting, and we would look at all the videos and decide who was going to get put into the new rotation. I was a 21-year-old kid that loved punk rock, and I pretty quickly realized that the music that they were playing just wasn't what I was into. When the new Nirvana video was delivered to MTV, I was completely blown away. I said, listen, they really are incredible and we need to give them a shot. And if it doesn't work, then you can push me out of the music meeting.
6: Tonight's world premiere video, it's from the Seattle band Nirvana. Smells like Teen Spirit.
7: It was like the musical Kennedy assassination of our time. Everybody who was alive then can tell you the moment they heard that song, because nothing like that existed to that point. It was really transcendent.
1: Here we are now, entertainers. It sounded like a threat. You know, it sounded like a different generation coming in and saying, you know, what do you have for us? What are you going to do for us?
8: So-called, you know, slackers of Generation X, they were not being paid attention to. And this pressure was building up, especially in the music industry, for something that actually spoke to them.
9: This is the first American generation that will make less than their parents will. It's a tough time to grow up in. And I think the band, and Kurt Cobain in particular, reflect that angst.
10: Kurt Cobain was a great songwriter with this ability to scream almost in tune. It just gave an intensity that was really unique.
11: Nirvana gave the record industry a wake-up call and said, here is your new audience. So start looking for the people with the clothes with the holes in the knees, and you better run to those clubs to buy up the next one.
12: I would go to the clubs and see bands like Cat Butt and bands like Screaming Trees. And it was such a refreshing change from the competitive sort of L.A. Hollywood 80s. And it was just suddenly so cool to be from Seattle.
13: One of the biggest music biz stories these days is the so-called Rain City Renaissance, with the emergence of noisy punk metal grunge rock. Bands like Soundgarden, Nirvana, Alice in Chains, and Pearl Jam from Seattle, Washington.
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17: With all the attention, you know, no one's ever asked us that before.
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24: The honeymoon's over. Now we're getting down to real commerce, and there's a certain kind of disillusionment going on.
25: Since I've got everything I wanted, you know, I could put a zero after the number of record sales I've had, or I could play 200,000 seat halls instead of 2,000 seat halls, and I could be on MTV 1,000 times a week rather than one time a month. And I thought that maybe when I reached all these goals, I'd find some sort of peace. Mm-hmm. And I didn't. You know, it's like I'm more miserable now than I ever was.
26: Welcome back to Yeah, That's a Pepper Thing. First up, we've got Harrison wrapping his Dr. Pepper in a tiny quilt so it feels at home.
27: Aww.
26: Oh, how tender. That's a Pepper Thing! And over to Becca, who's whispering affirmations to her can.
28: You're sweet. You're unique. You're the best thing I ever poured over ice.
26: She swears it makes it taste better. It's not a science thing, but it's a Pepper Thing! Why do they all do it? All for that sweet, delicious, truly one-of-a-kind taste of Dr. Pepper. It's a Pepper Thing!

0: Welcome to the Weekend Rock. It was a week lit up in a large way by the release of In Utero, the much-anticipated third album by Nirvana.
1: Walmart is refusing to sell Nirvana's new release, which includes a song called Rape Me. The chain says it wants to be sensitive to its customers' moral standards.
2: To get into Walmart, they had to change the title of the song, Rape Me, to Waif Me. I don't think Kurt was too happy about that. He always had that conflict between wanting to maintain that kind of punk authenticity, but also wanting to be popular.
3: The star-making machine had sucked Nirvana up into its evil guts, and now they had to deal with it.
4: We decided to lay low, and obviously that was, you know, someone would say, oh, that's because Kurt's on heroin the whole time. It's just like, it's been really damaging to us, to tell you the truth. It's really affected my personal life a lot.
3: I was in the front row of the Unplugged performance, and it was a serious artistic statement. Kurt didn't play the hits. You know, those songs were chosen for a particular reason.
5: My girl, don't lie to me. Tell me, when did you sleep last night?
6: I remember watching him play a cover of a Lead Belly song, Where'd You Sleep Last Night? And it was emotional for me because I love Nirvana and I felt this connection to Kurt Cobain, and I was always, even when I was young, just so worried about him. In that era, there was always the speculation of, you know, Kurt's not doing well, Kurt has drug problems. And Nirvana Unplugged was this kind of thing, like the clouds parted, you know, and it seemed like everything was going to be okay.

0: From Seattle tonight, word of an untimely death.
1: The lead singer of Nirvana shot and killed himself at his home in Seattle, Washington today.
2: It didn't come as a major surprise, but it was devastating because of the way it happened.
3: I pulled over, and I was there for like 20 minutes to half an hour just crying right there. I just didn't understand it, that's all.
4: I think he was the closest that his generation came to a John Lennon.
5: Yeah.
4: In that, you know, he was writing very much from the heart, very directly, and he didn't play according to the rules.
6: I was 16 when that happened. And if you turn to music for solace in your life, to then see your hero kill himself, it was devastating. It certainly sucked the air out of alternative rock. You know, the best band fell apart after only making a couple records. You know, what do you do after that?
0: Oasis, The Verve, Blur. The Britpop thing, it was like the hangover of grunge. Oh my God, my head's pounding. This has been insane. Let's turn on Oasis.
7: They were the opposite of Nirvana because they wanted fame. You know, no matter how big they were, they wanted to be bigger.
3: We know we're the best band in the country, and it's as simple as that. And it's that simple.
8: The thing we admire about Oasis, in a way, is that they've got no false modesty.
9: I admire anybody who can just sort of go, we're brilliant. And, I mean, it's like, anybody who's got the balls to do that is good in my book.
6: Creep came out in the early 90s. And that was as much of an alt-rock hit as any of the Nirvana songs or the Pearl Jam songs. But it was hardly extraordinary.
8: Inevitably, you know, the first song that becomes a hit, everybody caricatures the band from that. We just have to wait to see whether we have the chance to prove that we're not just that.
10: Okay.
11: 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I would just seriously geek out on every part, the bass line, the percussion, every tiny little nuance.
12: This week, the band released a new album, OK Computer, that has critics chirping with praise, too.
6: Okay, Computer is like Dark Side of the Moon of the 90s. It really showed that this is going to be a defining band of the next 25 years.
0: You could tell the whole story of the evolution of what came out of grunge through Radiohead and what came out of alternative through Beck. In the time of chimpanzees,
8: I was a monkey. Butane in my veins and mouth to cut the junkie. I was always interested in hip-hop. This sort of non-linear word connections. I'm a loser, baby, so
0: why don't you kill me? Beck is defining what's happening now with that mesh of styles. He's mixing electronic, country, rap, rock and roll, everything. Everything. He's throwing the kitchen sink in.
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14: This is the first time in my life I've ever fronted a band, had to actually stand up and sing and, you know, seem charismatic or whatever, which I can't do. But I need to just keep playing and making music.

0: In an era where everything was serious and had a heavy tone, especially after Kurt Cobain's death, the Foo Fighters create Learn to Fly music video. 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
1: The down-home music that was once the preserve of cowboys and rednecks is well on its way to becoming the sound of the 90s.
2: One of the things that was overlooked while all this rock and roll explosion was going on was country music. These acts were putting out good music, they were touring constantly around the country, and building up a fan base.
3: Blame it all on my roots. I showed up in boots and ruined your black and tie.
4: When they asked people their favorite singer, number one in the nation was Garth Brooks. You surprised by that?
5: Yes, sir. I guess my family knew where they were going to be asking the questions and got there before they did.
6: Living in Mississippi, country was a huge part of my life, and it was all because of Garth Brooks. The first time I ever saw him in concert, I was probably 10 or 11 years old. And I said, that is exactly what I want to do.
7: Garth Brooks is the biggest selling artist of the decade and the fastest selling musical artist ever.
8: He's been described as a cross between John Wayne and Mick Jagger. He's got the looks of a cowboy and the moves of a rock and roll star.
9: It sounded like rock and roll. Guitars and big drums and everybody singing along. That's what people liked about rock shows.
2: As the acts became maybe less twangy in their way, that really just expanded their audience. Artists like George Strait or Brooks and Dunn, plenty of acts really worked their way up. It became massive.
10: Over the last 2 years, country music has taken over the airwaves and the record charts, with over $2 billion in sales and climbing.
1: As the boom in the music takes hold, Western wear dealers can't keep up with the demand.
11: You've got kids, you've got a house payment, and these people are more like you are than Madonna is.
6: Women in country was a huge thing in the 90s. You had Reba McEntire, Martina McBride, Shelley Wright, the Dixie Chicks, Shania Twain.
12: Let's go, girls.
6: I remember when Shania Twain came out, I was just obsessed with her. I thought it was because I was really attracted to her, but come to find out, I just wanted to be her best friend.

0: in all fields in our society now, women, I mean, I wouldn't say dominating. I think that they're just rising to their true place.
1: As things wore on, it became a great decade to be a girl.
2: After years of singing backup for such stars as Michael Jackson and Rod Stewart, she exploded onto the music scene in 1993 with her album Tuesday Night Music Club.
3: Radio has been so long in coming and playing female artists, so it's definitely a different sort of environment and attitude now.
4: Female artists like Sheryl Crow or Liz Phair, even though they had success, they were still routinely marginalized within every aspect of the industry. There was not a lot of space in pop culture where young women's thoughts, feelings, voices were respected or taken seriously.
5: There was such a strange dichotomy to Gwen Stefani, super girly, but then also kind of tough, and then in front of this band of all guys.
1: I'm just a girl in the world, and that's all that you'll let me be. You know, it was like the middle finger up to every guy that ever annoyed you.
6: Look who's here. Alanis.
7: Hi.
6: Hi.
7: We ran into each
6: other. We're shopping today.
7: Yeah.
6: We thought we'd take you with us. Mm-hmm. And Alanis is here with a brand new album. Mm-hmm. A brand new look, I've noticed.
7: Yeah?
8: I was dropped from MCA Records after having made music through my teens. And my personal promise to myself was that I wouldn't stop until I wrote a record that really exemplified and nailed on the head what was truly going on for me. I know the version of me. Is she perverted like me?
9: Would she go down on you in a theater? It was sort of a pearl clutching moment, like, what? What did she say? Women can say that? And yeah, they could. She was singing about a relationship that had obviously gone wrong, but it wasn't this kind of nice, like, oh my God, you left me and now I'm sad. This was rage at this man. You didn't hear that a lot from women.

0: In America alone, Jagged Little Pill sells 15 million albums. It's Alanis' moment.
1: Over the last 4 years, just learned how to write for my own reasons and write for myself, and it's pretty ironic that the moment I started doing that was the moment that most people related to it. An old man turned 98. You know, there's that egocentric tendency on my part and perhaps everyone's part to think that you're alone in your pain. I quickly realized that I was not alone and that millions of other people were feeling along with me. People were tired of sublimating. People were tired of being inauthentic about their real experience and conforming. So I think there was this door that busted open, and I was on the crest of the wave. It's like

0: ironic. It was really funny because what she was talking about wasn't ironic at all. But she became one of the biggest stars of the mid-90s. And I think out of that, you get not just Alanis Morissette, but the idea like, you know what, there's lots of other women making music too, and let's celebrate all of it.
1: 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Last night, some of the top female artists took the stage to launch Lilith Fair. It is a series of summer concerts rocking the world and shattering misconceptions.
2: A lot of the summer festivals are very male-dominated, and I just thought that wasn't at all representational of all the music that was out there. So this is sort of a, you know, way to even the scales a little bit.

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3: Gangsta rap, the angriest kind of rap music. It glorifies brutality and sex.
4: Gangsta rap really starts to take hold in the early 90s. People are moving away from the political rap, say, of Public Enemy from the 80s, and much more into this sort of reality rap and street rap.
5: The police coming straight from the underground. A young nigga got it bad because I'm brown.
6: The group N.W.A. is the harshest, most in-your-face of the gangsta-style rappers. One song blasts the police in the most obscene terms.
7: Ran the Ice Cube, they write the raps, right? Then me and my boy Yella get together and hook up a good beat that we feel that it go good with the rap. And boom, there it is, Platinum Records.
4: N.W.A. at that point is the biggest hip-hop band there is.
8: First time I heard N.W.A., I was like, oh, that Ice guy is all right, but the rest of this is garbage. And that was pretty much the attitude initially of most people who were part of the New York hip-hop thing.
9: N.W.A. ain't shit to me. Dre, beating on D for up. Step to the dog and get up.
4: The East Coast felt kind of like, well, you know, we invented hip-hop. You're not going to come in as the new kid and suddenly, you know, decide this is the thing. Like, the East Coast is the home of hip-hop, and we're always going to have a say in where hip-hop goes.
9: Now you're mad and you're thinking about stomping. Well, I'm from the South Bronx.
10: You're going to continue making a lot of money off of this, do you think?
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4: N.W.A. was always too hot to hold. It had to splinter. And the first person who walks away is Ice Cube.
12: The same reason Ice Cube left the group is the reason I left. You know, I'm tired of making other people money. It's my turn.
13: Tonight's the night I get in some shit.
14: Yeah. Suge Knight, who wasn't a real gangster, got into cahoots with Dr. Dre and said, Dre, we should start our own record label, which became Death Row Records.
15: Knight, a 6'3", 330-pound former bodyguard, has become one of the most feared men in the music business.
16: 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This guy finna deliver a hit.
4: Dre puts out his first solo album, The Chronic. And, you know, not only do you get Dre, but then you also get Snoop Dogg.
17: One, two, three, into the four. Snoop Doggy Dogg and Dr. Dre is at the door.
18: Ooh, boy. Snoop Doggy Dogg and Dr. Dre at the door is crazy. They knocked the door down, baby.
19: For the G-Bang, baby. Too low, death makers, so we're crazy.
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23: Death Row Records is going to be the next Motown, you know what I'm saying? Mm-hmm. The Chronic album was the foundation. Yeah. We're going to keep rolling on until the house is finished.
24: It's the bounce of the wild, creeping and crawling, Yiggy, yes, yolin, Snoop Doggy Dogg.
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3: They're accused of living up to their lyrics.
26: Back to get wrecked. Respect to those who break their neck.
3: Tupac Shakur, rap star and movie star, was arrested in New York and charged with sodomy and sexual assault. Atlanta cops had arrested Tupac less than a month earlier for shooting two off-duty police officers.
14: Tupac was languishing in jail waiting for his appeal when Suge Knight swooped in and basically offered to pay his bail if he

0: Suge was trying to expand Death Row all over the country. But who controlled most of the music in the East at that time? Bad Boy.
1: Puffy, Fat Bob, Freddy's here.
2: Everything is all good in the hood.
3: Sean Puffy Combs founded Bad Boy, and Biggie Smalls was his marquee artist. They modeled their sound on Death Row in a lot of ways, kind of a gangster rap for the East Coast.

0: music about what I know. You know what I'm saying? If I'd have worked at McDonald's, I'd have made rhymes about Big Macs and fries and stuff like that. You know what I'm saying? In Brooklyn, you know what I'm saying? I see hustling, I see killing, I see gambling, I see girls, I see cars. That's what I rap about. What's in my environment?
1: Keep banging.
2: And the winner is Notorious
3: B.I.G. I'm banging out.
4: I hosted that Sauce Awards. Mayhem almost broke out in that place that night.
5: Any artist out there want to be an artist and want to stay a star and don't want to have to worry about the executive producer trying to be all in the videos, all on the record, dancing, come to Death Row.
6: Suge calls Puffy out. He never mentions Puffy's name, but everybody knows he's talking about Puffy.
4: The idea of a territorial beef is now being drawn out in front of your eyes in real time. That was hip-hop's funeral.

0: Rap star Tupac Shakur died last night after a brief life in a rough business. He was 25.
1: Shakur has been at the center of a battle between East and West Coast rappers.
2: For the second time in 6 months, a star in the often brutal world of gangster rap has been gunned down.
3: Music industry sources on the West Coast suspect that Small's death may in some way be payback for the September killing of rap star Tupac Shakur.
4: When Tupac and Biggie were assassinated, it was a watershed moment, I think, in hip-hop culture. It was kind of a death of a revolution.
5: These two men were two of the most successful rap artists in the industry, phenomenally wealthy. Why are we seeing this happen?
6: Well, both Biggie Smalls and Tupac had talked of trying to break out of that violence, but many say they were trapped in the world they created. They were forced, in a word, as they say, to keep it real, and that's a sad commentary.
7: I remember seeing news reports about how violent it was. I remember seeing editorials about how can we let our children listen to this when these artists are being killed at an incredible rate. And I thought rap was going to end.
1: At least one radio station here in Los Angeles, which has made a lot of money from gangster rap music, has stopped playing it.
8: We lost two of the greatest artists in hip-hop history. That vacuum was there for a while. It was just like, okay, what are we going to do?
9: Seems like yesterday we used to rock the show. I laced the track, you locked the flow. So far from hanging on the block of dough. Notorious, they got to know.
10: I'll be missing you was Diddy's song about Big. Suddenly, it's like, oh, damn, Puffy's going to be a legitimate solo act. And enters the next phase of hip-hop.
7: They're sampling and then they're sampling. To take the Every Breath You Take police sample and rap over it, Puff Daddy finds a way to appeal to young listeners and their parents.
4: Everybody wants to party. Ain't nothing wrong with partying, right, at all. Puff Daddy built an empire off of it, and it was out of vogue to be conscious anymore.
7: The sound shifted, and the use of samples exploded. Mo Money, Mo Problems is a Diana Ross sample that an older crowd could hear and say, well, that sounds familiar to me, so maybe this isn't all bad.
11: As they croak, I see myself in the pistol smoke. Boom.
7: You got songs like Coolio's Gangsta's Paradise, which is on the surface a heavier song, but the hook is so like inviting and warm.
12: Hip-hop had hit this point where it had become mainstream, and all of a sudden it starts appearing in other forms of music. There's this kind of rock rap happening. There's hip-hop that can be found in pop music. And there's R&B and rap mixing for New Jack Swing.
13: Teddy Riley was the big New Jack Swing producer, and he produced everybody. He had Rex and Effect. He had his own group Guy. He did Heavy D and the Boys. It all had this kind of rhythm that made you have to dance.
10: New Jack Swing was someone that could sing with the level of Stevie Wonder with the breakbeat background of a Public Enemy and marry those two.
14: Maybe I can get you in my ride. I like the way you work it.
7: No Diggity. No Diggity is the masterpiece of the New Jack Swing era.
15: We out. We out.
8: Hip-hop was a male-dominated music. Seriously. Like, women were thought of, oh, you're not sexy? Get out of here. You're not shaking ass? Get out of here.
16: I want to take a minute or two and give much respect to the man that's made a difference in my world.
8: Female MCs wasn't a pop cultural phenomenon, really, until Salt and Pepper, and that blew the doors off of it. It opened up the door for people to go, well, who else are females and rapping? Oh, here's that MC Light. Oh, who's this Queen Latifah girl? And then later on, oh, who's this Missy? They were respected as artists. They didn't have to shake booty or wear low-cut blouse. To change the way we view things.
13: To me, the best two female MCs to come out of the 90s are Missy Elliott and Lauryn Hill.
17: How do you see the role of women in hip-hop? Is it changing, like yourself?
18: Well, something that's always been there. Whether or not they got the, you know, the acknowledgement that they should have, they've always been there. And just now, maybe they'll truly be acknowledged.
8: She sings, she raps, there's heartache involved. It's all encompassed in one amazing piece of art.
19: The Miseducation of Lauryn Hill.
20: With her record-breaking fifth Grammy win, Lauryn Hill echoed what many might have been thinking.
21: This is crazy because this is hip-hop music, and you know what I mean?
22: She's going to be big, big. Well, she already is a big, big star. I mean, you get five Grammys, you are, but
23: yeah,
22: so
23: a lot
22: young.
23: Of people think she's going to really redefine the connections among hip-hop, pop, for everybody.
24: Hi, kids. Do you like Primus?
25: Yeah,
24: wanna
25: yeah.
24: see me stick 9-inch nails to each one of my eyelids?
25: Uh-huh.
8: When M came, we sat back like this. What's this white boy doing? And then I really listened.
24: But I can't figure out which Spice Girl I want to win pregnant.
8: And I was like, whoa.
26: Slim Shady, you a basic.
8: And Dre's behind it. He's in. He's in.
13: He's not trying to be black. He's not pretending he has these great urban stories. He's telling his story, portraying lower middle class white life, which hip hop had not done before. And I think that's why he was so appealing to so many people.
27: The kids in America that always had a sufficient amount of money and a different pair of clothes to wear to school each day of the week, those type of kids, they admire poor people that have nothing to lose.
13: Eminem is sort of the logical conclusion of 20-odd years of hip-hop and white kids listening to hip-hop, but now deciding we need to create our own thing.

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1: It's hot news for electronica, the multifaceted techno dance genre, touted by many tastemakers as the next big musical thing. Prodigy's new album, The Fat of the Land, enters the Billboard pop chart at number one.
2: Up until the end of the 90s, dance music was just a DJ, it was a beat. And all of a sudden, there's a face to it. The Chemical Brothers come up.
3: This is very much the recycling age. Is this music recycled?
4: Everything is secondhand. You know, take things from different places and create something new with it.
2: All this stuff is going on at the same time. Massive Attack, Moby. So you're seeing what we called electronica, which is EDM, which is techno. Really starting to kind of take hold beyond dance clubs. All these artists end up laying the seeds for what would become a pretty huge revolution in music.
5: Everybody's talking about them, and they're headed to America. It started with the Beatles and then the Stones. Well, Move Over Boys and Roll Over Beethoven, the Spice Girls are coming.
6: If you want to be my lover, you gotta get with my friends.
7: There's never been a group where every person had their own personality and every fan could choose a different one that they related to, and it was brilliant.
8: There needed to be some music to be the sorbet and the palate cleansing for all the intensity that was the earlier part of the 90s.
9: The recording industry does not need to be told that it's a teen world.
10: There were about to be more teenagers than any other time in America's history. Teenagers wanted to be entertained. They wanted to have fun.
11: Even in my heart, I see.
10: Backstreet Boys made a video for Quit Playing Games in My Heart. Them, like, in the rain, getting all wet, being all sexy, and it became a hit. Playing games with my heart, with my
12: heart. This is where it all started, right here, in this house. The guys coming here doing vocal recording on a little karaoke machine that I had.
10: Their manager, Lou Pearlman, said, I think I need another one of these.
7: It was a little overwhelming to be, you know, 16 years old and have that many people trying to attack you. It was craziness, and it felt like a dream.
13: One by one, the breathless few got their lucky autographs. Most were missing school. Many had mom as chaperones.
14: All these people who had gone to become huge pop stars began on Disney.
7: So many people came out of the Mickey Mouse Club. Keri Russell, Justin Timberlake, Christina Aguilera, J.C. Chazet, Ron Gosling, Britney Spears.
14: That's like the 1927 Yankees in terms of pop.

0: teenagers are the biggest consumers of music, and Britney has become their queen.
1: I'm not that innocent.
2: Britney was the Madonna, whereas Christina was like the Mariah. Christina, you know, very tiny girl. She's under 5 feet. And when she opened her mouth, it was like this burst of like wind came through your hair. You're like, that voice is coming out of that girl?
3: The end of the 90s is a really precarious, strange time for music because MTV stops playing music videos. They start doing this more kind of reality television programming, which everyone's like, that's never going to take off.
4: Music would be as much or more in people's lives than it ever had been, but the economics of it would vanish.
5: Another turning point, a fork stuck in the road. Time grabs you by the wrist, directs you where to go.
6: The 90s represented being who you are. This is the kind of music I'm going to make, and I don't care who likes it and who doesn't like it, and I'm not going to sound like anybody else. This is who I am.
7: People were starving for authenticity. They were starving for what the real experience was, the messy, chaotic, fallible experience of being human. And the 90s gave complete green light permission for that to be explored.
8: You talk about this band a lot, then you go, oh, wait a minute, you can't talk about the 90s without this one. Oh, and this one, and this one, and this one. Where there's so many monumental bands, one after another. That's the 90s. So take-

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7: Music that is all beat and talk. It's rap music.
8: My life is over, so I might as well speak my mind.
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10: This weird, beastly presentation that was birthed in the pit of hell.

0: John Lennon, as he was entering his premise, he was shot by an unknown, at this time, white male.
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3: 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We're here to prove that love is not dead, even though John is.
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5: 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Announcing the latest achievement in home entertainment. 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
7: We all are so excited about this new concept in TV. 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
8: Time, the world was saying, we don't think anybody's going to watch videos over and over, but we knew we had something special.
9: MTV made you feel like those artists were in the room. You had a personal concert all day.
10: When you have the rotation of, say, maybe 100 different videos being rotated over and over on MTV, they do a great job of exposing new acts.
11: Britain was ahead of the curve. They had a ton of videos in their inventory, and that was what paved the way for this accidental second British invasion.
12: If you look at some of the groups on the popular music charts in America today, you can't help asking, where on earth did they come from? Well, the answer is the same today as it was two decades ago. They come from Britain.
13: The music isn't anything like the famous group that came from there, the Beatles.
14: You've got to understand they were 20 years ago. We're a new generation, a new wave. You were working as a waitress in a
15: By the early 1980s, new wave is used to describe these sleek, dressy, cool bands that are coming out of England.
4: British artists all understood how to use visuals in a way that I think American artists didn't necessarily get that quickly.
16: Do You Really Want to Hurt Me is a good song. It's a song that old people like and young people like. So I think the proof is in the pudding. Buy it and eat it.
11: MTV actually met with Duran Duran's managers and said, we're looking for kind of like James Bond videos on location. And their managers are the ones that went to the band members and said, look, we really need to up the ante with these clips. You know, we need to give this channel something they've never seen before.
17: There are some that have accused your videos being soft porn.
18: We like to call them tastefully smutty.

0: When I first met Duran Duran, they were saying that they thought they looked like rock stars. So why not become rock stars?
1: Why do you think we're so popular over there?
2: Well, I think there's a tradition that goes back over the past 20 years from the days of the Beatles and the Rolling Stones, where British bands seem to be better at it than Americans.
3: The Police have sold 4 million albums in 1 year. Rolling Stone chose them as the best new band of the year, taking note of the swirling, dreamy, soaring quality of the sound.
4: It was incredible to see them, and I couldn't believe what I was hearing out of three people. I was shocked.
5: I once read that you were called the Pink Floyd of the 80s. What do you think of that?
6: We're not at all.
5: We're the Cure of the 80s.
7: 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All three of them started out as these fringe bands that by the end of the 80s were selling out stadiums.

0: 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Computer programmers or musicians?
1: I'd say neither, actually.
0: What are you then?
1: Bank robbers.
2: In the UK, disco did not suck. It never sucked. 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

0: Important news at the best price. Sling lets you do that.
1: It has done wonders for the sagging record industry. It has made overnight stars out of rock groups whose records had been gathering dust.
2: This year, the first since 1978, business is finally up, and the reason is music videos.
3: We had no idea that music videos would have that much of an impact on the musical culture. It changed the entire dynamic of what you had to do as far as promotion was concerned. You had to be a performance artist as well as a musician.
4: The intelligent ones recognize that it's a marriage between the visual artist and the musician at this point. The man or the woman who finds the right combination will take it all.
3: When David and I decided that we were going to work together, it was pretty clear to me that David wanted to make a commercial album. Now I'm going to go make a pop record, but it was going to be his version of pop.
5: My songs always tend to be impressionistic or even have a surreal quality to them. And on this album, it's the first time that I've really tried to adapt to a didactic kind of approach to songwriting.
6: Artists in the 80s, and David Bowie for that matter, realized if you want to make it, you got to be on MTV.
7: But there's one group that's not happy with MTV. Many black artists who have been told their music doesn't fit the format.
8: That's what's happening. We're being sat in the back of the bus television style. And if Pittman gets away with this and there are other cable shows that form, they're going to try it.
9: MTV doesn't exclude black acts. What MTV does exclude is music that's not rock and roll.
10: MTV came out with no consideration on how to infuse black music into their mix.
5: I'm just floored by the fact that there's so few black artists featured on it. Why is that?
11: We have to try and do what we think not only New York and Los Angeles will appreciate, but also some town in the Midwest that will be scared to death by Prince or a string of other black faces.
5: Interesting. Okay, thank you very much.
10: When are we going to see anybody of color on MTV? Because you said music, television. When are you going to start covering all genres of music?
12: Music has no color, and it shouldn't have color. And I don't believe in that. What I do, I don't want it labeled black or white. I want it labeled as music.
13: In 1983, Motown has this big TV special, Motown's 25th anniversary. At that time, Thriller is out, and Thriller's doing well. But Michael Jackson couldn't get Billie Jean on MTV.
10: When the rest of the world was going crazy, and he can't get on MTV, Michael Jackson, come on.
13: When he does that moonwalk, if you were sitting on the couch, by the end of it, you were on the floor in front of the TV. You couldn't believe what you were seeing.
14: I'll say that the moonwalk was really one of the first viral moments that affected rock history. The next week, Thriller started selling 1 million copies a week.
15: I like Michael Jackson because he's good, he's bad, he knows how to dance.
16: He's so sexy and so gorgeous.
17: He's exciting.
18: Michael Jackson is the man of the 80s.
13: MTV starts to get pressure from CBS Records, which was Michael Jackson's label.
19: Rock and roll in itself really was the thing that broke a lot of rules. And when you're very successful, you try to make your own rules occasionally.
13: As the story goes, CBS essentially said, we will pull every other artist we have on MTV if you don't play this. They had to be essentially blackmailed into doing it.
3: He was the artist that MTV really needed. They didn't know they needed him, but boy, when we started to see those Michael Jackson videos, it was just unbelievable.
14: Then there's a domino effect. Suddenly, you see Prince videos from Warner Brothers do the same thing.
20: So Prince wasn't
17: just materializing out of nowhere. Where was he before this video was done?
20: Well, Prince was a huge star on black radio stations. I mean, people, he had a real underground cult following, and he was a very sexy, hot performer. The sweat of the body covers me.
21: Can you, my darling, can you picture? Prince loved the idea that he was taking his punk funk music and turning it onto a white audience, and that wouldn't have happened if not for MTV. This is what it sounds like
22: when the doves cry. When I was younger, I always said that one day I was going to play all kinds of music and not be judged for the color of my skin, but the quality of my work.
23: Prince had a great androgyny. He blurred the gender line. He sings, he writes, he plays. Every time I see him, it's just like, oh, really? Okay, I quit.
24: When he plays guitar, it's just part of his body in a way that I've never really seen before. And it's not contrived. It's just happening.
25: What was his music? Was it R&B? You know, his music was just straight down the middle, mainstream, grab you by the throat and balls pop.
26: We go down to the river, and into the river we die.
27: At this point, a lot of it is about being there, which is why we haven't done too much of the video thing. A lot of it is, it allows too much distance. Like, what our band is about breaking down distance.
28: Bruce was all about credibility and intelligence and integrity. So how would he translate his music and his attitude toward the world to what seemed like this frivolous world of the music video? Bruce is not going to be next to a winking model on a sailboat. Ends up doing essentially an in-concert video starring a then unknown Courtney Cox. It's like this weird recreation of something that organically happens in a Bruce Springsteen concert. If there was an artist in the 80s who transcended the music video, he's the guy. He's the one guy who didn't actually need to do great music videos to still be a great artist. He's Bruce Springsteen. It was great music.
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2: David Bowie, Mick Jagger, Billy Joel, Rod Stewart, all famous, all rich, and all men. Rock and roll has been pretty much dominated by men until the last few years.
3: Pat Benatar is hot, very hot. Three albums in the past 3 years, all million sellers, and the latest album hit the top of the charts in just 1 month. Her style is defiant, raucous, tough, and very sexy.

0: It appears to me that the one on stage is what I would picture a modern woman to be. Someone who is aggressive and soft at the same time, has a lot of strength and conviction, and can look good and still have brains.
1: You would think that in the era of music becoming a visual form more than ever, that it would all be about objectification. But there were a lot of strong women on that video screen.
2: Meet the darlings of LA's new music scene, the Go-Go's. Unlike earlier girl groups such as the Ronettes or the Supremes, the Go-Go's write their own songs and play their own instruments.
3: As punk rock as it got for me, to see girls up there, you know, not just singing backup or not just like standing in some cool outfit in front of a band, like they were the band.
4: While the Go-Go's have always managed to look like they're having fun, they are to be taken seriously. They're the first female group ever to have a number one album. And they are at the top of a list of female rock stars whose impact within the industry is stronger than ever. The phone rings in the middle of the night, my body yells, what you
5: gonna do with your life? I thought her voice was extraordinary. And Cindy was a very good visual content creator. I mean, those videos were so colorful and fun.
6: This being March the 31st, it's also a Monday. Some of you might consider it a Matic Monday. You'd be interested in knowing there's a hit song of the same name. And we're joined by the architects of that song. They are the Bangles. Okay. You guys are very hot, yes?
3: When the Bangles came out, everyone was like, oh, it's like another Go-Go's. The Bangles were like, uh-uh, we're not the new Go-Go's, we're the new Beatles.
6: A lot of people call that a 60s sound. Do you think so?
7: Just that's our main influence. We don't go in and consciously say, let's make this a Buffalo Springfield song. It just, that seems to be the way the songs end up sounding. Just another man. There's always a certain amount of people who will never take women as a group seriously.
8: Well, I mean, it's run by a very chauvinistic, I'd imagine, recording industry.
9: Yeah. Right, we concentrate on the music, you know. We don't really worry about those things. We just keep writing songs.
5: I think that there was a little bit of an attitude like they're okay for chicks. They can play okay for girls. We didn't understand why our gender mattered or why it defined us.
10: People magazine this week says it'll take an act of Congress to keep this woman from becoming a megastar. Whitney Houston. How will I know if he really loves me? I
11: say a prayer with every heartbeat. Whether she was doing a dance song or she was doing a ballad. It kind of stopped you in your tracks because you just couldn't believe that one woman could be blessed with that much, with the looks and the talent.
2: This lady started out as a dancer, went to New York, went to Paris, worked with bands, came back as a single, and is she hot? This is Madonna!
12: If you saw Madonna then, she looked just like the girls who hung out at a club called the Funhouse. All the girls there had the mesh thing and they had the boots. And it was kind of a mix of new wave punk with this other dance sensibility. I think Madonna was able to use that core of dance music and use the style of the streets that were going on and evolve that into a pop career.
2: We are a couple of weeks into the new year. What do you hope will happen, not only in 1984, but for the rest of your professional life? What are your dreams? What's left?
13: To rule the world.
14: All of a sudden, there was girls around that had the gloves with the fingers cut out of it and the hair wrapped up in the net and wearing the short skirts. There was like hundreds of thousands of Jewish girls around the country wearing crucifixes because of Madonna.
15: What do you like about her?
16: Well, I like the way she thinks about
15: acting free. She acts like a different attitude that no one else has.
16: She dresses how she wants, acts how she wants, sings how she wants. She does what she wants.
17: I think her appeal is that she is feminine, she is herself, she is sexual, but she's strong. She's an individual woman.
18: Madonna understood the MTV phenomenon. She understood the vibe and the look and the sound. It all came together with her.
19: If everyone underestimates you, you keep giving them little surprises. If they get you all in one glance, then what's going to make them look again?
14: With Madonna sang like a virgin and started rolling around the ground, people thought it was a career-ending moment for her.
20: In this wedding dress, rolling around on the floor, it kind of stopped everybody in their tracks and was thinking, what is she doing and why is she doing it? 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
7: You've been hiding.
8: In the 80s, the videos were so expensive and so complicated, and you had to wear things that you would never dream of wearing before. And at first it was a lot of fun to really get dressed up and pull in that corset, you know, and just wear tons of makeup and great big huge hair.
9: You had to have that sex kind of thing, you know. I'm coming out of a gold mold. Anne has a welding iron, and she's this like Amazon welder woman or something.
8: We felt lost in the theater of it. It got to the point where the videos were more important than the songs.
9: It did feel like, I can't steer the ship anymore. Where is it going, you know? Where are we headed?
10: I think heavy metal is the true rock and roll of the 80s. And rock and roll was basically music made by people who were thinking with their crotches.
11: Heavy metal, it is not something new in physics, it is rock and roll. Loud, rude, it glorifies sex and violence, it hates authority, and adolescent boys love it.
12: This is it, this is the hot stuff. Alan, turn it off for a second so we can talk.

0: You turn on your television set and you see this weird, beastly presentation that was birthed in the pit of hell.
1: Where do they get this information from that I'm Satan? Do I appear to you to have horns? I know I'm a bit strange looking, but I am quite got horns and breathe, but I don't speak like that.
2: Critics say there's something seriously wrong with metal music, outrageous by design, that it may have contributed to a number of teenage suicides.
3: Has rock and roll finally gone too far? Well, a growing number of people think so, and today they took their case to a U.S. Senate hearing. Their complaint? That rock lyrics and videos are crossing the line into trash and smut.
4: We are asking the recording industry to voluntarily assist parents who are concerned by placing a warning label on music products inappropriate for younger children due to explicit sexual or violent lyrics.
5: In the 80s, these artists who were pushing boundaries in different ways were bringing those messages and images into our homes. And that provided a political opportunity to push back against it.
6: We can say they're senators' wives, and they're messing around in Washington, but they obviously have some real concerns. There's a lot that they do that I applaud because they are taking responsibility as citizens.
7: I brought along two videos, which I believe are representative of the kind of presentation which would cause the furor.

0: going to decide what's a sexual content of a lyric? Who's going to decide what is obscene and like that? Same housewives who are spearheading the movement?
1: In all candor, I would tell you it's outrageous filth, and that if I could find some way constitutionally to do away with it, I would.
2: Fans felt, you know, I'm capable of making my own decisions about the music I want to listen to. I don't need Tipper Gore deciding that this is too obscene for me.
3: So the next witness will be Mr. Frank Zappa.
4: The establishment of a rating system, voluntary or otherwise, opens the door to an endless parade of moral quality control programs based on things certain Christians don't like. I think you should leave it up to the parent, because not all parents...

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1: Live Aid was the brainchild of Bob Geldof and Midge Ure, and the two of them were looking to raise as much money as possible for the famine victims in Ethiopia.
2: When tomorrow's 17-hour fundraising concert starts, sellout crowds in the stadiums will be joined by a television audience of perhaps 1.5 billion people around the world.
3: Watching Live Aid on TV was my version of driving to Woodstock. And I watched every second of it.

0: The great thing about Live Aid, it showed that musicians, for me, seem to be the most altruistic people in the world.
1: A group whose heart is in Dublin, Ireland, whose spirit is with the world, a group that's never had any problem saying how they feel.
2: When U2 play Live Aid, things had changed. Rock and roll was getting serious. Music could change the world. Bono could change the world.
3: U2, formed 10 years ago when its members were still schoolboys, is now arguably the hottest rock and roll band in the world. Their last album, The Joshua Tree, has so far sold more than 13 million copies worldwide.
4: U2, somehow in the video age, were still developing and becoming a great band and maintaining that kind of connection with people and not getting the message lost in the medium.
5: We spent the last 10 years finding out how to be in U2. We spend the next 10 years seeing what U2 can do.
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0: right now, all around us, and so compelling you never miss the fact there's no melody, is a music that is all beat, strong beat, and talk. It's rap music.
1: Rap music began in Harlem and the South Bronx on playgrounds like this one, where people would gather to spin records and then recite their own lyrics, their raps, over the instrumental section.
2: Come on now! Brakes on the bus, brakes on the car!
3: The Brakes was Curtis Blow's biggest hit, selling 680,000 copies last year and hitting the top of the rhythm and blues sales charts.
4: As a young kid running around with a local DJ crew, I watched the transition from all the disco music that we used to play at all the block parties to slowly but surely hip-hop taking over.
5: The music underneath rapping is called scratching, and it's a process of using two turntables and a mixer, making new sounds out of already existing albums.
6: The thing that gave life to music in the 80s for me was hip-hop, because it took the sounds of the 60s and 70s and brought it to the forefront.
7: A child is born with no state of mind, blind to the ways of mankind. God is smiling on you, but he's frowning too, because only God knows what you'll go through.
8: The Message was the first hip-hop song that wasn't just a party song. It was talking about what was going on. It was talking about urban decay. It was talking about drugs, crime, prison, all of these things that were hitting these communities really hard.
7: Smugglers, scramblers, burglars, gamblers, pickpocket peddlers, even panhandlers. You say I'm cool.
6: When the Message hit, man, it was like, okay, put that down. What did he just say? Pull the record back. Play that again.
7: Push me, cause I'm close to the edge.
9: Everyone knew the game had changed. And it really opened the floodgates for the next generation of rappers.
7: That's all I said, we're getting up. There's no one chiller.
4: When Run DMC came out, they were taking rock and roll music and they're putting it together with hip hop and making something brand new out of it.
7: You can't touch me with a 10-foot pole, and I even made the devil sell me his soul.
6: Run DMC kind of Led Zeppelinized hip hop because it was fit for arena, knocking the scoreboard down.
8: Aerosmith had sort of fallen off the map at that point, and it sort of brings them back into the fore, and it also breaks Run DMC in a much bigger way, because then you start to get more white kids listening to hip-hop.
10: Run DMC's latest album, entitled Raising Hell, has sold more than a million copies in just 13 weeks, a first for a rap record.
11: Their album is called License to Ill. That's a stupid name for an album.

0: Hip-hop was our baby. This was our culture. This is our music. We created it. And then here come the Beastie Boys. And we were afraid that we were going to lose it.
1: You gotta fight for your right to run.
0: And then when we started listening to their music, they really were funky. And they could really get busy. So we were like, okay, all right.
2: Beastie Boys come out what people thought would be a pop hip-hop group. Nah, it was straight hip-hop. Beastie Boys was dope. You know what I mean?
1: Class, monkey, junkie, that funky monkey.
3: License to Ill really spread like wildfire and introduced a lot of people to hip-hop culture.
4: Can you give us some definitions of the LLs in LL. Your name?
5: LL stands for Ladies Love Legend, a leather long and lean lover of ladies. Last of the red hot lovers looking for a little, looking, learning, the one you're liking. Just a lot of L's.
6: The guys only be talking about yourself. How much of a lover, how the women love them to death. You know what I mean? How they can throw down, how good they can dance, how bad they are. Nobody better not mess with me and all of that kind of foolishness. If they were to address the issues being poverty, the issues being not having political power. You see what I'm saying? All of these issues, they should be addressing this with their energy.
7: Planet Earth, it was my place of birth, born to be the sole controller of the universe.
8: Rakim is the god MC. He single-handedly changed the phrasing of rap music and hip-hop. He came to the world like a poet.
7: Times is hard on the boulevard, so I bolt guard and never get scarred.
2: I learned different rhythms listening to jazz. I learned different rhythms, so I kind of incorporated that with my rhyme style, you know, not just the regular doom doom doom. I was in between do do do do do do.
7: To be all I can be and more and see all there is to see before.
9: You know what I'm trying to do? I'm trying to set an example for the little kids, you know what I'm saying? Gotta teach the babies, you know what I'm saying? Try to lead them in the right path.
3: Summer of 1987, Rebel Without a Pause comes out. It was a call to arms. It was the sound of anger. It was the sound of something boiling under. Public Enemy literally said that we wanted to be music's worst nightmare.
10: Public Enemy's extreme politics has meant almost no radio airplay, even on black stations. It's rap for a reason. They call it a mind revolution.
8: Rebel Without a Pause was heavily influenced by Rakim and heavily influenced by what was just going on. It was really a desperate call to have us being heard.
11: You talk about black all the time to a multiracial audience. Shouldn't you maybe be thinking about who are the people I've got out here? Haven't you got a responsibility to them rather than what you personally want to...
12: I have a responsibility to my people and my culture, because my people and my culture have been brutalized and ignored for years.
13: Yeah. Mother standing in the welfare line. The way that you survive is crime. My life is over, so I might as well speak my mind.
0: Ice-T is the first West Coast gangster rap. Reality rap, dude. 6 in the morning, police at my door. Ice-T did it way before NWA did it.

0: The Los Angeles rap group N.W.A. drew fire from police because its album Straight Outta Compton talked in brutal and vulgar language about retaliating against cops for their anti-gang sweeps in the L.A. area.
1: N.W.A. gave us the gritty, grimy, gang-banging streets of Compton. This is what's going on with us.
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1: People can talk about videos, but in the 80s, the actual sound of what popular music was and what was accepted as a sound, a drum sound or a keyboard sound or a bass line sound, changed profoundly over the course of the decade.

0: coming to the end of the 80s. Like watching a kaleidoscope. You open it up and you see a little bit of everything.
1: It was a time when everybody was getting involved and everybody was expressing themselves loudly. We are having the best time ever.
2: Every audience used to get fed. You know, we'd fed the pop audience. But where's the rock and roll?

0: Bon Jovi comes in with a huge record. Def Leppard, fantastic record. And that begins to bring that kind of music back.
1: At the end of the 80s, everybody came to the same conclusion simultaneously. Something new needs to happen here, and it's got to be real sounding. More garage, less produced.
2: This music that was bubbling out of places like Portland and Seattle and bands like Nirvana that weren't looking to fit in to what was being played on MTV or what was being played on radio. Eventually, radio and MTV came to them.
0: The seeds of what will happen in the next decade are already all there by the end of the 80s. College rock, like REM, was something new entirely.
3: The way that Peter Buck played guitar and the way that Stipe sang, where the voice was incredible, but you couldn't quite figure out what he was saying, it just made them more alluring and kind of more mysterious. You could get why that band would become huge.
2: It wasn't new wave. It wasn't a new romantic. They started calling it alternative music.

0: You know, this is the thing about the 80s. Everyone thinks it's about crazy haircuts, lots of makeup, insane clothes, and it was. But the thing about this music that lasts is that their songs were so good. You can go back and listen to those records, from the engineering to the musicianship to the writing and to the performance of it. It surpasses most music.
1: Everybody had a story and they wanted to tell it. The artists that were coming through the TV and into your lives.
2: I'll say that the music of the 80s is more effective than what came to us in the 60s, simply because all of us were included this time. No decade was more effective in dance music and politics and different genres than the 80s. There will never, ever be another decade like it, ever.

0: Rock was probably the most important cultural event in the history of America, and outswarmed the whole new generation of freaks.
1: It's what guys seem to get off on. They like this high-energy sort of event.
2: And if the sight and sound of souls your pleasure, you can bet your bottom we got them, baby.
3: Unless you've been living in a sealed cave, you've probably noticed that America's latest craze is disco dancing.
4: This is punk rock, and its purpose is to promote violence, sex, and destruction in that order.
5: Pure rock and roll energy, pure guts, pure stamina.

0: Rock singer Jimi Hendrix died today in London, according to a police source, from an overdose of drugs.
1: Janis Joplin was found dead last night. The cause of death was said to be an overdose of drugs.
2: Jim Morrison, the lead singer for The Doors, a rock music group, is dead. He was 27.
3: The early years of the 70s are sad in music because you lose people and you lose the Beatles.
4: The small gathering on Savile Row is only the beginning. The event is so momentous that historians may one day view it as a landmark in the decline of the British Empire. The Beatles are breaking up.
5: It was like a death for a lot of people. Rock and roll, as we understood in the 1960s, was no longer with us.
6: But there could never be another Beatles. Never.
7: You might wonder what I'm doing here with no drummers and no nothing like that. Well, you might know I lost my old band, or I left it.

0: For so long, you kind of waited for the next Beatles album to see where music was going. And we just hoped that the music they would come up with individually would be that good.
1: You know, I don't no longer have to, oh, the Beatles need an album. You and Paul better go and write 20 songs tomorrow kind of thing. I just write when I feel like, you know. Imagine all the
2: people. You know, Yoko, you've even been called the dragon lady who brought the Beatles apart and took them all apart. I have trouble with English.
1: Can we please give her the credit for all the nice music that George made and Ringo made and Paul made and I've made since they broke up? If she did it.
3: The fact is, Yoko Ono did not break up the Beatles. Time broke up the Beatles. Money broke up the Beatles. Business broke up the Beatles. A desire to go off and do their own stuff broke up the Beatles.
4: He's a fleshier, heavier Beatle these days, respectably married. And when the kids come to his concerts, they don't scream anymore. They listen.
5: The significant thing is that both John Lennon and Paul McCartney made music in their own particular ways that was focused on the fact that they were deeply in love with a woman. But I'm not the only McCartney went home, made that record where he plays all of the instruments on his own. This kind of cozy domesticity. Beautiful, wonderful, warm music.
6: It's going to look roughly like this. This is our first showing of it. So this is just the mock-up, folks.
7: A new album with Atlantic.
6: And it's going to be called
7: Ringo's Rotogravure.
6: I sell records. And it doesn't matter if I've been the Beatles or not. If they don't like the record out there, they won't buy it, you know.
8: Ringo, who to this day people dismiss way too much, has tremendous success in the 70s. And George Harrison, who had been stockpiling these amazing songs, explodes like a supernova on an album called All Things Must Pass, maybe the greatest Beatles soul album of all. You don't need no passport.
1: You don't need no visas. Over the years, you know, I had such a lot of songs mounting up that I really wanted to do, but I only got my quota of one or two tunes per album.
2: Were you held down by the other fellas?
1: Well, very subtly, yes. I'd like to thank you all for coming here. As you all know, it's a special benefit concert.
5: Ravi Shankar went to George Harrison and said, "This terrible thing is happening in Bangladesh. What can we do?" And that created the first major superstar benefit concert ever done.
3: The concert for Bangladesh was the granddaddy of all issue-themed concerts. And not only did you get George Harrison, man, you got Eric Clapton.
5: It got Dylan out of hiding. It put two Beatles back on the stage again. It was unparalleled at the time, and it may still be unparalleled. A great deal of music of the 70s was people who had succeeded in the 60s finding new ways to express themselves in the 70s.
9: Have you got any idea why your group particularly has lasted as long as it has?
10: Because we stay together, I suppose.
11: You know, for a few years, the Rolling Stones had taken a lot of casualties.
10: Even Brian felt it. He wasn't going to be around that long. Not everybody makes it. You know?
11: They were fighting for, like, where do we secure our foothold now?

0: 1971. The Rolling Stones leave their home for tax purposes to go live in France and record this record, Exile on Main Street, in a very hot, uncomfortable, muddy sounding studio.
1: That record is the embodiment of a band making masterpieces on a daily basis. And I remember reading a review saying that this was like a debauched album. I was like, I don't even know what debauch means, but I got to get some of this debauchery stuff.

0: which was its own animal. The 70s had to show a new skin. It had to shed the old one.
1: I was never very confident of my voice, you see, as a singer. So I thought, rather than just sing them, which would probably bore pants of everybody, I'd like to kind of portray the songs.
2: Then I turn myself to face me, and I never caught a glimpse.
3: David Bowie has always been a game changer. 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

0: 50.
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0: you look to the horizon that you want to move toward. And that horizon was here in L.A.
1: That's where the record companies were. And there's lots of sun.
2: The way I got to California is just really simple. I got there in a 57 Chevy by skipping my finals that year in college.
3: Virtually no one was from Southern California. They're all drawn to the light, and the light is the Troubadour Club.
4: Things happened gradually until we played the Troubadour Club in Los Angeles, and which held 250 people. It just happened on the first night.
2: Every great songwriter I could think of came through the Troubadour.
5: Jackson Browne, J.D., Henley and Fry,
2: Linda Ronstadt, Christofferson, Joni Mitchell, James Taylor.
6: The big sea change was people writing their own songs and expressing themselves.
7: Is it difficult to reveal yourself constantly to so many people? Why do you have to do this?
8: I feel an obligation to myself and to people to try and share myself maybe as honestly as I can. I left my

0: everyone was just trying to do whatever came into their head.
1: In the early days, Paul and I, we wanted to be the Goffin and King of England. You know, Goffin and King were very big those days.
0: We had no idea who these people were, who the mysterious Mr. King was, who'd written all these songs, you know, Chains that the Beatles did, and I'm Into Something Good, which was part of the British Invasion. We did discover that it was this remarkable woman, Carole King.
2: Carole King made the transition from basically being behind-the-scenes woman to a star in her own right. I feel the

0: Carole King is the embodiment of what happens, because in the 60s, she is trying to write hit songs for other people. And then in the 70s, with Tapestry, it's the definition of an album of self-expression. Let me go into my house in Laurel Canyon and tell you about my life.
1: After church, you always went out for pancakes. If you were lucky enough to ride in one of the girls' cars, you know what you're listening to? Tapestry.
2: There were a lot of very important women who were some of the most significant writers and contributors to music at the time.
3: We're going to do a song that's written by my friend John David Souther, who's my favorite California songwriter and one of my favorite singers. It's called Faithless Love.
4: She was in many ways my greatest collaborator. I mean, I became a professional songwriter because the best voice of my generation was doing my songs.

0: The original Fleetwood Mac was a four-piece, full-on blues band.
1: They were an English band that became a dual citizenship band. They were as American as they were British.
2: We had an album out about 2 years previous to joining Fleetwood Mac called Buckingham Nicks. And Mick really liked the music, and they asked us to join.
0: Fleetwood Mac, first Stevie and Lindsay album, for sure changed our lives. We had arrived.
3: Describe being rich and famous in California.
4: This is it, kid.

0: hit records sometimes bore an audience. Oh, well, they're not going to have another hit, or this one isn't as good as that.
1: Record companies like throughing at the mouth, and the imaging of the band was becoming a whole thing. So we were getting ready to make rumours, with everyone falling apart.

0: was five people, fiery, independent, quite strong-minded, quite stubborn individuals.
1: If I could, maybe I'd give you my world.
2: Two lovely couples, John and Chris, married. Their marriage was on the rocks. And Stevie and Lindsay might as well have been married. That all was falling apart.

0: we were testifying, and rumors became the church.
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1: We were shocked because not only were they incredibly talented, but they looked like us.
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3: How long have you been singing?
4: 3 years.
3: So you went to grab it right away, gonna snatch it right out of my hand there.
5: Michael was precocious. He knew he was cute. And then you would watch him go from that to commanding a stage in front of, 15,000 people. Amazing.

0: the only American group to have four consecutive number one records.
1: For the first time, young black kids had their Beatles.
2: Hey, man, what have?
3: 5 hands.
4: 10 legs.
5: And 11 alphabets letter.
6: You don't know? The Jackson 5.
7: That's us.
8: And that's no job.
9: The Jacksons were the last act from the classic Motown Hitsville system.
10: Motown was a very unique place because a lot of record companies were being run by businessmen. We had a music man at the helm. Berry Gordy was a songwriter. He said, we're going to make music for the world.
11: Ironically, here he was trying his best to make black music that would cross over to the white world. He ended up making the greatest black music ever.
12: He created a machine where you take the artist and polish him up and make them a great package that they can play the Ed Sullivan Show and kill.
1: Back in the 60s, Marvin Gaye wanted to be Frank Sinatra.
9: He was svelte, clean-shaven, debonair, and all that changed in the 70s.
12: Marvin wanted to compete on a high level. Why can't I make a record like the Beatles? I'm selling records like they sell. Why can't I have that artistic expression?

0: Sergei was very much affected by the Vietnam War. His brother was in Vietnam. So he's hearing all these stories about what's going on over there. He's seeing the protest here, and it's changing him.
1: He holds up a mirror to America. Look at yourselves, America.
0: He's talking about the war. He's talking about poverty, changing him as an artist in a way that Berry Gordy's not super happy about.
2: Initially, Berry Gordy did not want Marvin to do What's Going On.
1: Motown was supposed to be non-threatening. Here you now have Marvin Gaye making a protest record about the war that could potentially ruin good money. You don't lightly talk about the government.
3: Yes, I want to know, yeah, what's going on right now, people.
2: Ultimately, when he agrees to put out What's Going On, Berry tells Marvin, okay, if you're right, I'll learn something, and if I'm right, you'll learn something. And of course, as Berry will say, I learned something.
1: Every artist at Motown will suddenly also want to try their chance at freedom.
4: When people say soul, they put you in one category. They say, he's a soul artist. That's all they expect for you to sing, and that's all they want you to sing. That's not true. Soul is being able to express yourself.
5: Stevie Wonder went to Berry Gordy, and he negotiated his creative freedom. And he used every bit of it.
6: Stevie Wonder making some of the greatest records anyone's ever made in popular music in America. Back to back to back.
1: It's the equivalent of shooting a perfect shot from half court with your eyes closed. Music in my mind. Oh, he made it. He ain't gonna do it again. Talking book. Inner Visions. Fulfilling his first finale. Oh my God, he did it. And then suddenly, songs in the key of life.

0: what the Beatles did in the 60s, I feel Stevie Wonder was the person to do that for music in the 70s.
1: Hi there, and welcome aboard. You're right on time for a beautiful trip on the Soul Train. And if the sight and sound of soul is your pleasure and what you treasure, you can bet your bottom we got them, baby.
0: Soul Train finally offered America its first view of Afrocentricity. It was a new idea to say black is beautiful.
2: I would literally run home from church to get home to see Soul Train. It was the one reliable place to see the artist you loved.
3: There's no question that Soul Train broke a lot of artists and introduced a lot of artists to audiences that they had never performed for.
0: Years before he did the moonwalk, Michael Jackson debuted the robot in 1973 on Soul Train.
2: People had done the robot before, but there was a way that he did it. It was faster, it was sharper, and it was street. I could just see his afro bouncing, and just because there was so much precision to it.
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1: Rock, the music that infuriated so many people in the 50s and 60s. The music that so many thought too loud, vulgar, and somehow dangerous to our morals. Rock has not only refused to go away, it has become an institution.
2: Part was a big deal because in a decade that was dominated by a type of rock and roll that rhymes with rock and begins with a C, but I won't go on further, they were willing to play with those guys and succeed on their terms.
3: The stuff from the 60s was like, oh, that's way too hippie. Now we have to up it a notch.

0: the audiences have come to expect a better standard of performance, better quality of lighting and sound and staging. They've come to expect a show. We still have time.
1: '70s, the group started to become more theatrical. They realized that just giving them the music isn't enough. We've got to give them something to look at.
2: More naked people, more misbehavior, more over-the-top stuff going on. Just more.
3: Playing stadiums was too unreal. It would just be a sea of faces into infinity.

0: stadium tours put a lot of people together to hear music at the same time. What they also do is they force the musicians to play to the back of the hall.
1: In the 70s, that distance between the performer on stage and that audience grew.
2: If you went to any of the big arena rock shows, it was always about the star up here and the audience down here, and this sort of iconography of the rock star as this huge figure.
3: It was bound to happen, but it comes as a shock, nevertheless. In a poll taken by a leading pop music magazine in England, the Beatles came in second. The most popular rock group in England these days is called the Led Zeppelin.
4: In their 20s, they are rich, powerful, temperamental, and pampered. They are the Led Zeppelin, a rock group on tour. And in the vernacular of the record biz, where to be merely big is nothing, the Zeppelin is very big. To get around, the Zeppelin uses a chartered 707, the kind of plane President Nixon uses. But the president's plane doesn't have an organ, nor a 15-foot mirrored bar, nor in the private quarters does it have two bedrooms and a fireplace.
5: I'm a bit upset that there's not a pool table on board. Look, apart from that, I think this is about the best way to travel.
6: Americans are now spending $2 billion a year on music. That's 700 million more than the whole movie industry grosses from ticket sales in 1 year. About three times the amount of money taken in by all spectator sports.
7: I'm telling you that rock and roll basically is no different than IBM, Xerox, Sara Lee, Chevrolet. Supply and demand, it's the same business.
1: Rock and roll had been a little gritty novelty business. It was not the center of the world in the 50s and 60s. And in the 70s, it becomes the main event. And that has repercussions in all sorts of positive and negative ways.
8: The total cost of this tour is $3.5 million. Now, the gross for the tour is in the region of $11 million. So, yeah, it's a living.
2: It was so decadent and over the top, and money just being thrown against the wall.
9: You can be a bit of a hypocrite, you know, if you're consistently evoking the ideas of young people.

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0: be invited to David Mancuso's legendary space in Soho called The Loft. I thought that was one of the most utopian scenes I had ever encountered in music.
1: Mancuso is one of the guys who really took the art form of playing the records and how he curated the records. He might play Isaac Hayes' record. He might play Salsa record. It wasn't so much about a style as it was an aesthetic of dancing.
2: Now, all types of people there. People who dance, people pop up and down. You can get high, stay here all night.
3: Why are people dancing again?
4: I wish I knew. But I'm glad it's happening.
0: What we now know as disco really starts with a band called the Tramps. The drummer, Earl Young, invents the idea of four on the floor with eight on the hi-hat. So everything is... That's the sound of disco.
5: I love disco. I always loved dance music anyway, because whatever I did as a producer was always danceable.
6: Okay, there we go.
7: The melody.
8: Giorgio Moroder, working out of Munich, put together technology and soulful vocalist. Donna Summer being the ultimate embodiment, and they make some of the biggest records of all time.
0: Love to Love You Baby. It was 4 minutes of singing, 14 minutes of a lot of not singing.
9: Oh, love to love you, baby. Oh.
0: And I always wondered for the life of me, like, was Moroder just like in the booth, like, more passion, more.
5: Actually, I threw everybody out of the studio, switched the lights off, made sure that the tape is running, and I said, okay, let's do it. And I think she did it in 10 minutes.
8: The Donna Summer records, some of the biggest records of all time, and they kicked off a revolution.
10: Unless you've been living in a sealed cave, you've probably noticed that America's latest craze is disco dancing. That's dancing without a G.
11: What's disco's bird?
12: Oh, Snappy, where have you been?
13: The queen of the discos take in and what they generate with the records, we are talking about an estimated $4 billion, that's with a B, $4 billion a year.
14: I remember really being upset about this word, disco. It was R&B music to me, and I felt like they stripped it and gave it a new name and weren't giving credit where I think the credit was supposed to go.
15: Do it again, second half of the chorus, but bring that sound in. That's great. Yeah. Okay. One, two, three, four.
16: The Bee Gees always liked R&B. They always liked soul. I also saw them as a pop band, but that always had R&B leanings.
1: The Bee Gees did what pop stars do. They really got the zeitgeist of what was going on.

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1: I was lucky enough.

0: This is the scene outside a New York disco called Studio 54. This is the place that's in with the disco crowd.
1: I have been to goat ropings and space shots. I've been in a lot of strange places and seen a lot of strange things, but nothing stranger than Studio 54 at the height of its popularity in the 70s.
2: It's where you come when you want to escape. It's really escapism.
3: And the front door at that spot was insane. I sometimes would just walk by to watch the people not get in, because that was fun too.
4: Oh, you're not shaved. There's no way in hell you're going to get in. It doesn't matter if you're not shaved. Listen, just go home.
5: You had to be selected. You had to be chosen to get in.
4: We can't let in everybody who wants to come in. I wish we could.
5: The great chic, led by Bernard Edwards and Nile Rodgers, go to Studio 54 to get in, and they don't. So they write a song.
6: Have you heard about the new dance craze? Listen to us. I'm sure you'll dig it. Have you heard about the new dance craze? Listen to us. I'm sure you'll be amazed.
5: It was kind of a diss at Studio 54 for rejecting them. The part where they say freak out actually began as something else.
6: Freak out.
5: It went from something off to freak off to being freak.

0: best thing that ever actually came out of Studio 54 was that song.
1: Disco was a revolutionary force. Funk marries disco, and it leads to hip hop.
2: It's 1979. I heard Chic's "Good Times" come on, and I just kept hearing someone talk over the song.
3: I said, "A hip hop, a hip hop, a hip hop, you don't stop. Rock it out, baby, rubber to the boogity, bang bang, the boogie to the boogity beat.
2: Now what you hear is not a test. I'm rapping to the beat.
3: The beat, and me, the groove, and my friends are gonna try to move your feet."
0: What's great about the song is that's where hip-hop gets its name from.
2: We didn't know the name of the song was called Rapper's Delight. The next day I went to the record store, like, yo, y'all got hip-hop? Hmm?
0: So when people talk about the song, they go, what's that hip-hop song? And it was the first hip-hop song to crack the top 40. It changed everything.
4: Rapper's Delight in 1979 opens this incredible door to the last new American art form, which is hip-hop.
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2: Detroit, 1969, is where punk was originally born. The MC5, the Motor City 5, and Iggy and the Stooges release two pioneering albums that indicate that there's a new style of music coming back. It's a garage rock, it's minimalist, it's aggressive, it's loud, and it's very often obnoxious.
3: So effing scary to us, because here we are with our big majestic songs, and here comes punk with their like
4: the Ramones get started as a reaction to everything else that's going on. People see them and they go, this is the answer.
5: I had to see how great rock and roll is supposed to be done.
6: How should it be done?
5: No pyrotechnics, no phony showmanship, just pure rock and roll energy, pure guts, pure stamina.

0: It's just real and raw, and there's no crap involved. As opposed to the standard schlock we hear on the Top 40.
1: The Ramones were one part of a wider New York scene.
2: You had people like Patti Smith.
3: I'm an artist. Rock and roll is my art.
1: The New York Dolls.
4: Don't f*** with us, sweetheart.
2: The Dead Boys.
4: So in rock and roll, anybody can play.
5: And Richard Held.
6: That number is called I Belong to the Black Generation.
1: Richard Held was one of the first to cut his own hair. He was ripping his clothes and then safety pinning them together.
5: He was the king of the punks. The safety pin thing, for instance, is his. It's pretty clear that he invented that.
7: Punk in the United States is a musical aberration, a statement of sorts about what music is and how it ought to be played. In England, punk rock is not a musical statement. It is a social one.
8: If punks have a home territory, it is here on King's Road in the middle of London. The same street that launched the miniskirt and the look and mood of the swinging 60s.
9: King's Road belongs to punk rockers.
10: King's Road belongs to punks!
11: What's the society done for us?
12: Nothing.
11: Ain't got me a job.
13: There isn't any future for a kid now. I mean, there isn't.
1: There was an indigenous anger and frustration that drove a lot of punk on and got a lot of young people behind it.
14: London calling through the faraway towns. Now war is declared and battle come down.
15: You've been said to be a political group.
16: Yeah, say I've said it. Yeah, it's true.
17: If there was jobs, maybe we'd be singing about love and kissing or something.
18: The Clash, musically, is the best of the lot. It doesn't sound like traditional punk, but it doesn't sound like anybody else but The Clash either.

0: punk was, I think, a kind of wide umbrella, and that wider scene included people who were a little bit more complex in their musical performance style. People aren't going to buy something that you call punk. They might buy it if you call it new wave.
1: You hear a lot about punk rock these days. Yeah. Can we have your thoughts on that?
2: I think it's better just to call it a new wave, really. I think by defining it as punk, you're automatically putting a boundary around what's possible. And I think bands like Talking Heads are excellent.
3: Talking Heads was the ultimate college band. And they did a sophisticated, spiky music that reflected who they were. And it particularly reflected the fascinating individual that David Byrne would emerge to become.
4: I thought I'd write a song about urban guerrillas from the point of view of their daily lives instead of from the point of view of their politics.
5: This area of new wave music is where the stars of the 1980s are going to come from.
6: What makes the 70s so special is that there was still a sense of naivete, the innocence that music could really make a difference in your life.

0: pick any genre you like, and I will tell you that the best music made in that genre was made in the 1970s. And you'll have a hard time proving me wrong.
1: What was great about a Me Decade is that it allowed the greatest artists of our times to do some of their greatest work because they were really exploring. That is as deep as popular art ever gets.

0: Hello and a very warm welcome to our viewers joining us from around the world and in the U.S. I'm Salma Abdulaziz in London. Let's get into the headlines. Tensions are now escalating between the U.S. and Iran, with the Gulf nations yet again caught in the middle. We're going to take you live to the region with the details on those strikes that are further testing a very fragile truce. And as the death toll rises from the Venezuela earthquakes, rescuers are also finding survivors, including a little baby trapped in the rubble. We'll have the latest on the aftermath, plus a closer look at what a Supreme Court ruling could mean for hundreds of thousands of people living legally in the U.S.
1: Live from London, this is CNN Newsroom with Salma Abdulaziz.
0: We're getting the first images of damage after these new Iranian strikes targeted U.S. military facilities in the Gulf. Earlier, Iran said it had launched attacks on facilities in Kuwait and Bahrain. The government in Bahrain now says a residential building suffered heavy damage, but no one was killed. It was also hit by a number of missiles and drones. That's according to a statement from the country, which calls this a dangerous escalation. This is all happening after the U.S. had carried out its second wave of strikes on Iranian military targets in just as many days. U.S. CENTCOM called it a response to an Iranian attack on a civilian vessel on Saturday morning. Joining us now is Paula Hancox. She is live and monitoring these developments for us from Abu Dhabi. Good morning, first of all, to you, Paula. We are seeing now yet again an exchange of fire. Sirens were ringing out in Bahrain this morning. Kuwait was intercepting Iranian missiles. What are you learning and why is this escalating, Paula?
2: Yes, Osama, this is really the most serious escalation that we've seen between the U.S. and Iran since that MOU was signed, the Memorandum of Understanding. Now, we have seen that in Bahrain, in Kuwait, there was very little sleep for many residents there. Bahrain, for example, we have seen pictures from the Interior Ministry showing one residential building, the top floor, seriously damaged. Now, they say there have been no loss of life at this point, but we do have a statement from Bahrain, and they have called it, quote, a deliberate policy and a systematic pattern of repeated aggression against Bahrain's sovereignty and the security of its citizens and residents. A similar situation in Kuwait as they were intercepting missiles and drones in the early hours of Sunday morning. Now, this was Iran's retaliation, they said, for U.S. strikes against military targets in Iran. The U.S. said that was in retaliation for an Iranian drone hitting a vessel in the Strait of Hormuz back on Thursday. So we have been seeing these tit-for-tat escalatory strikes from both sides. Now, we have heard from a Revolutionary Guard spokesperson. Let's listen to what he had to say.
3: This is simply the nature of our enemy. It is untrustworthy and prone to breaking its commitments. And at any moment, it may engage in such actions. Regard this as consistent with the enemy's nature because we know its character. But as I said, what is most important is that we have always responded to the enemy, and we will continue to do so.
2: Now, one of the key issues here, of course, is the Strait of Hormuz. Tehran considers it to be in charge of vessels that are transiting that crucial waterway, saying that they have to use Iranian routes, meaning the northern route of the Strait of Hormuz, close to the Iranian coast, and they have to ask for Tehran's permission. What we have been seeing, of course, is some going closer to the Omani coast in the southern part of the Strait of Hormuz so they can avoid those kind of technicalities. Iran said that that would provoke more response if they saw that going forward. We heard from the U.S. President Donald Trump as well talking about these escalations. I'll read part of his post, and it says, "There may come a point when we are no longer able to be reasonable and will be forced to militarily complete the job that we very successfully started," saying if that happens, the Islamic Republic of Iran will no longer exist. Now, it's not the first time we've seen these kind of threats from the U.S. president. In fact, in the past, we've heard from Iranian officials saying that these strong threats really point to the desperation of the United States. But it is the most serious escalation we have seen, as I say, since the MOU was signed. And certainly it does make the Strait of Hormuz more concerning as to whether or not it is going to be accessible to vessels. Central Command has said there are still commercial vessels trying to make the transit. We will try and get figures of how many actually dare to try and cross through. Salma.
0: Paula Hancock's there on the most serious escalation, as you said, since the signing of the Memorandum of Understanding between Iran and the United States. Thank you very much for those updates. There are also escalations in Lebanon. Israel says it has killed a number of Hezbollah militants in the southern part of the country. This is just a day after the two countries had signed a framework ceasefire agreement. Israel says it also dismantled a rocket launcher near Nabateya on Saturday. Earlier, the Lebanese health ministry said one person was killed and two others were injured in that area. Israel and Lebanon had signed a trilateral agreement, rather, with the U.S. on Friday. It was hailed as a first step towards a lasting peace, but Hezbollah was, of course, not included. And its main political ally in Lebanon rejected the agreement on Saturday. Rescue teams in Venezuela are scrambling to save trapped survivors as the death toll from Wednesday's double earthquake soars past 1,400 people. It is a race against the clock for emergency workers, since more than 72 hours have now passed since those quakes. The chances of survival have dropped rapidly after 3 days without any water. But more than 7,200 aid workers from 24 countries have arrived, along with tons of equipment and medicine. And there are some moments of hope. This crying 9-month-old, you can hear the cries there, was rescued by the U.S. and local teams. The child's mother was also saved. Both only had minor injuries. And take a look at this one. Tears of joy captured after one man was pulled by Spanish workers free from the rubble. Our CNN contributor, Stefano Pozzebon, is there in Venezuela with more on the race to find those alive.
4: There's no words to explain everything that you feel. Once you get here, you have to imagine that your family is in there and not receiving help from anyone. It's very sad.
5: Milady Duque is one of many Venezuelan mothers waiting for news of their loved ones.
4: My 82-year-old mother lived here alongside my brother and my 20-year-old daughter. My daughter's boyfriend had come over to deliver a meal to my mother, and the last contact we had with her was at 5:45 p.m. on Wednesday. Since then, we've heard nothing more.
5: Her hometown, La Guaira, was one of the hardest hit by Wednesday twin earthquakes. Despite not being at the epicenter, huge parts of the coastal city have been destroyed, with Venezuelan acting president Delcy Rodriguez declaring it a disaster zone. On Friday, as rescue searches continued, some people took advantage of the chaos to take items from local businesses, desperately grabbing hold of whatever they could. Near the capital, Caracas, operations continued on Saturday to try to recover those still trapped in the rubble. For this woman, the wait has proven unbearable.
6: These past hours have been filled with great pain and uncertainty. Today, the rescuers and the dogs finally arrived. We truly hope they managed to finish rescuing our neighbors who are in the building next door.
5: And although her family has been taken care of, she knows many others haven't been so lucky.
6: Fortunately, we have resources, but there are many people who are in need.
5: Before the earthquake, Venezuela was already in the throes of a humanitarian crisis, amplified by recent political instability and international sanctions. Now, as authorities struggle to provide an emergency response, signs of hope may finally be on the horizon. Emergency aid has been sent from Brazil, Panama, Costa Rica, and several other countries, while the United States has promised to send elite rescue teams, military transport, and $150 million in humanitarian aid. Venezuela's acting leader thanked countries for the show of support on Saturday.
7: Venezuela is not alone. We have received a helping hand of solidarity from the world.
5: Back in La Guaira, the search continues for signs of life in the rubble. Stefano Pozzebon, CNN, Valencia, Venezuela.
0: In Kentucky, catastrophic flooding has killed at least four people. Many cars, houses, and roads have been submerged in floodwaters, as you can see there. Some areas received 6 to 7 inches of rain. A church has been forced to cancel its services after it collapsed from floodwaters in Richmond. That's about 30 miles from Lexington. And dozens of people have already been rescued. The governor has declared a state of emergency to help deploy more resources as more rain is expected. Officials are urging people to be cautious and avoid unnecessary driving. Now, coming up this hour, a closer look at a major immigration ruling by the U.S. Supreme Court, what the decision could mean for thousands of Haitians currently living in America. And also ahead, the latest World Cup results from the final day of the group round and a look at the history of soccer's most coveted trophy.

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0: relief.
1: A record-breaking heat wave is moving across Europe. Dozens of deaths in the continent have been linked to the sweltering heat. Germany hit its highest temperature ever recorded on Saturday. Thermometers reached 106 degrees Fahrenheit in a city just east of Leipzig. That's 41.5 degrees Celsius. And Paris hit a June record of 105 degrees Fahrenheit or 40 degrees Celsius on Wednesday. And the heat is not stopping. On Saturday, the French capital and 36 other regions remained in an extreme heat warning zone. Officials say nearly 3,000 people were seeking care in hospitals, about a third more than usual. The eastern U.S. is also about to feel the most severe heat wave of the summer so far. A heat dome will bring dangerously hot and humid conditions to the region. Millions will feel like temperatures are hitting 100 to 110 degrees. Some places will peak as high as 115 degrees. And several metro areas could see temperatures climb to their highest level yet this year, including Chicago, Detroit, St. Louis, Dallas, and Nashville. Starting Sunday, heat alerts will begin from Kansas to Wisconsin and east to St. Louis. Utah's governor is restricting fireworks over Independence Day weekend as the state battles one of its most destructive wildfire seasons on record. A state of emergency has been declared to help fire crews battle more than a dozen brush fires burning across the state. Many residents are grieving the loss of their homes while others face uncertainty.
2: My house could be gone tomorrow, tonight, and you don't know.
1: The largest fire is known as the Colton Fire. It is ripping through the Fish Lake National Forest east of Beaver. More than 1,000 personnel are fighting this blaze as it's grown more than 92,000 acres as of Saturday night. That's an area bigger than Salt Lake City. Its cause is still under investigation. More than 75% of the state's wildfires this season have been sparked by people. Officials warn anyone whose illegal actions ignite a wildfire could face criminal charges. For more on all of this, joining me now is meteorologist and climate scientist Chris Gollinger. Thank you so much for being on with us this morning. I mean, we're just talking about all of these extreme temperatures from Europe to the United States, but I really want to start with what's happening in Utah right now, because there's 10 active fires that are burning, 144,000 acres right now statewide. Are these rare conditions? Is this an unprecedented event? What has triggered this and what keeps this blaze going?
3: Selma, good morning. Yes, these fires are quite unprecedented across parts of Utah and now into western Colorado. This area over the course of the winter only saw about half of their typical amount of snow. And that drought has only gotten worse in the last couple of months. We've seen exceptional drought conditions throughout many of those states across the West. And we have winds that are reaching 35 to 40 miles per hour. Red flag warnings are up across that part of the country. The drought, again, the large driver behind the explosive growth of these fires, and then you add in the wind. Typically, fire season starts a little bit later, and then we may see monsoon season start, but that won't be until probably July. So these conditions may keep going for the next month or so across parts of Utah, Colorado, and northern Arizona. Human-caused when you hear the ignition source, but also, Selma, because of climate change, because we burn oil, coal, and gas, we have conditions that really pour fuel on these fires that make them that much worse.
1: So you are talking again, you've spoken about record low snowpack, warmest winter on record for Utah. You've mentioned climate change, but I want you to delve into that more here. What is the impact of that, and why are we seeing this extreme weather happening now? Is it going to get worse?
3: We have a couple of things going on, right? So we talked about the human cause of all of this, right, with the atmosphere warming about a degree and a half Celsius since the late 1800s. And that might not seem like a lot, but when you look at the atmosphere and the globe as a whole, that's a significant amount. And that's enough to cause these extremes. Fire season to start earlier, fire season to burn longer, fire season to be more extreme. And that is what we're expecting to continue over the coming weeks across that part of the country. And the winds driving it, too, will be a big, big concern. El Nino is the other issue that we're dealing with. And yes, typically that means the south and parts of the East Coast are wetter than average. But this could delay the start to monsoon season, which is truly the only relief that we can expect naturally for these fires. And then across the east, we're starting to see the heat build. And you saw all of the areas painted in pink and orange with those excessive heat warnings across parts of the plains and Great Lakes. That will then shift across parts of the east coast as well, already seeing excessive heat watches up for places like Philadelphia, well out ahead of the peak of the heat, which will likely happen in time for the 4th of July holiday. So this is the type of weather that we expect in a changing climate, but also with an impending strong El Nino that likely won't peak until later on in the fall and early winter, Selma.
1: And Chris, I have to ask about Europe. I'm based here in London, and you know, from the UK to France to Germany, we've seen record-breaking heat just in the last few days. And all of us here are asking the same question. Is this a fluke, or is this our new normal?
3: It is our new normal, Selma, and the World Weather Attribution Organization, which looks at attribution science, so how much of a role climate change has played on these particular events. 50 years ago, this heat would have been virtually impossible without human-caused climate change, and that is a significant statistic. We are seeing temperatures in London, for example, that broke their record, all-time record June temperature 3 days in a row. So each day we broke that new record that was set. So they look at modeling the Earth's atmosphere, right? And then you take greenhouse gases out of the equation and see what weather conditions we would have seen without burning oil, coal, and gas. So that is how they're able to tell that we are tipping the scale and making these conditions a lot more favorable. The bad news is across parts of Europe, once we're done with this heat in the next couple of days, we expect it to return. We have these dueling heat domes, one across the eastern part of the United States, east of the Mississippi, and then a new one forming across Europe. And this is a part of the world where many residents don't have air conditioning. And that is what makes this heat that much more extreme across parts of Europe and especially the UK and parts of France, Selma.
1: Chris Golinger there on our new normal of extreme weather conditions and hotter summers. Thank you so much. Some scary moments for travelers in Miami on Saturday. An American Airlines flight that was bound for Bermuda had to abort its takeoff when a business jet showed up on the same runway. Here's how that moment sounded from air traffic control.
0: For Quebec Sierra.
4: For Quebec Sierra.
0: For Quebec Sierra, you just crossed an active runway. Hold short of 8 runway, 8 left.
4: You just told me to cross the runway, sir.
0: No, we said Amerijet 461.
1: In a statement, American Airlines said it appreciates the quick actions of their crew and they thank their customers for their understanding. The flight later took off for Bermuda. It is do or die time as the World Cup's knockout stage starts today for the 32 surviving teams. Yesterday at the late group stage matches, England finished at the top of their group after a 2-0 win against now eliminated Panama. Captain Harry Kane became England's all-time World Cup scorer after making the 11th tournament goal of his career during that game. Defending champs, Argentina beat Jordan 3-2-1, knocking them out of the competition. Lionel Messi hopped off the bench and onto the scoreboard with a penalty kick, extending his record to 7 straight World Cup matches with a goal. And a 6-goal thriller between Algeria and Austria ended in a 3-3 draw. The two teams traded stoppage time goals, but Algeria sinked an equalizer in the final moments. Both teams now advance into the next stage of the tournament. From this point on, there are no second chances. The knockout round starts later today with South Africa facing off against Canada in Los Angeles. And the action continues Monday when 6 teams will fight to keep their World Cup dreams alive. Team USA will play on Wednesday against Bosnia and Herzegovina. The FIFA World Cup trophy, as it's officially named, has been lifted by the sport's biggest stars over its decades-long history. But its story began decades ago in an artist's studio in Milan. Our Antonio Mortensen has this report.
5: The World Cup trophy, one of the most recognizable symbols in sport, but behind it, a story few people know. Well, this is the original prototype, made and designed right here in Milan more than 50 years ago by Italian sculptor Silvio Gazzaniga. From a studio in Milan to the biggest sporting stage on earth.
6: This magical thing happened. The previous World Cup, the Rimae Cup, had been awarded to Brazil.
5: In 1970, Brazil won the World Cup for a third time, and under the original rules, they were allowed to keep the original trophy. FIFA needed a new trophy, and Gazzaniga's design won the competition.
2: A quello che è lo scopo, quindi ha cominciato.
6: So he started drawing, and had found two directions, one of a very beautiful, very modern but abstract object. But when he did that, he realized that the cup had to make an immediate impact in every country in the world, be immediately understood, and show that inside this object was the entire tradition and history of victory.
5: Since then, it has become one of the most iconic symbols in sport, recognized around the world.
2: Lui ha fatto...
6: He made the prototype in three dimensions, then created a box to take it to Zurich and put it directly on the table. But until 1974, when Beckenbauer lifted it, it was still just a beautiful object. When he raised it to the sky, the stadium exploded, and that was when he realized he had created an icon.
5: The actual trophy is 18 karat gold and has been lifted up at every World Cup since 1974. Designed and made in Italy, even if Italy didn't make it to the World Cup this time. Antonio Mortensen, CNN, Milan.
1: Americans will celebrate the nation's 250th birthday next Saturday, July 4th, but the party has already started in Washington, D.C. Just ahead, we'll take you to the National Mall for the Great American State Fair, and we'll take a look at key races in Georgia and what they mean for the midterm elections later this year.

0: Welcome back to CNN Newsroom. I'm Salma Abdelaziz in London. People are preparing to celebrate America's 250th anniversary next Saturday. Crowds are gathering at the National Mall in Washington, D.C. for the Trump administration's Great American State Fair. This 16-day festival will feature pavilions showcasing all U.S. states and territories. It will have military flyovers and a giant Ferris wheel. But a time to celebrate America has been divisive for many. CNN's Gab Cohen visited the fair and has this report for us.
1: Well, the Great American State Fair kicked off its first weekend here on the National Mall. But on Saturday, just about a mile down the road, there was a counter program organized by several mostly progressive organizations who said they wanted to hold their own event marking this country's 250th birthday. And it speaks to how divided many Americans have been over these events, with some of them arguing that the Trump administration has turned them into partisan spectacles. This state fair has been controversial partly because it was organized by a Trump-aligned nonprofit, Freedom 250, as opposed to the bipartisan organization that Congress had established in recent years. And the president has put his stamp on it. Not only did he kick off this state fair with a rally, but in the middle of it, you'll find this scaled-down replica of the triumphal arch that he's hoping to build here in the nation's capital. In recent weeks, we've seen musical artists cancel their performances they had scheduled for the state fair, arguing it was becoming a partisan event. We've also seen Democratic states say they would refuse to participate in the state fair. So we spoke to some of the people who came here, really from all over the country, some of them Trump supporters, about why they wanted to be a part of this. And we spoke to one of the organizers of that event across town who said she and others don't feel welcome here.
2: The people who are putting on that fair are attacking who we are, and we are saying we all belong here. You're welcome to come to our event. We don't feel welcome at your event, but everybody is welcome at ours.
1: And this is just the beginning of the celebration events expected here in Washington, including on the 4th of July, when President Trump is expected to hold a rally here on the National Mall, followed by a massive fireworks display. Gabe Cohen, CNN, Washington.
0: The race to this November's midterm elections is heating up in Georgia. Incumbent Democratic Senator John Ossoff held what was billed as his first major reelection rally in Savannah on Saturday. He will be facing off with Trump-endorsed Representative Mike Collins. The winner of this race could determine the balance of power in the Senate. Ossoff was joined at Saturday's rally by former Atlanta Mayor Keisha Lance Bottoms. She is the Democratic nominee for Georgia governor. Her Republican opponent is billionaire Rick Jackson. Jackson beat Trump ally Burt Jones for the Republican nomination, although he has looked to portray himself as aligned with the president's policies and background as an outsider from the business world. Joining me now for a breakdown on all of this is Riley Bunch. She is live from Atlanta, and she is a public policy reporter for Georgia Public Broadcasting. Thank you so much for coming to us in the middle of the night, first of all. We're really glad to have you on.
3: Thank you for having me.
0: I want to start with that rally that was held yesterday in Savannah. Of course, the first major event of the reelection campaign for Senator John Ossoff. What was the atmosphere like there? What was the message? What was the sentiment?
3: Yeah, absolutely. It was energetic. Democrats have really presented a united front early in this campaign when Republican voters just decided who their opponents were going to be just a little over 2 weeks ago in runoff elections. So they're hoping that coming together, both the top of the ticket candidates, can give them a little bit of an edge in November. Some of the major themes are, of course, affordability is truly the word of this campaign cycle. It is really hard out here in Georgia and just America in general, with the cost of living, particularly along health care, is an issue for sure. And then, of course, John Ossoff is known for his bruising attacks against the president, which were on full display at the rally.
0: And I can see him there, signature style, rolled up sleeves. But I want to take a step back because this is a crucial race. Is it clear to the Democratic Party that he's going to take control of the Senate? Do they see this as safe at this point, or is it still competitive?
3: you know, they're pretty cautiously optimistic from the primary numbers. Democrats outvoted Republicans in Georgia significantly. About 500,000 more Democratic voters cast ballots in the primary runoffs. There is some historical data that the party not in power does come out a little bit stronger during midterm elections. But John Ossoff, one of his strengths is his ability to reach across the aisle and appeal to independent and moderate and swing voters, not just the Democratic base.
0: And, you know, there's this growing split in the party between progressives and moderates. And I think that was highlighted when the New York mayor, Mamdani, was dubbed kingmaker after three Democratic Socialist candidates won after he backed them in their primaries for House races. But we're not seeing that play out in Georgia. Why is that not the case? Why are we not seeing this sort of socialist moderate split in this race?
3: It's just not a strategy that's going to work in Georgia in such a swing state where the margins are so slim, right? We have Republicans and Democrats jockeying for power. And if you see Democrats push that far to the left, they risk alienating some of, you know, the more independent, moderate voters that they really need to win statewide, not just in this crucial Senate race, but also in the governor's race that they're hoping to flip for the first time in nearly a little bit over two decades, actually.
0: And I think that's one of the key points, of course, is that Georgia is a swing state. And Ossoff is one of the few Democratic incumbents who are defending a Senate seat in a state that voted for Donald Trump in the 2024 election. If he wins, what does that tell us about President Trump's popularity? If he loses, what would that tell us about President Trump's popularity? How does this relate or give us an understanding of where President Trump stands right now?
3: Yeah, the Georgia races are always extremely interesting because they really are a litmus test on the Trump endorsement and President Trump's sway over voters. John Ossoff is a really popular incumbent, and he's done that by being one of President Trump's most vocal critics, right, of the Democratic Party. It seems like from the rally that you would think that he was taking on President Trump as his opponent. And he's really closely tying his Republican opponent, Mike Collins, who is Trump endorsed, directly to the president. So he sees that as an inroad, is still being able to come out and push back against the president and win his seat back.
0: Riley Bunch there on a very critical race that is kicking off in Georgia. Thank you so much. Former President Joe Biden appeared at a fundraiser for Maryland Democrats on Saturday night and delivered one of his most pointed critiques of President Trump since leaving office. Biden called Trump a loser, painting him as vain and corrupt. The former president also characterized changes to Capitol buildings and monuments as Trump's vanity projects. But Biden did focus on party business, urging Democrats to stay hopeful and fight for what they believe in.
4: We have faced dark, difficult times before. And if there's one thing I know about the American people, they never give up, and we can't give up now. This is not about, there's no quitting this country. There's no quitting you.
0: A recent poll that was conducted by SSRS found only 30% of those surveyed held a favorable view of Biden. More than 350,000 people living legally in the United States could be forced to leave after a landmark Supreme Court decision. On Thursday, the court cleared the way to end temporary protected status, known as TPS, for Haitian and Syrian people who have come to America fleeing war or instability. CNN's Gloria Pazamino has more on the potential ripple effects of this ruling.

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4: Humanitarian or natural crises, the protection allows people to stay and work in the United States legally, but it's only valid while their TPS status is valid. And many of the Haitians who we spoke to here in New York City told us that it would just be incredibly difficult to return home.
5: Haiti is not good right now. It's not good to let the people go, send them to Haiti. Mm-hmm. You know, they know exactly what it is, you know. So I don't know why they took that decision to send them to Haiti.
4: The attorney who argued the Syrian TPS case before the Supreme Court said that this would be, quote, the largest de-documentization event of people in U.S. history. And we've talked about the economic impact that this could have. You know, these are people who live, work, and pay taxes here. There is so much data about the millions of dollars that they contribute to local and the national economies. And we are told by employers that removing Haitian TPS holders from the workforce would have a major impact on their employers, on their industries, and the economy as a whole. Haitians already make up a significant share of the service industry, as well as the elder care industry, particularly here in New York City, where there is already a significant staffing shortage. Gloria Pasmino, CNN, New York.
6: Ukraine is ramping up pressure on Russia to try to force an end to the war. Still ahead, an update on Crimea's state of emergency as Kyiv targets the Kremlin's infrastructure.
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1: Life along the Russia-Ukraine border has again turned deadly. Both nations reported civilian casualties on Saturday after trading a series of drone and artillery strikes. Russian media reports the Kremlin downed more than 120 Ukrainian drones over just a 12-hour period. Ukraine's attacks on Russian infrastructure are quickly isolating occupied Crimea. On Friday, Russian-installed authorities on the peninsula announced a state of emergency amid widespread power outages and growing fuel shortages. Droves of Russian tourists are reportedly fleeing the annexed region as the situation there worsens. President Volodymyr Zelensky has confirmed he approved a 40-day operation aimed at pressuring Moscow to end the war. He has yet to offer any additional details about how this operation would unfold. But earlier we spoke with CNN contributor and former Moscow bureau chief Jill Doherty. She's also an affiliated scholar for Georgetown University's Center for Eurasian, Russian, and Eastern European Studies. Take a listen to her thoughts on why Crimea is being so heavily targeted.
2: I think there are a couple of reasons. One, first of all, would be military, because that is kind of a base for Russia in the war against Ukraine. It makes it, if the Ukrainians were able to cut off Crimea from Russia, because actually it is not technically connected except by a bridge, that would be very significant for the war fighting ability of the Russians. And then symbolically, I have to tell you, I was in Moscow at the time back in 2014 that Russia illegally annexed Crimea. And it is an emotional feeling. I mean, Putin made this a big part of, you know, his ideology and the purpose of his government to take back Crimea, et cetera. So symbolically and militarily, it's very important.
1: Demonstrators take to the streets in Albania for yet another night of protests, calling out what they see as corruption within the government. The wave of nightly protests first took hold in late May when people started demonstrating against plans for a luxury resort linked to Donald Trump's son-in-law. Environmentalists warned that the development could threaten flamingo and turtle habitats in the area. Since then, the protests have been dubbed the Flamingo Revolution, and it's evolved into this wider movement against alleged corruption in the government, with some now calling for the prime minister to step down.
3: The best thing is the resign of our prime minister. This is our main goal. So this would stop it, I think. But I think that Albania entered into a new era. So people now started to learn how to protest, because we never had the culture of protesting that maybe comes also from the regime that we had before, from a dictatorship that we had. So we never were this close together.
1: Prime Minister Edi Rama has rejected the allegations of government corruption, telling the Financial Times that Albania is actually, quote, far less corrupt under his leadership. The president of Serbia says he will resign. That's following 18 months of anti-government protests. On Saturday, President Aleksandar Vučić announced he will step down within weeks. The country will then hold early presidential and parliamentary elections. Mr. Vučić has been in power as president or prime minister for 12 years. His announcement comes after consistent student-led anti-corruption demonstrations. They began in November of 2024 after the collapse of a train station awning killed 16 people. A new mission for the Space Shuttle Endeavour. Still to come, a preview of where you'll soon be able to see the Endeavour and when.

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1: Italy's Mount Etna is erupting and lava is flowing down its slopes. Smoke and ash are billowing from the mountain. Italian officials say there's also been an increase in volcanic tremors there. The lava is on Etna's eastern side at an altitude of about 10,000 feet. Officials have raised the threat level and say more volcanic activity is possible. Mount Etna is also on Sicily's eastern coast and is Europe's largest and most active volcano. More than three decades after its first mission, NASA's Space Shuttle Endeavour will soon have a new home. It will be on display for the public at a science center in California. As CNN's Rafael Romo explains, the center hopes the shuttle will inspire a new generation.
2: Three, two, one. Booster ignition and liftoff of the maiden voyage of Endeavour on a satellite rescue mission.
3: Endeavour set off for its first mission in 1992, the fifth and final shuttle NASA sent to space. Constructed to replace the Challenger, Endeavour helped to build the International Space Station, spent 299 days in space, carried 173 flyers, orbited Earth more than 4,600 times, and after 25 missions to space, it landed for the final time at the Kennedy Space Center in 2011. Now, 34 years after its first launch, the historic shuttle is on a new mission in its permanent home. Endeavour has been unveiled at the California Science Center in Los Angeles. The grand opening has been in the works for years. In 2012, it was flown atop a Boeing 747 and paraded through the streets of L.A. on its way to the center. Now the public will finally have the chance to see it up close in the center's new Air and Space Center.
4: It's really exciting and emotional. This is a dream that we've had for over three decades, putting a space shuttle in launch position, exhibiting it. And it's so rewarding to see the reaction every time that anyone sees it.
3: The $450 million expansion at the center features a gallery where two rocket boosters and an external fuel tank are displayed with the orbiter, putting it in a complete upright launch position. It will be the only place in the world where visitors can see a complete shuttle stack.
5: Children come here and get inspired. They can see what can be when human beings work together, you know, set their differences aside, and try to accomplish something really hard. And just because it's hard doesn't mean it's impossible. And, you know, if you dream it, you can make it happen. The Space Shuttle is a perfect example of that.
3: The Air and Space Center will open to the public in November. Rafael Romo, CNN.
1: The Vespa is celebrating its 80th birthday in its home city. Rome is hosting a four-day event centered on the very iconic scooter. Part of the city was turned into a Vespa village of exhibitions, races, parades, and club events. The Vespa launched in 1946 and became a symbol of Italy's rebirth after World War II, appearing in films such as Roman Holiday. Thank you so much for watching. I'm Salma Abdulaziz. I'll be back with more news right after a quick break.

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1: Hello and a very warm welcome to our viewers all around the world and in the United States. I'm Salma Abdelaziz in London. Let's get into the headlines. We're getting the first reports of damage from new strikes in the Gulf, what we know about the state of the ceasefire right now between the U.S. and Iran. Also, dramatic images of people being pulled out from the rubble in Venezuela. We're going to hear from the leader of an American aid organization now in Caracas about the response to these devastating earthquakes. Plus, the U.S. is getting a taste of the heat wave that's been making Europe swelter, where the temperatures will be highest on both sides of the Atlantic this week.
2: Live from London, this is CNN Newsroom with Salma Abdelaziz.
1: Iran's foreign minister says the Strait of Hormuz will return to pre-war capacity within 30 days. He spoke just a short time ago during a visit to Iraq. Earlier, we received first reports of the damage from new Iranian strikes. You can see the images there targeting U.S. military facilities in the Gulf. Iran said it had launched attacks on facilities in Kuwait and Bahrain. The government in Bahrain now says a residential building suffered heavy damage, but no one was killed. The country was also hit by a number of missiles and drones, according to a statement, which it calls a dangerous escalation. Kuwait says it intercepted two ballistic missiles with no damage or casualties. And all of this is happening after the U.S. carried out another wave of airstrikes on Iranian military targets in just as many days. U.S. Central Command called it a response to an Iranian attack on a civilian vessel on Saturday morning. For more on all of this, we are joined by Paula Hancock, live in Abu Dhabi. Thank you again so much for joining us, Paula. Now, we've just heard from Iran's foreign minister. What has he said, and is it going to help diffuse these rising tensions, or is this truce just in jeopardy here?
3: Well, Salma, this is certainly the most serious escalation in violence that we have seen since the MOU, the Memorandum of Understanding, was signed between the U.S. and Iran. We have just heard from the Iranian foreign minister, Abbas Araghchi. He is currently in Baghdad, and he was talking about the Strait of Hormuz, which is really one of the main sticking points when it comes to the MOU. He was talking about the Strait of Hormuz being back to normal and pre-war levels of shipping passing through within 30 days. What he did say, though, is that it would be under Iran's exclusive management. Now, of course, that's the key point. Iran believes that it should have this leverage. It has said through the Revolutionary Guard, through officials, that it will be in charge of deciding who goes through and, of course, being able to control the strait. That is not what the Gulf nations want. It is not what the United States, other countries around the world want. We've heard in the past the Secretary of State saying no country on earth should be in charge and in control of international waterways. So what we have seen over recent days is really this escalatory tit-for-tat strikes from the U.S., from Iran. We saw Kuwait and Bahrain in the early hours of Sunday morning bearing the brunt of the Iranian retaliation. We also heard from a Revolutionary Guard spokesperson about the U.S. attacks. Let's listen to what he said.
4: This is simply the nature of our enemy. It is untrustworthy and prone to breaking its commitments. And at any moment, it may engage in such actions. We regard this as consistent with the enemy's nature because we know its character. But as I said, what is most important is that we have always responded to the enemy, and we will continue to do so.
3: The U.S. Central Command, in talking about the strikes against military targets in Iran, said that Iran was given the chance to honor the ceasefire but chose not to. We've heard from the U.S. President Donald Trump as well on Saturday, one of his posts on Truth Social. I'll read to you, quote, "There may come a point when we are no longer able to be reasonable and will be forced to militarily complete the job that we very successfully started. If that happens, the Islamic Republic of Iran will no longer exist." A threat that has been given in the past. Iranian officials in the past have said it just shows the desperation of the U.S. Salma.
1: Paula Hancock's there on the latest statement from Iran's foreign minister as tensions escalate between Iran and the United States. Thank you so much. There is a race against the clock for rescuers in Venezuela as the death toll from Wednesday's double earthquake soars past 1,400 people. More than 72 hours have now passed since those quakes. The chance of survival rapidly drops after 3 days without water, and rescue efforts have been complicated by hundreds of aftershocks. But more than 2,700 aid workers from 24 different countries have arrived, along with tons of equipment and medicine. They join tens of thousands of Venezuelans working amid the debris, including this man in Caracas.
0: We've really been helping out since it happened because I was working at the time and that building collapsed right at my feet.
5: You saw it?
0: I saw it snap in half starting from the third floor, and when I saw the roof coming down, we ran out. I turned right back around and we started helping out with all the food I had. We gave it all away. We cut up the cakes I had and handed them out to the volunteers and the civil protection. And we're still letting people use the restroom there. They told us to leave for now, but apparently the building structure isn't too badly compromised, so we can still stay there. So we'll have to see how things go. Right now we're heading to La Guaira to keep helping out there.
1: But amid the despair, there are some moments of hope, like this man's reaction as he emerged from the rubble. You can see the gratitude and joy on one man's face when the Spanish team pulled him free. Earlier, my colleague Brian Abel spoke with Susana Arroyo. She's a regional communications manager for the International Federation of the Red Cross and Red Crescent Societies. She is currently in Caracas, and she discussed her work and what she's seeing on the ground.
6: Today, we were able to stand by a father that was told that after 4 days, his son, 14 years old, was still alive under the rubbles. And at that very moment, everyone was crying and everyone was celebrating at the same time. So we are speaking about like a collective grief. And this is also why psychosocial support, psychological first aid is one of the top priorities at the moment. We're also seeing a massive wave of solidarity, not only coming from local people, but also from across the Americas and from all over the world. Even within the Red Cross family, we have Red Cross teams coming from Costa Rica, Colombia, Panama, El Salvador, Mexico, people that are going to support not only the search and rescue effort, but also the healthcare services that we are providing to people. And what is coming right now is exactly that, being next to people in this transition that is about to start, when we're going to be going through that grief, realizing that probably our loved ones, as you were saying, relatives, friends, the pets are no longer with us. So they need to start from scratch, that they need to look for shelter. We are speaking about starting a new life again. And I have never seen what I saw today in La Guaira. And I speak for myself, but I can also tell you the story of my colleagues. One of my colleagues sitting next to me, he has removed his bare hands to rescue 8 members of his family. Another of our colleagues also lost their whole family. She lost her whole family. And also the volunteers that we are working with, they are working nonstop. They are working unstoppably and with a sense of responsibility that goes even beyond what their own bodies can resist. They are among our patients as well, because they are suffering from extreme temperatures. I don't know if we have had spoken about this, but there's extreme heat here. People are suffering also from dehydration, for instance. They are exhausted, and even though they know that they need to continue to do what they do. So is not easy, but at the same time, it's really comforting to see and rewarding to see that because of what our teams are doing, we are able to tell the story of these people, of what they need.
1: At least four people are dead after widespread flooding across Kentucky on Saturday. Heavy rains caused flash flooding that wiped out bridges and inundated roads. Search and rescue efforts are underway, and Kentucky's governor has declared a state of emergency. This as the eastern U.S. is about to feel the most severe heat wave of the summer so far. A heat dome will bring dangerously hot and humid conditions to the region. Several metro areas could see temperatures climb to their highest level yet this year, including Chicago, Detroit, St. Louis, Dallas, and Nashville. CNN's meteorologist Melissa Nord has the latest weather report for us.
5: The heat wave starts in the Central Plains the second half of this weekend, and it's going to increase and push eastward as we head through the work week. It's multiple days of high heat. Humidity is going to be building. Little relief from rainfall and in the overnights, near record warm minimum temperatures as well. So your body doesn't have a chance to recuperate if you don't have good working AC during the overnights as well. Here's the heat dome setup. And that is going to just kind of re-radiate that heat through the day and night across some of the same areas. The heat is centered over the central U.S. to finish the weekend, but as we get into Wednesday, Thursday, Friday, it's really racing eastward. We could see multiple days in a row with some cities in the triple digits for temperatures themselves as we get towards the second half of the week there in the East Coast. All right, heat indices. What is it going to feel like factoring in that high humidity with the temperatures? Well, you see a lot of 100-degree numbers on this map. These are feels-like temperatures, 104 in Dallas on Sunday, 104 in St. Louis. A lot of these cities here, we're starting to see those extreme heat alerts issued because of the danger of that heat and humidity on your body as you're overexerting yourself outside. The heat pushes eastward. We'll see highs reaching the century mark in places like Raleigh, Washington, D.C., and New York City by the end of the week. But we add in the feels-like temperatures, that humidity into effect. Look at this, 112 in D.C. on Thursday and 108 in New York City, Boston, 104. That forecast feels like temperature there on Thursday. Here's D.C.'s numbers themselves, the actual temperature, not the humidity combined. And you can see 3 days in a row there where it is going to be above or at 100 degrees. New York City as well, dangerous heat moving in the end of the week, 102 on Wednesday, 104. Records in jeopardy for Thursday.
1: A record-breaking heat wave is moving across east across Europe, rather. Dozens of deaths on the continent have been linked to the sweltering heat. Germany hits its highest temperature ever recorded on Saturday. Thermometers reached 106 degrees Fahrenheit in the city east of Leipzig. That's a 41.5 degrees Celsius. Paris hit a June record of 105 degrees Fahrenheit or 40 degrees Celsius on Wednesday, and the heat is not stopping. On Saturday, the French capital and 36 other regions remained in an extreme heat warning zone. Officials say nearly 3,000 people were seeking care in hospitals. That's a third more than usual. Last hour, I spoke with climate scientist Chris Golinger about this unprecedented heat wave in Europe and whether this is our new normal.
7: It is our new normal, Selma, and the World Weather Attribution Organization, which looks at attribution science, so how much of a role climate change has played on these particular events. 50 years ago, this heat would have been virtually impossible without human-caused climate change, and that is a significant statistic. We are seeing temperatures in London, for example, that broke their record, all-time record June temperature 3 days in a row. So each day we broke that new record that was set. So they look at modeling the Earth's atmosphere, right? And then you take greenhouse gases out of the equation and see what weather conditions we would have seen without burning oil, coal, and gas. So that is how they're able to tell that we are tipping the scale and making these conditions a lot more favorable. The bad news is across parts of Europe, once we're done with this heat in the next couple of days, we expect it to return. We have these dueling heat domes, one across the eastern part of the United States, east of the Mississippi, and then a new one forming across Europe. And this is a part of the world where many residents don't have air conditioning, and that is what makes this heat that much more extreme across parts of Europe and especially the UK and parts of France.
1: Joe Biden spent Saturday night raising money for Democrats after he had some harsh words for the current occupant of the White House. We'll have that and more from the world of U.S. politics after the break. The latest World Cup results from the final day of the group round. 32 teams remain in the tournament. From this point on, no second chances. Win big or go home.
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1: Welcome back to Yeah, That's a Pepper Thing. 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
1: Let's check in on the world of U.S. politics as primary elections continue ahead of critical midterms in November. CNN projects that U.S. Representative Julia Leflo will win the Republican nomination for Senate in Louisiana. The Trump-endorsed candidate won her runoff election on Saturday. Leflo is vying to replace Bill Cassidy, a two-term Republican senator who finished third in the primary after Trump opposed him. In the meantime, incumbent Georgia Democratic Senator John Ossoff held what was billed as his first major re-election rally in Savannah. That was on Saturday. He is facing a Trump-endorsed representative, Mike Collins, in November. Collins spoke with CNN's Manu Raju and echoed some of President Trump's disproven election claims.
2: When the Trump cited his endorsement, he cited that, said that Derek Dooley believe that it was Joe Biden who won in 2020 in Georgia. What do you think? Did Joe Biden win Georgia in 2020?
3: I have said this over and over and over again. You don't change the rules in the middle of the game. And that's what happened in 2020. They changed the rules up. You don't all of a sudden turn around and start mailing out absentee ballots to everybody. You don't set up drop boxes all over the place for people to just start this mass harvesting, ballot harvesting.
2: Do you think Trump won?
3: Trump won that race. Yes.
2: Georgia.
3: Yes.
2: Mm-hmm.
3: So, you know, and the thing is, we're gonna make sure in 2026 that we send John Ossoff home.
1: Former President Joe Biden appeared at a fundraiser for Maryland Democrats on Saturday night and delivered one of his most pointed critiques of President Trump since leaving office. Biden called Trump a loser, painting him as vain and corrupt. CNN's Arlette Sance was there and filed this report for us.
4: Former President Joe Biden offered a blistering critique of the man who succeeded him in the White House, painting President Donald Trump as vain and corrupt. The former president's comments came as he tried to rally Maryland Democrats at a state party fundraiser on Saturday evening. Here is one of those critiques that he had for Trump.
5: The reflecting poll reflects something even worse than the narcissism and incompetence at the core of this administration. It's the corruption, the brazen, blatant corruption. Corruption on a scale never seen before in American history in any administration. Trump has made billions of dollars since returning to the White House. It's simply stunning to me. He has no shame. And frankly, it's embarrassing for the country. But Trump could care less. Making money off the presidency is one of the reasons he wants to be president. Trump wants to give taxpayers money, your money, to the January 6th insurrectionist. Oh, that's what he wants to do. People who stormed the Capitol, attacked the police, and tried to execute his own vice president. My God, these people don't deserve to be compensated. They deserve to be put in jail for a long, long, long time.
4: The speech also coincided with the two-year anniversary of when Biden appeared on that debate stage with President Donald Trump in 2024, a moment that upended Biden's aspirations for a second term and raised questions about the future of his legacy. A recent CNN poll found that only 30% of the American public hold a favorable view of Biden, a figure that is lower than at any point in his presidency. But Biden continues to show up for these types of events and types of speeches. This was one of the former president's most forceful political speeches since leaving office, even as he is battling prostate cancer that has metastasized to his bones. Now, Biden has spent much of his time in Delaware in his post-presidency period, but has given these sporadic speeches from time to time as he has tried to continue to warn about the threats that President Trump and his administration are posing in this country. Arlette Sines, CNN, Hanover, Maryland.
1: More than 350,000 people living legally in the United States could be forced to leave after a landmark Supreme Court decision. On Thursday, the court cleared the way to end temporary protected status, known as TPS, for Haitian and Syrian people who have come to America fleeing war or instability. The Trump administration has now moved to end TPS for 13 of the 17 designated countries. In total, the ruling could impact more than 1 million immigrants. immigrants, CNN has been speaking with migrants in New York's Little Haiti neighborhood. I want you to have a listen to some of their reactions to this ruling.
6: Not good. It's not fair to send them to Haiti right now. It's not a good idea. No matter what, we're not going to give up. You have to continue to fight for the Haitian.
7: Right now, my country will bad. You know, I don't know when you're going back again where I am before. You know, will bad for my country. I love my country. But I love this over here too, because they help me do something for my family.
1: It is do or die time as the World Cup's knockout stage starts today for the 32 surviving teams. Yesterday, at the last group stage matches, England finished at the top of their group after a 2-0 win against now eliminated Panama. Captain Harry Kane became England's all-time World Cup scorer after making the 11th tournament goal of his career during that game. Defending champs, Argentina beat Jordan 3-2-1, knocking them out of the competition. And Lionel Messi hopped off the bench and onto the scoreboard with a penalty kick, extending his record into 7 straight World Cup matches with a goal. A 6-goal thriller between Algeria and Austria ended in a 3-3 draw. The two times traded stoppage time goals, but Algeria sinked an equalizer in the final moments. Both will move on to the next round. And Colombia secured the top spot in its group after a scoreless draw with Portugal. CNN's Elizabeth Perez was in Miami for the hard-fought match between Colombia and Portugal. She brings us a closer look at how it all unfolded.
8: The most highly anticipated match of this World Cup stage, the one that generated the most buzz after the draw, ultimately fell short of the expectations. Colombia and Portugal engaged in a physical battle with few dangerous chances in either penalty area. The Paris main guest, the goal, failed to show up, perhaps because the ticket was too expensive or because it had other engagements on different pitches. While neither team played conservatively, despite both having already qualified for the next round, the attacking talent on display, including James Rodriguez, Luis Diaz, Cristiano Ronaldo, and Joao Felix, was stifled by the outstanding defensive work of both sides. The immense defensive effort from Arias' duo, Santiago and John, combined with Gustavo Puerta's solidity, neutralized Felix runs down the flank, while in the center of the defense, Jerry Mina played an exceptional game, keeping Ronaldo in check near the box. Colombia came to life late in the match following substitutions, particularly the introduction of Luis Suarez to push the team higher up the pitch. The South American side even had a late opportunity, though the goal was disallowed by VAR. While Portugal also saw an effort from Rafael Leao failing to find the net. In the end, the goal was the one thing missing from the party in the stands. Colombia finishes at the top of Group K after a 0-0 draw against Portugal in Miami. It's all from me. I'm Elizabeth Perez from Miami Gardens.
1: From this point on, there are no second chances. The knockout round starts later today with South Africa facing off against Canada in Los Angeles. And the action continues on Monday when 6 teams will fight to keep the World Cup dreams alive. Team USA will play on Wednesday against Bosnia and Herzegovina. And there is much more to come on CNN, including the latest on rescue efforts in Brazil after those deadly double earthquakes. We'll go live to Caracas to talk to an aid organizer. Plus, protesters in Albania are accusing the prime minister of corruption. Still ahead, the growing public backlash over a luxury resort linked to President Trump's son-in-law.

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1: Welcome back. I'm Salma Abdulaziz. Let's check some of today's top stories. Bahrain says a residential building has been heavily damaged in new Iranian strikes earlier today. No deaths have been reported, but Bahrain is calling the attack a dangerous escalation. Earlier, Iran said it targeted U.S. military facilities in Kuwait and Bahrain, calling it a retaliation for a wave of U.S. strikes on Iran on Saturday. And catastrophic flooding across Kentucky has killed at least four people. Many cars, houses, and roads have been submerged by floodwaters. Dozens of people have already been rescued. The governor has declared a state of emergency to help deploy more resources as more rain is expected. And in Venezuela, rescuers are racing to save survivors trapped under the rubble as the death toll from Wednesday's double earthquakes soars past 1,400 people with thousands injured. Some 2,700 international aid workers have arrived along with tons of equipment and medicine. Members of the Venezuelan diaspora are working with many others to collect donations and get assistance to those who need it. CNN's Carolina Peguera has that story for us.
2: We're here in the center of Dallas where Venezuelans and community members have all come together to give their helping hands and make sure that back home people feel supported. Now, as the devastation happens in Dallas, we can see that community members here at this local restaurant have gathered in solidarity to bring any non-perishable and essential items to send to their families and people affected in La Guaira after the two major earthquakes struck the nation. Here in the U.S., people from all over have come together hosting local and donations drives where local cargo companies and organizations will be covering the cost for the shipments of these items and medical supplies.
3: Food, clothing, and medicine, those are the three biggest ones. Water as well, hydration. And then, you know, we're just doing our part, but really the main thing has been the people that are coming and donating, because that's the hardest part. There's a bunch of people that want to help, so getting it over there is very easy, but the hardest part was this, and we're just really happy.
4: Dallas has a huge Venezuelan population. They're some of the hardest, kindest people ever. I think, you know, they get kind of a bad rap with just the politicalness, but today it's all about just being human.
2: Meanwhile, search and rescue teams have already been deployed from the U.S., like Los Angeles, Miami, and Virginia, hoping to offer their aid to the people and the country, the nation that is still going under a political tension environment and weak infrastructure for decades under the Nicolás and Delcy Rodríguez regimes. In the meantime, here, people will continue to offer their helping hand. Carolina Peguero, CNN, Dallas.
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5: I want to go back to one of our top stories. The death toll from Wednesday's double earthquakes has topped 1,400 people. But more than 2,700 aid workers from 24 different countries have arrived, along with tons of equipment and medicine. They joined tens of thousands of Venezuelans working amid the rubble. Michael Capone is the founder of Global Empowerment Mission, and he joins us live now from Caracas. I know you must be so busy trying to get that aid out. So thank you so much, first of all, for joining us, Michael.
6: Thanks for having me. So
5: I was just going to ask you about these really heartwarming images that we've seen from your warehouses across the U.S. that have just been packed, these warehouses in America, just packed with donations. Can you talk to me about the outpouring of support that you've seen and how you're now bringing it to Venezuela?
6: Yeah, so we operate a 60,000 square foot warehouse, like let's call it half of a Target. And usually at a massive disaster, we probably have 200-300 volunteers come from the diaspora. Here we've had, it's been 2,000 people have been coming per day outpouring. So our warehouse is completely full. We had to get more space, and then now we have to get more space. So now we have a total of about 200,000 square feet of warehouse space in Miami. But collectively,

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5: And the inability of the Venezuelan government to actually respond to the needs of its people. Is there a sense among those on the ground that they've been abandoned by their own government? And what does that mean for the need for international help?
6: Yeah, well, on a positive note, I think the U.S. Embassy has worked really hard facilitating and getting all of our professional, you know, search and rescue teams from around the country and all the good organizations, right? There's tons of good organizations here right now, World Central Kitchen. Everybody is here. So it's familiar territory. It's also historical because in 2018, when we were working, in Venezuela, we weren't operating in Venezuela. We were operating in Cúcuta, right, when people were coming over because of the restrictions. It was very difficult. So the mere fact that we are all here together, we're all experts. We know what we're doing. We're in every disaster. You know, we're allies. And that's what matters. And we're the ones that are going to come through for the Venezuelan people and do everything we can. We're going to be here for years. This isn't a, you know, jump and go. Everywhere we operate, we're still here. We're still in Ukraine. We're still in Gaza. We're still in Hawaii. We're still in Texas after the floods with offices, with teams, with support. And that's what we'll be here in Venezuela. And this is a long, long haul. There's, you know, there's this phase of it. And then there's going to be a stabilization phase. Then there's going to be, you know, a kind of, you know, rehousing phase. We're going to have to figure out where to put all those people and come up with really good programs. So there is a lot to do here. And we're going to focus on the positive and do everything we can.
5: And Michael, what is it now that you're on the ground that you see that people need the most right now and maybe don't have yet? What is it for those affected that they need?
6: I mean, emergency supplies, right, stabilize a place and prevent it from the too much chaos going on, right? You remember what happened in Gaza when it was suppressed for a while, right? Then there's looting and all that stuff. So that's what the aid, that's its main purpose. Let's call that 60 to 90 days. It was the same thing after Hurricane Melissa in Jamaica, where we were by far the importers of aid in that situation. So then we have to figure out now, you know, how many available units there are, right, in Caracas. And there's a lot, actually, because about 30% of the population moved away from here and moved out. But there's renting and there's a lot of regulations that don't work for landlords. But we have to figure out a way to use the existing housing inventory here and put everybody back in those because they're not coming home. Otherwise, they're going to be homeless for the next years to come.
5: Michael Capone there on the massive international relief efforts that are right now underway in Venezuela. Thank you so much for your time. We'll be right back after a short break.
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0: renewal and get a second membership free.
1: Those are demonstrators taking to the streets in Albania for yet another night of protests, calling out what they see as corruption within their government. The wave of nightly demonstrations first took hold in late May against plans for a luxury resort linked to Donald Trump's son-in-law. Environmentalists warned that the development could threaten flamingo and turtle habitats. Since then, the protests were dubbed the Flamingo Revolution, and they've evolved, with some now calling for the prime minister to step down.
2: The best thing is the resign of our prime minister. This is our main goal. So this would stop it, I think. But I think that Albania entered into a new era. So people now started to learn how to protest, because we never had the culture of protesting that maybe comes also from the regime that we had before, from a dictatorship that we had. So we never were this close together.
1: Prime Minister Edi Rama has rejected the allegations of corruption, telling Financial Times that Albania is actually, quote, far less corrupt under his leadership. For decades, world travelers have proudly filled their passports with stamps from all the nations they visit. But now many countries are transitioning to digital entry and exit records. Charlene Boumansour talked to the travelers about this key change.
3: Is this the end of passport stamps? The 100-year-old ink stamp tradition is being phased out in some countries and replaced by digital e-gates. This could quietly end a much-loved travel ritual for some, collecting passport stamps. And now it's playing out on social media.
4: 2026 is the year that we're having unique experiences again. These are three things you can do to have a unique experience.
3: Caitlin is a travel vlogger who likes the physical aspect of travel memorabilia.
5: It is kind of sad. I feel like my generation, we kind of still want to hold on to like those kind of more traditional ways of like travel. Even like to like be talking about it with my friends about like how much we love passport stamps. Like, I think it shows that we really wouldn't want that kind of thing to go, because it is just a really fun memory.
6: How do you think e-gates have changed the feeling of crossing borders?
5: It's just like a lot of technology that maybe just doesn't really feel needed, and I don't necessarily think it actually takes any less time in, like, physically speaking to someone.
3: In April, the European Union finished rolling out its entry-exit system across 29 European countries in the Schengen area. The change is part of a broader global trend. Countries like Australia, Japan, and Canada already use biometric data at border crossings, while the United States has announced plans to expand similar systems. While travel documents and stamps of some kind have existed for centuries, it wasn't until the early 20th century that modern passports began to take shape. Ink and rubber passport stamps were only universally standardized after the 1920 Paris Conference and customs formalities on passports. Before this, early international travel documents were primarily signed and stamped with wax seals by governing authorities and monarchs. Tom Topol is a passport historian who collects old travel documents.
7: Before 1914, you could actually travel without a passport. A passport was optional. For Europe, it's definitely the end of passport stamps. What Europe just did is the end of an accident 100 years ago. Initially, the outbreak of World War I, all the countries involved wanted to avoid enemies and spies entering the country. So the passport was introduced. This is vanishing with the EES system. Then the question is, do we really need passports with 36 and more pages? Because if you don't get stamps anymore, then it's really the question, how will the physical passport look like in the future?
3: Yes, the e-gates and biometric checks will drastically reduce wait times compared to manual stamping, but this will change the way some people collect memorabilia forever.
5: Everything you should know before buying a Louis Vuitton passport holder. Every single city across the world has their own city stamp.
3: Some travelers have started collecting commemorative stamps in unofficial passports, including luxury versions like those made by Louis Vuitton.
8: Are you traveling to London or Singapore soon?
3: Jam is a travel creator who doesn't want to see passport stamps go away forever.
8: A passport stamp is very emotional to me. It's like your memories. It's like, you know, a physical stamp, and you can flip through your passport and remember the travel and the memories that you accomplished in your life.
6: How do you feel about wanting to collect stamps and have something physical in a digital world?
8: I like that memories is something that you can actually physically show your children, your grandchildren. Digital, I feel like it can get lost in the systems. Having that memories physically with you, you can have it for all the generations to come. You can keep it in a box with some pictures and your kids and grandchildren can see it. Do you know what I mean? It should be optional, or there should be like a line if you want to do a physical stamp.
1: The Vespa is celebrating its 80th birthday in its home city. Rome is hosting a four-day event centered on the iconic scooter. Part of the city was turned into a Vespa village of exhibitions, races, parades, and club events. The Vespa launched in 1946 and quickly became a symbol of Italy's rebirth after World War II, appearing in films such as Roman Holiday. And finally, World Cup fans in Atlanta are lining up to get their hands on commemorative jerseys, but these shirts don't just represent their favorite teams. They're celebrating a beloved gathering place in the American South, the Waffle House restaurants. CNN's Rafael Romo has the story for us.
9: We're seeing people with jerseys from countries like Congo and many others here at the FIFA Fan Fest. But one thing we didn't expect to see is people wearing jerseys from Waffle House. Why is that? Well, it's become a trend here in Atlanta, not only for local fans, but also for international visitors.
10: You know, I mean, there's so many people from so many different places and different countries, and I feel like it's human nature to, when you come to somewhere new, that you want to learn about that place and almost feel like you're a part of the community. And, you know, kind of how I said that, you know, Waffle House is something that, you know, we take claim to. I feel like that's kind of a part of the Atlanta experience.
11: Well, they don't have that in Europe. As you know, a lot of stores close or places close either 9 or 10. And, of course, you have a lot of drunk people. They want something. So this is new to them and amazing to them. So I hope they enjoy it just as much as we do.
9: And people are telling us that they like this merchandise, and not only because for them it represents the American South, but also because it reminds them of fun moments that they have spent with family and friends over the years.
12: I saw it on TikTok, so I think Waffle House is just like such a cultural part of Atlanta itself. So to not only have the World Cup, but then also have Waffle House on top of it, it's like, I don't know, the combo of the century.
9: The hottest item seems to be the jersey, but they're also selling a lot of hats, scarves, and other items.
13: The Waffle House jersey. Everyone needs this in their home.
1: Thank you so much for joining us. I'm Salma Abdulaziz in London. For our viewers in North America, CNN This Morning is coming up next. For the rest of the world, it's showtime.

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1: Welcome to CNN This Morning. Here's what's new this morning. U.S. and Iran are trading new strikes, and now President Trump says the U.S. is prepared to complete the job if Iran keeps escalating. And the search in Venezuela every hour is making it harder to find survivors. We have a live report from inside the country as these rescue efforts are continuing. Plus,
2: this is not a protest. This is a celebration of our vision as a people for what we want and who we really are. We are an inclusive people.
3: People don't like what the other side's doing. No matter what it is, they'll fight tooth and nail. It's just politics.
1: A mile apart in Washington, two very different celebrations of America. What it says about the country as it turns 250.
4: And more heavy rain continues to batter hard-hit states like Kentucky. We'll take a look at when they could finally see a break and where all of that heavy rain is moving.

0: June 28th. Welcome to a new week. Thanks for joining us. I'm Victor Blackwell. We're starting this morning with the escalating tensions between the U.S. and Iran. A short time ago, Iran's foreign minister warned any interference in the Strait of Hormuz will delay its reopening. Now, earlier, Iran called 10 U.S. strikes on Iranian military targets a clear violation of the ceasefire interim agreement signed just 10 days ago. The U.S. Central Command said the Air Force and Navy targets included Iran's various military infrastructure, their air defense sites and drone storage facilities. The U.S. military says it was in response to what it called an Iranian attack on a commercial vessel in the Strait of Hormuz. Now, Iran responded to the 10 U.S. strikes by launching missiles and drones against U.S. facilities in Bahrain and Kuwait. Now, Bahrain's government released some images, these images, the damage of residential buildings in that attack. Let's go to CNN's Paula Hancock with the latest. It's a tit-for-tat escalation over 3-4 days now.
1: Yeah, Victor, it's really the most serious escalation between the U.S. and Iran that we've seen since the two sides signed that memorandum of understanding. Now, it was a sleepless night for a number of residents in Kuwait and Bahrain as, once again, they bore the brunt of the Iranian retaliation. Iran saying that it was a defensive strike, claiming that it was in response to U.S. strikes against them overnight. Now, what we have seen is from the foreign minister of Iran. He's currently in Baghdad, Abbas Araghchi. He has just been giving a press conference, and he said that the Strait of Hormuz could be back to pre-war levels when it comes to the amount of vessels coming through within 30 days. But here's the tricky point. He does say as long as it's under Iran's exclusive management. Now, this is the way that Tehran is reading the memorandum at this point, that they are in control of the Strait of Hormuz. We heard just last week from the U.S. Secretary of State, Marco Rubio, that no country has the right to claim control over international waterways. So this is becoming a very serious sticking point when it comes to this issue. And of course, we know that it is very worrying for those seafarers still stuck in the Persian Gulf. There was this UN effort to evacuate them. Some 11,000 had been there since the beginning of the war at the end of February. But that has been halted because of this increase in tensions. We also heard from the Revolutionary Guard spokesperson about the U.S. strikes. Let's listen to what he said.
2: This is simply the nature of our enemy. It is untrustworthy and prone to breaking its commitments. And at any moment, it may engage in such actions. Regard this as consistent with the enemy's nature because we know its character. But as I said, what is most important is that we have always responded to the enemy, and we will continue to do so.
1: So we've heard from Tehran that if there is more concern, more trouble as far as they're concerned in the Strait of Hormuz, i.e. that vessels are not using their pre-designated route and filling in forms for them and getting their permission, then there will be targeting of vessels once again. Victor.
0: Paula Hancock for us in Abu Dhabi. Thanks so much. Now, this is happening as there is technically a ceasefire in place and as the two countries are preparing to try to tackle the more complex issues. CNN's Julia Benbrook has more.
3: The main questions throughout this back and forth are how does this impact the ceasefire and how will it impact the ongoing negotiations between the United States and Iran? President Donald Trump's post Saturday evening really only highlighted that uncertainty. He wrote, quote, United States aircraft just struck Iranian missile and drone storage locations and coastal radar sites for violating the ceasefire agreement again. It is very possible that they will never learn. There may come a point when we are no longer able to be reasonable and will be forced to militarily complete the job that we very successfully started. If that happens, the Islamic Republic of Iran will no longer exist. It was just about a week ago, last weekend, that Vice President J.D. Vance traveled to Switzerland to lead high-level talks with Iran. He started off the technical talks because the Memorandum of Understanding is really just a starting point. It kicked off this 60-day time period to address some of the big details related to Iran's nuclear program, like the fate of its stockpile of highly enriched uranium and then other key topics. But as Vance left, he expressed optimism. He said that they had made great progress toward a long-term deal. Now, all of this recent back and forth really threatens to put a strain on those already fragile negotiations. Julia Benbrook, CNN, the White House.
0: All right, with me now to discuss is Behnam Bentaleblou. He's the senior director of the Iran program at the Foundation for Defense of Democracies. Thanks so much for coming back. So this latest volley started on Thursday with Iran striking this Singaporean flagship in the Strait. Is this an escalation? Is this an exchange that you think Iran wants? I mean, why start this?
4: Great to be with you, Victor. It certainly is an escalation, but it is also a blast from the past. During the ceasefire, the actual ceasefire, which was in place for about 60 days from April 8th to the middle of June, when this new memorandum of understanding was agreed to, we've seen lots of activities like this by the Islamic Republic that were forcefully responded to by the U.S. and also many that were ignored. You know, the Islamic Republic in that period and now following the deal has turned Kuwait and Bahrain and formerly the UAE into something of a punching bag amid its larger attempts to signal resolve against America. And the Islamic Republic is doing this for one explicit reason, and that is leverage and leverage over the Strait of Hormuz, even as it is supposed to be helping to open that up or free that up. Because the one thing that is really asked of Iran in this MOU, in this deal, is to actually unimpede the Strait of Hormuz. Everything else you see in that text is either mutual, takes the can down the line, or is incumbent on the U.S.
0: Okay, so is there any influence of the strike, retaliatory strike, whether it's proportional or slightly escalatory? Does that influence the negotiating strategy of Iran? Does this move them at all?
4: I actually see things as pretty siloed and pretty isolated. Certainly both sides, through their respective responses and respective military flexing, wanted to impact the negotiating posture of the other, but both of them, I think, are pretty well insulated, meaning both sides are comfortable walking and chewing gum. Both sides are comfortable talking and shooting at the same time. And again, we saw the green shoots of this dynamic during that 67-day ceasefire after April 8th in the region. And I think that logic is going to continue. My fear here, however, is that the logic of tit for tat will lead to unintended escalation and will lead to more risk-taking by one side, thinking that they're kind of set in for this new normal and not realizing that, oh my goodness, we're in an entirely different world. I mean, I just want to footnote one thing for the audience. Reportedly last night, the Islamic Republic again used ballistic missiles. That would mark the 16th ballistic missile operation directly, overtly, kinetically from the country's territory in the past 2 years. Whereas if you go back from 1988, when the Iran-Iraq war ended, all the way up to December 2022, Iran had only launched 13 of these operations. So 16 in 2 years versus 13 in about a couple of decades. That says a lot about the new world we're living in.
0: Yeah. And the administration, the U.S. administration, initially said that eliminating their missiles program was part of the goal of this this action. But now we heard from the president just outside the G7 a couple of weeks ago that it would be unfair to take their missiles and allow their neighbors to keep them. Let me ask you about the Israeli and Lebanon element of this. The Israeli military struck southern Lebanon again. Israel says that it killed members of Hezbollah, the militant group backed by Iran. What then is the significance of this agreement that was reached between Israel and Lebanon? Hezbollah was not party to this. Hezbollah has condemned the agreement. The fighting continues, and the fight was initially between Israel and Hezbollah in this chapter.
4: That's precisely right, and you use the exact right word there, which is Lebanon. This is an attempt by the United States as well as by Israel to make sure that any kind of diplomatic agreement, whether that is, you know, pie-in-the-sky normalization or really deconfliction as it relates to the border, or much more realistically, an attempt to create security zones as a predicate to withdrawing from southern Lebanon, whatever that is between two governments, not between one government and one terrorist organization, which is what many had in Israel had feared based on the plain reading of the text of the Memorandum of Understanding. Now, you're right that the conflict is between a state and a non-state actor, a country backed by the United States and a non-state actor, a terror group backed by the Islamic Republic of Iran. But thus far, this is diplomatically and politically how Israel and America are trying to dance around that. As you know, Hezbollah and Hezbollah supporters, more importantly, in Lebanon, have pushed back against this attempt to carve out a separate bilateral governmental channel by America and Israel with the central authority in Beirut, which is why coterminous with this escalation in the Strait of Hormuz, you actually saw some protests and you know, hardline kind of riot activity that was amplified by hardline pro-Hezbollah and pro-Iran media in the region. And a bit to say, no, if you think we're going to be doing a 180 around us, you have something else coming.
0: All right, Ben, I'm Ben Taliblu. Always good to have you. Have a good week. Coming up, the search for survivors in Venezuela after two major earthquakes rocked the country. We're live with the latest on the rescue efforts and the people still holding on to hope. Plus, one celebration, two very different gatherings. What the first weekend of America 250 events in Washington, D.C. reveals about the country. And the deadly flooding hits Kentucky. The weather is not done yet. We'll look at what's still to come.

0: on CNN and next day on the CNN app.
1: Three firefighters were killed Saturday while battling the wildfires near Colorado's border with Utah. Two other firefighters were hurt and taken to the hospital. Now, the crews are battling more than a dozen fires across western Colorado and Utah, with thousands of acres already burned. And rescue crews from all over the world are headed to Venezuela to try to save some trapped survivors. The death toll from the two devastating earthquakes is now above 1,400 people. More than 3 days have passed since the earthquakes. Chances of survival dropped rapidly after 72 hours without water. Thousands of international aid workers have arrived in Venezuela, and they're bringing with them tons of equipment and specialized rescue teams. We saw moments of hope like this one on Saturday. Yeah, rescue teams from the U.S., they were able to pull this nine-month-old baby along with the child's mother from that rubble. They only had minor injuries. Take a look at this, too. A Spanish rescue crew pulled that man by his legs from the rubble. The man appeared to be, understandably, speechless and in disbelief as he was being rescued. CNN's Stefano Pozzebon joins us now from Caracas. Stefano, what do you see? What's the latest there?
2: Well, Victor, the latest is, of course, that these rescue operations are not stopping. We are now 84 hours after that terrible twin earthquake that hit this country on Wednesday afternoon. But here, at least in the center of Caracas, we are in an area called Chacao, which has been one of the most hit, with several buildings collapsed. The operations are still ongoing. There are rescue workers, for example, working at that excavator just behind my back and trying to go through the structure of the building. And here in the center of the city, you can also appreciate the level of the scale of the logistical operation that these rescue operation is taking in, with workers and first responders from dozens of countries really coming in and trying to help Venezuela. And of course, thousands, tens of thousands of Venezuelans as well. One of them is my new friend Gandhi here. He's from the city of Valencia, which is, by the way, where we flew in the day before yesterday. And it's also a big city that has not been as affected. Gandhi, la única pregunta que quería hacerte es cómo han sido los últimos 72 horas. ¿Cuánto has logrado dormir, por ejemplo, el descanso, la idea de, me imagino, nunca poder descansar? ¿Cómo han estado? ¿Cómo están viviendo estas emociones?
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2: He's telling me that they are working 24 hours a day, but at the same time, rest is important, so they're trying to take naps whenever they can, try to regain their forces and coming in. ¿Hasta cuándo usted cree que vamos a estar aquí? 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
3: 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Y vamos a abarcar ahora la zona de La Guaira, que es la zona más afectada.
2: Victor Gandhi here was saying that they're almost done with these parts of the city. This is the center of Chacao, the center of Caracas, and of course here is not as affected as the area of La Guaira, which is where that video that you played before was coming up. They are going to go there in the coming days because that is where the majority of the missing people are still believed to be located, as this golden window is really thinning down. But at the same time, here in Caracas, even though the damage is still not as big as in La Guaira, you can still see the impact of the tremors. Victor?
1: Yeah, even outside of the crucial 72 hours, often there is additional life. There are people who are pulled out alive, and we hope that they still can find some people in the rubble as they continue the search. Stefano Pozzebon, live from Venezuela, thank you so much. Relief from a heat wave is finally in sight for millions of Europeans. I know they've been waiting for it. We're live from Berlin, where the relief is arriving But the impact of that record-breaking heat is far from over.
4: And we're going from one round of devastating flooding to another. More rain continues across areas of Kentucky. We'll take a look at when they could finally see some relief.
5: Welcome back to Yeah, That's a Pepper Thing. First up, we've got Harrison wrapping his Dr. Pepper in a tiny quilt so it feels at home. Oh, how tender. That's a Pepper Thing! And over to Becca, who's whispering affirmations to her can.
6: You're sweet. You're unique. You're the best thing I ever poured over ice.
5: She swears it makes it taste better. It's not a science thing, but it's a Pepper Thing! Why do they all do it? All for that sweet, delicious, truly one-of-a-kind taste of Dr. Pepper. It's a Pepper Thing!

0: shopherbala.com today.
1: Joe Biden is lashing out at President Trump. The former president delivered a blistering speech at a Democratic fundraiser in Maryland last night. Coincidentally, it came exactly 2 years after the disastrous debate performance against Trump that derailed his bid for a second term.
2: Reflecting poll reflects something even worse than the narcissism and incompetence at the core of this administration. It's the corruption. The brazen, blatant corruption. Corruption on a scale never seen before in American history in any administration.
1: Former President Biden also criticized Trump and claimed he wants to give taxpayer money to January 6th insurrectionists. Former President Biden is 83 years old and continues to battle prostate cancer that has metastasized to his bones. CNN projects Congresswoman Julia Letlow has won the Republican Senate runoff in Louisiana. She defeated State Treasurer John Fleming. Letlow got a boost from President Trump, who endorsed her during the race. Now, he praised her support for his immigration policies and other key priorities. Incumbent Senator Bill Cassidy lost his primary last month, the one of two Republicans defeated after Trump opposed them. Now to Kentucky. At least four people have died after heavy rain caused major flooding. Some areas saw up to 7 inches of rain, and that prompted the governor to declare a state of emergency. Homes and roads, look at this, underwater, and that water is moving. The bridges are out, roads are blocked, dozens of people have been rescued. Officials are warning people to be cautious and really avoid unnecessary travel. CNN meteorologist Allison Chinchar is here. That's always good advice. If you don't have to be out, don't go out, especially don't drive through the moving water. What can they expect today?
3: Unfortunately, more rain. Mm. And the 7 inches you were talking about, keep in mind, they had 2 to 3 inches the day before. So you're talking a 48-hour total in some of these places of 10 to 12 inches of rain, which is why that water came up so quickly. And we could see the same thing again today, even though most of these areas may only get an extra 1 to 2 inches. Remember, that ground is fully saturated now. It's not going to take much to trigger additional flooding. You can see all of these. We've got roughly a dozen flash flood warnings right now along this line of storms making its way through portions of Kentucky and into Tennessee. That line itself is going to shift down to the south and east as we go through the rest of the day. So eventually, Kentucky will finally get a break. The problem is the short term. So because of that, that's why you have all these flash flood warnings, as well as the watches in place because of what we anticipate over the next few hours. This is the concern for the flooding over the next, for the rest of the day today, because all of that water takes time to recede. So even once it stops raining, it could be hours before you really start to see that water go back down and you can see the ground underneath it. Then it's going to shift a little bit farther to the east. So even areas of the Carolinas that really haven't had much of that heavy rain, that is expected to move there later on today. You can see that by the afternoon. Here's about 2, 3, 4 o'clock in the afternoon. A lot of the bulk of that has really started to shift over towards the mid-Atlantic and the eastern seaboard, with Kentucky finally getting that break that they absolutely need to have. We've got another round of showers and even some stronger thunderstorms across portions of the Midwest. That will be the concern in the short term. Now, the long-term concern for a lot of people across the country is actually going to be the upcoming heat wave. It begins today across areas of the central U.S. and then will gradually spread eastward in the coming days. And for a lot of these areas, we're talking about a pretty big uptick. Take a look at this, for example. Again, Chicago going from 80 today to 95 on Tuesday, 76 today in Minneapolis, not too bad, up to 92 by Tuesday. It's more gradual for areas of the Northeast, but that's because it's just going to take a couple extra days. Take Washington, D.C., for example. Thursday, Friday, you're looking at about 104 for each of these days. A lot of July 4th celebrations planned for late this week and into next weekend. Please make sure you stay hydrated with proper hydration as you are planning to celebrate those festivities.
1: When you say proper hydration.
3: Water.
1: Okay. Water. All right. White Claw.
3: And water.
1: And water. All right. Allison Chinchar, thanks so much. This morning, across much of Europe, the heat wave, historic heat, it's continuing. Landmarks have closed. Farms are taking a hit. Some hospitals are under strain, too. Live pictures here from Warsaw, Poland. Leaders have set up water stations there. You see people trying to get anything to cool off. The heat is also affecting major events, including the Ironman European Championship in Frankfurt. Parts of the race have been shortened today because of the heat. Let's go to Fred Pleitgen in Berlin. Fred, I see the boats there. You got some tourists who are still braving the heat. What's it feel like and what's it look like out there?
0: Yeah, it's a lot fewer tourists than we would be expecting on a day like this because Europe is still, as you mentioned, absolutely getting baked. One of the interesting facts that we've dug up is that yesterday was the hottest day on record in Germany. And this past night, was actually the hottest night on record in Germany as well. I can tell you from here in Berlin, there were actually some thunderstorms overnight, but the respite was really very short as this morning, once again, the temperatures have spiked yet again. And this is causing a lot of issues for people here in Germany. As we talked about yesterday, Victor, very few houses here have air conditioning. People are being told to not go out if they don't have to. If I get out of your way, you can see that here on the shore in Germany, you can see the boat that's over there, but you can also see people that are there on the other shore over there trying to put their feet in the water, trying to find any way to cool down because inside is not the place that you're going to get cooled down here in Germany. It's also having a big effect on infrastructure. There's big health issues, obviously, for people, but the German government has said that there's actually a lot of highways where the concrete of the highway is either melting or is cracking, and that's why some of the highways here in Germany are getting shut down, or there's additional speed limits in place simply because they think that the situation there could be unstable. Another thing also, of course, we have a lot of international travelers as our viewers. The German railway service and other railway services in Europe are telling people to try and avoid any rail travel if they don't have to travel by rail. Of course, if there are delays or if air conditions malfunction and the like, that could be a big issue. So the heat wave continues here in Europe. Big issue in France, big issue in Germany. And you just had a video from Poland as well. As far as the forecast is concerned, one thing that I predict, Victor, is that you're not going to see me here tomorrow because there is a temperature drop that is predicted for this coming night when things then hopefully are going to be a little more agreeable for the folks here in Europe who have been enduring this heat wave for, I would say, the better part of a week now.
1: Well, that's good. That's good. Listen, when you said zoom in to the folks sitting there with their feet in the water, I remember you taught us about that free body culture in Germany. Yeah. I was hoping we would only see feet live on television.
0: Yes. Well, we went to the PG rated part of the shoreline here in Berlin. We're actually right in the city center. If we zoom over there, you can see that's the German Parliament building, the Reichstag, which normally would have a lot of tourists around it as well. And this part here is not necessarily where you would see those nude bathing people that we spoke about yesterday. That's more in the public parks and in the public lakes. But as you can see, the folks that are coming out here really trying to cool themselves in any way that they can. I can tell you from standing out here just a couple of minutes that it certainly is extremely hot standing out here, and the sun really is shining very heavily as well.
1: All right, Fred, we're going to let you get back into at least some shade. Fred Pleitgen for us there in Berlin. Thanks so much. The Great American State Fair is off to an underwhelming start. A lot of guests who attended this event, they complained that it was too partisan. Organizers even had to remove a Confederate flag image from the North Carolina booth. This headline in The Atlantic sums up a lot of the sentiment from guests who attended. The Great American State Fair isn't very great. CNN's Gabe Cohen has more.
4: Well, the Great American State Fair kicked off its first weekend here on the National Mall. But on Saturday, just about a mile down the road, there was a counter program organized by several mostly progressive organizations who said they wanted to hold their own event marking this country's 250th birthday. And it speaks to how divided many Americans have been over these events, with some of them arguing that the Trump administration has turned them into partisan spectacles. This state fair has been controversial partly because it was organized by a Trump-aligned nonprofit, Freedom 250, as opposed to the bipartisan organization that Congress had established in recent years. And the president has put his stamp on it. Not only did he kick off this state fair with a rally, but in the middle of it, you'll find this scaled-down replica of the triumphal arch that he's hoping to build here in the nation's capital. In recent weeks, we've seen musical artists cancel their performances they had scheduled for the state fair, arguing it was becoming a partisan event. We've also seen Democratic states say they would refuse to participate in the state fair. So we spoke to some of the people who came here, really from all over the country, some of them Trump supporters, about why they wanted to be a part of this. And we spoke to one of the organizers of that event across town, who said she and others don't feel welcome here.
5: The people who are putting on that fair are attacking who we are, and we are saying we all belong here. You're welcome to come to our event. We don't feel welcome at your event, but everybody is welcome at ours.
4: And this is just the beginning of the celebration events expected here in Washington, including on the 4th of July, when President Trump is expected to hold a rally here on the National Mall, followed by a massive fireworks display. Gabe Cohen, CNN, Washington.
1: Gabe, thanks so much. 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Good morning.
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5: The Supreme Court's conservative majority handed President Trump two major wins on his immigration policies this past week. The decisions will have sweeping impacts on asylum claims at the border, but also the Trump administration is now able to cancel temporary protections for hundreds of thousands of Haitian and Syrian nationals. Joining me now is Andrew Arthur. He's a resident fellow in law and policy at the Center for Immigration Studies. Good to have you on the show. And I really want to kind of start with how life changed dramatically for the people who were here under TPS. I had Viles Dorsonville, who is the creator of the Haitian Support Center in Springfield, Ohio. He was on with me. And this is what he says he's hearing from Haitians in Springfield. Let's listen and talk about it on the other side.
6: They do not know what to do next, because some of them called me yesterday and reported to me that the employers already tell them not to come back to work after July 1st. How the school district is going to deal with that, how the hospitals, the factories are going to deal with that, since Haitians have been working in all the sectors in our community.
5: And so, Andrew, is it now illegal to employ them? Are their driver's licenses invalid? I mean, how has life changed so dramatically for them?
7: Victor, that's actually a great question and probably one of the most misunderstood parts of this. What the Trump administration had done was that it ended temporary protected status, or TPS, for Haitians who had been granted it in the wake of an earthquake that occurred in Hispaniola back in the early 2010s. And this policy has been renewed ever since. What the Trump administration did was it attempted to end it. Various federal courts blocked that, notwithstanding the fact that there's a provision in the TPS statute, which was passed in 1990, that said that no determination by the Secretary of Homeland Security with respect to the termination of TPS is permitted. And what really all the Supreme Court said was that what the Congress wrote is what the courts must follow. And so they can't review it. Now, when you talk about the Haitians who are already here, if they're not under final orders of removal, they're still going to receive due process. They have to go through a removal proceeding. And at that point, they'll be able to apply for asylum. They'll be able to get work permits in connection with applications for asylum. If they have claims, they'll continue to be here. This isn't, the end. This is the end of the beginning of this case. But, the status of these individuals in the United States still has months to years to go before it's finally finished.
5: And so that could, if there is a change in administration, that could change the TPS policy that affects Haitians who are in this country if it stretches to 2029 and a different administration wants to change the approach, correct?
7: Sure. Or the Trump administration could go back and revisit the issue. Really what this decision stood for was the idea that the Secretary of Homeland Security has virtually unreviewable, except on constitutional issues, jurisdiction over temporary protected status. So if it turns out that Haiti is too dangerous or there's another natural disaster down there, that this administration or any future one could, put that policy back in place, give status to these people, and they can continue to remain here. But in the interim, due process is really the next step in this.
5: And so what is the likelihood? I mean, I remember having this conversation with Viles and all of the confusion.

0: confusion and fear in some of these communities. What's the likelihood of something like what we saw in Minneapolis with Metro Surge, where, I mean, the federal government has these folks' addresses because they were registered under TPS. Could we see the government, if they chose to, round up people and start deporting them back to Haiti?
1: As a practical matter, no, because since they have the address of the of these people, they could simply mail out notices to appear. Now, if any of them have, you know, criminal records, arrests, or convictions, they could, you know, target those individuals. But even with the funding increases in the One Big Beautiful Bill Act, there are still resource restrictions and political restrictions in the Department of Homeland Security. So most of these folks are simply going to get mailed a notice telling them to show up for immigration court that will begin the process of the government's attempts to remove them. Really, all that this did was take away the status that had been given them in the wake of the earthquake. I think it was back in 2010.
0: Oh. All right, we'll see what's next. Andrew Arthur, thanks so much. Still ahead today, the knockout round of the World Cup starts after 16 teams were sent packing. Who's in, who's out? We've got details.

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1: Jones Topsoil brings it home to you.
2: Welcome back to, yeah, that's a pepper thing. First up, we've got Harrison wrapping his Dr. Pepper in a tiny quilt so it feels at home. 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And over to Becca, who's whispering affirmations to her can.
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0: Welcome back to Yeah, That's a Pepper Thing. 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And over to Becca, who's whispering affirmations to her can.
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3: Major Pride celebrations are scheduled across the country today. Massive parades, millions of people expected to attend, happening from New York to San Francisco. New York's parade will be led this year by Marshall's SNL's Bowen Yang and actress Dominique Jackson and drag icon Peppermint. Also, take a look at New York Mayor Zoran Mamdani. He leapt into that pool with the full suit on. He did take his shoes off. That's good. He was kicking off the summer pool season in East Harlem on Saturday with dozens of kids you see there. It should be noted that His Honor violated the pool's dress code, which requires all swimmers to wear bathing suits. All right, the group stage of the World Cup has come to an end. Yesterday's games set the final field for the knockout round. England finished at the top of their group after 2-0 win against now eliminated Panama. Captain Harry Kane became England's all-time World Cup scorer after making the 11th tournament goal of his career during that game. The Democratic Republic of Congo delivered a 3-1 come-from-behind win over Uzbekistan, and Congo now goes into the knockouts for the first time ever. Croatia clinched its place with a late win, 2-1, over Ghana. Ghana also qualified for the knockout stage. Colombia secured the top spot in its group after a scoreless win with Portugal. Both those teams have already secured their knockout slots. A 6-goal thriller between Algeria and Austria came down to a 3-3 draw, so both teams will advance. And defending champs Argentina beat Jordan 3-1, knocking them out of the competition. Now, the knockout round starts today with South Africa facing off against Canada in Los Angeles. All right, live pictures for you here. Nobody's there at the Atlanta World Cup Fan Fest because it's 6:53 in the morning. You don't need a ticket for that. People are going there. It's a 16-day festival dedicated to the fans. Rafael Romo was there when it was full of folks. Rafael.
4: It's been hot and muggy, but the heat didn't stop thousands of fans from Atlanta, the American South, and frankly, the entire world from gathering here at Centennial Olympic Park that has been transformed to serve as the home of the 2026 FIFA Fan Fest. Atlanta is one of 16 host cities here in the United States, Mexico, and Canada, hosting World Cup games, and each city has opened a venue like this one where fans can get together to watch games on giant screens and mingle. A total of 6 games were scheduled to be played on Saturday, including one at Mercedes-Benz Stadium here in Atlanta with the Democratic Republic of Congo facing Uzbekistan. We ran into a couple of soccer fans, a boyfriend and a girlfriend, wearing the jerseys of the opposing teams. Neither one of them is from Congo or Uzbekistan, but had very practical reasons, they told us, for supporting those teams today. This is what they told us earlier.
5: They were the cheapest tickets. So we were like, I guess we're Congo and Uzbekistan fans. And it was kind of like, I just felt that a Congo needed me. And everyone has been so welcoming. Every time people from Congo are like, oh, she's the girl or whatever. And they're like, I love it.
6: My mother is from Russia. So I was like, well, I guess I'll go Uzbekistan because it was part of the Soviet Union. But now I kind of feel like I'm taking over. No, not taking over, but I was like, that's the closest I probably could have.
4: The high temperature was expected to reach 92 degrees here in Atlanta on Saturday, but it felt like around 100 once you factor in humidity. That's why officials have been telling fans and people in general to stay hydrated at all times. Fortunately, here at the Fan Fest, there are plenty of options for that and paramedics on standby just in case. We earlier saw them helping a woman who had fainted. Considering the circumstances, though, it's been a great day for soccer fans here in Atlanta. Rafael Romo, CNN Atlanta.
3: 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There's much more ahead on the next hour of CNN This Morning Weekend after a break. Stay with us.

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2: Welcome back to CNN This Morning. Here's what you need to know today. In Venezuela, unfortunately, the death toll climbing. The search for the missing is not over. We'll take you inside the country as families are hoping their loved ones are rescued. That's coming up next. And also in Utah, the state's most destructive wildfire is burning out of control this morning. But it's the fires that have not yet started that has officials concerned. Plus, America is getting ready to turn 250. One state is asking whether you can celebrate the country by skipping the hard parts of history. Why Mississippi is choosing to tell a fuller story of its past.
3: And we are officially in summer, and it is going to feel like it this week. A lot of heat alerts starting to pop. We'll talk about just how hot those temperatures are going to get coming up.

0: It's Sunday, June 28th, a brand new week. Thanks for starting it with me. I'm Victor Blackwell. This morning, the fragile interim agreement between the U.S. and Iran is starting to show some strain. In just the last few hours, Iran's foreign minister threatened to delay the reopening of the Strait of Hormuz if there are any continued interferences in what he calls Iran's exclusive management of the waterway. Earlier, Iran said the 10 U.S. strikes on Iranian military targets violated the ceasefire memo of understanding. That memo was signed just 10 days ago. The U.S. Central Command said its strikes hit hard Iran's military infrastructure, air defense sites, drone storage facilities. The U.S. military says it was in response to what it called an Iranian attack on a commercial ship in the Strait of Hormuz. Iran retaliated for those 10 U.S. strikes by launching missiles and drones against U.S. facilities in Bahrain and Kuwait. And Bahrain's government shared these images of the damage to a residential building in that Iranian attack. CNN's Paula Hancock has more. Good morning.
1: Hello, Victor. Well, it was a sleepless night for many residents in both Bahrain and Kuwait, as once again, they found themselves bearing the brunt of the Iranian retaliation. We heard in Bahrain that there was damage to a residential building. No deaths were reported, though. But what we are seeing is this, the tit-for-tat strikes, really the most serious escalation we have seen since that MOU, the Memorandum of Understanding, was signed. And we are also seeing both sides, both the US and Iran, accusing the other of violating that memorandum. Now, the key issue at this point is the Strait of Hormuz, I should say, one of the key issues. But this is what has sparked the most recent escalation. We have heard from a Revolutionary Guard spokesperson saying that that is a violation, what the U.S. has done, also saying it will result in the complete halt of all diplomatic processes, suggesting that they may not go back to the talks. But what we have seen certainly is that that vessels in the Strait of Hormuz have, for the most part, been taking the southern route closer to the Omani coast. And Iran says they have to go in the Iranian route, which means they have full control of who comes through. And this is what we heard from Abbas Araghchi, the Iranian foreign minister, who just gave a press conference a couple of hours ago in Baghdad, saying that the number of vessels could be back to pre-war levels in 30 days. But Iran has to have exclusive control over the Strait of Hormuz. Now, clearly, that is not something the U.S. or the Gulf nations, frankly, will be agreeing to. Let's listen to more from what we heard of a Revolutionary Guard spokesperson earlier.
2: و در هر زمانی ممکنه یه تحرکاتی داشته باشه و این تحرکات هم برای این دشمن ما طبیعی میدونیم چون ذات دشمن رو در واقع میشناسیم.
1: U.S. Central Command saying that Iran had the opportunity to respect this ceasefire. It chose not to. But the commercial vessels are still trying to transit the Strait of Hormuz. And we do see that as well from data from marine traffic, for example. We do see a number of ships trying to get through the Strait of Hormuz. But of course, it is a lot more tenuous with those threats coming from Iran. We heard that the security status level is substantial, according to the UK Maritime Agency, in the Straits at this point. The UN evacuation of seafarers stuck there since the end of February has also been halted. Victor?
0: Paula Hancock's reporting from Abu Dhabi. Thank you. More than 1,400 people are dead, 3,200 others hurt in Venezuela after the country was hit by those two major earthquakes last week. And the rescue efforts have been going on 24 hours a day. And there's been some success. You hear that baby crying. A rescue team from the U.S. actually pulled that nine-month-old along with the child's mother from the rubble. Both had only minor injuries. And although the 72-hour what's called golden window for survivors has closed, there is still hope as crews find survivors.
3: Hola, Elki, ¿me escuchas? ¿Puedes hablar un poco más fuerte?
4: Sí, te escucho.
0: The president of El Salvador shared this video. It shows the moment that a Salvadorian man, a rescuer, locates a woman trapped under the rubble. And the rescuer reassures her that help is on the way. And then there's this. I mean, imagine working for hours and hours, and then you get this. The Spanish rescue crew pull that man by his legs from the rubble. The man was speechless. You saw him there. Just the expression on his face tells the story. It will have much more on the efforts to pull more of the people trapped there in Caracas and a part that around that part of Venezuela out. We have that coming up in a live report. More than 350,000 people living legally in the United States could be forced to leave after a landmark Supreme Court decision. On Thursday, the court cleared the way to end temporary protected status, or TPS, for Haitian and Syrian people who have come to America leaving war or instability. CNN's Gloria Pazmino has more on the potential ripple effects of that ruling.
4: That's right. I think we can sum it up by describing the incredible amount of uncertainty that these communities are feeling now. Communities that are wondering how this is going to affect them, when and if, how this is going to be enforced and how it's going to be enforced, and what it's going to mean for communities that, frankly, have been here in New York and throughout the United States for many years. Here in New York City, there's an estimated 160,000 Haitians who live and work in the city. And overall, 350,000 Haitians and 6,000 Syrians who are currently under TPS could be affected by this decision, which means that the shockwaves of this are going to be felt throughout those communities and the industries that these people work in. Now, TPS is given to nationals from certain countries that are experiencing either humanitarian or natural crises. The protection allows people to stay and work in the United States legally, but it's only valid while their TPS status is valid. And many of the Haitians who we spoke to here in New York City told us that it would just be incredibly difficult to return home.
5: Haiti is not good right now. It's not good to let the people go, send them to Haiti. Mm-hmm. You know, they know exactly what it is, you know. So I don't know why they took that decision to send them to Haiti.
4: The attorney who argued the Syrian TPS case before the Supreme Court said that this would be, quote, the largest de-documentization event of people in U.S. history. And we've talked about the economic impact that this could have. You know, these are people who live, work, and pay taxes here. There is so much data about the millions of dollars that they contribute to local and the national economies. And we are told by employers that removing Haitian TPS holders from the workforce would have a major impact on their employers, on their industries, and the economy as a whole. Haitians already make up a significant share of the service industry, as well as the elder care industry, particularly here in New York City, where there is already a significant staffing shortage. Gloria Pazmino, CNN, New York.
0: Still ahead, the race for Senate in Georgia is one that could decide the balance of power in the body. We have the latest from the campaign trail. Also, millions of Americans, maybe you, are going to hit the road for the 4th of July celebrations this week. We have some good news. Mississippi has put its difficult history on display for America's 250th celebrations. We'll take a look at how this exhibit came together after the break.
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2: Mississippi is one of the many states celebrating the 250th anniversary of the U.S. by putting its own state history on display. The Museum of Mississippi History and the Mississippi Civil Rights Museum together called two Mississippi museums created a special Mississippi-made exhibit to highlight its own homegrown achievements, like the invention of the household cleaner Pine Sol, and medical advances like the first human lung transplant. Mississippi's history is also steeped in racial injustices, and that's also on display, from the Ku Klux Klan robes to a monolith featuring the names of more than 600 victims of racial killings. The director of the collection says instructions were simple from the people that they consulted. Just tell the truth. The curator of collections for the Mississippi Department of Archives and History, Jessica Walzer, joins me now. Jessica, good morning to you. And I want to actually read the quote, according to the Associated Press, from the director of your department. Don't brush over anything. Don't whitewash anything. Just tell the absolute truth. And in this social and political climate, that's risky. That's controversial. Talk to me about why that was Mississippi's approach.
3: Sure. Yeah, it's never really been controversial for us here at MDH. That's kind of always what we're looking to do at all of our sites, is we're looking to tell the full truth of Mississippi's history. And so for all of our museum sites, that's no different. And that's something that goes through all of our work here.
2: And so what does that look like in practice? Walk me through some of the highlights of what you all have put together.
3: Sure. Our temporary exhibit for America 250 this year is called Mississippi Made, and it features 250 artifacts that represent Mississippi's contributions to America's story. And of course, you know, the exhibit is very celebratory about Mississippi history. We have a lot to celebrate in Mississippi. But yeah, we do have a difficult history that is embedded in our past, and it comes through even in these kind of celebratory ways. It's shaped our history, and so it's kind of impossible to separate those things.
2: Yeah, let me pull that thread, because there will be lots of celebrations across the country leading into the weekend, and what I'm hearing from you is that celebration alone is not enough.
3: Yeah, I think so. I think it's important to celebrate, and especially with Mississippi, we having a difficult history and oftentimes a dark history, that it's important for us to also celebrate the things that the state has provided, the things that people have overcome to impact the nation. And so, yeah, those things, I think, yeah, are tied together. But especially in this temporary exhibit, it's very celebratory in its themes. But in our permanent displays, especially in the Mississippi Civil Rights Museum, that comes through a lot. We focus on that kind of year round. So the America 250 is giving us a reason to kind of highlight some of the more exciting.
2: Jessica, I don't want to put you in a difficult position here, but Mississippi is candy apple red. I mean, hasn't elected a Democratic governor this century. A Democrat hasn't won Mississippi's electoral vote since Carter. So we're talking 50 years now. What explains the divergence between the administration federally in trying to maybe downplay some of the racial elements of America's history and ruby red Mississippi that says We're going to show it all.
3: Yeah, so we, as a state agency, aren't subject to the federal regulations recently, but our state government has always been extremely supportive of the Mississippi Department of Archives and History's work, making the two Mississippi museums here, and especially with the Civil Rights Museum, the goal and objective from the state government has always been to tell the truth and to, again, like we said, not brush over these parts of history, but really spotlight them. And I think it comes from, you know, we all want Mississippi to grow and learn from our past. And so that's really important for even, the state government here.
2: Jessica Walzer, thanks so much. I mean, it, especially in Mississippi, a state that acknowledges that, that it still has some growing to do, some developments to make on this front to show the fuller story. I appreciate the conversation. Thank you. Still ahead, rescue teams are racing in Venezuela, hoping to find survivors after powerful earthquakes. We go live to Caracas as aftershocks complicate the rescue efforts. And the wildfires ripping through Utah have turned deadly. They've claimed three lives of firefighters. We have the latest.
4: Welcome back to That's a Pepper Thing. First up, we've got Harrison wrapping his Dr. Pepper in a tiny quilt so it feels at home. Oh, how tender. That's a Pepper Thing. And over to Becca, who's whispering affirmations to her can.
5: You're sweet. You're unique. You're the best thing I ever poured over ice.
4: She swears it makes it taste better. It's not a science thing, but it's a Pepper Thing. Why do they all do it? All for that sweet, delicious, truly one-of-a-kind taste of Dr. Pepper. It's a Pepper Thing.

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1: Rescue crews from all over the world are headed to Venezuela to try to save trapped survivors after the earthquake. The death toll from those two devastating quakes is now above 1,400. More than 3 days have passed since the earthquakes, and chances of survival drop rapidly after 72 hours without water. Now, temporary shelters have been established in some areas to house more than 3,000 families that have lost their homes. Journalist Mary Trini Mena is on the ground for us there in Caracas. Mary, tell us, I see the weather's pretty bad. What's going on there?
2: Good morning, Victor. As you can see, it's raining in Caracas, and it is important to notice that this could affect the work of rescue teams that are in the ground trying to bring more people, trying to save more people alive. There's still hope to find more Venezuelans that are trapped behind the rubble. Acting President Delcy Rodriguez shown an image of a boy rescued yesterday, and he was alive. So authorities say there's still a chance, a little chance, but there's still a chance to find people alive. They need silence and they need good conditions in order to listen if somebody is yelling or asking for help. Other things that we have witnessed is people living in tents, waiting for approval to return to their buildings in large residential areas. That even though their buildings didn't collapse, they need to be checked by a specialist. So it is those are hard conditions to work right now for rescue teams, since the situation and the conditions on the ground is getting more complex as the hours goes by.
1: And what they don't need is another challenge as presented by that weather we see. Mary Trini Mena, thank you so much for the report. The race to this November's midterm elections heating up in Georgia. Incumbent Democrat Senator John Ossoff is facing Trump-endorsed Representative Mike Collins. My colleague Manu Raju spoke with Senator Ossoff about the race and being a target of President Trump.
3: You have any thoughts on the nicknames Trump has given you?
4: I don't care about nicknames, but I think what is widely understood across the country and the entire world is that this president has humiliated himself through the failure of his foreign policy in the Middle East. His approval rating sits at 34%. While Americans pay more than they ever have for just about everything, he adorns his office in gold. While cancer patients face down the prospect of losing health coverage, he builds a monument to himself. I think this is a failed, lame duck president who has cemented his legacy in disgrace.
1: You can watch that interview with Senator Ossoff and his Republican opponent for Senate Representative Mike Collins. That's coming up on Inside Politics with Manu Raju starting at 8 this morning. Three firefighters were killed overnight while battling fast-moving wildfires near the Colorado-Utah border. Two others were injured, taken to the hospital. They were part of a crew responding to the Knowles and Gore fires in Mesa County, Colorado. This morning, fires across western Colorado and parts of Utah are still growing. Colorado's governor has declared a disaster emergency. In Utah, some communities near the Cottonwood Fire have been told to leave their homes. That fire has burned more than 92,000 acres and is still not contained. Joining me now is Jamie Barnes, the director of Utah Forestry, Fire and State Lands. Jamie, good morning to you. The latest numbers on Cottonwood, is that still 92,000? And what do we know about expansion or containment?
5: Yeah, that is still 92,000 acres right now. We'll receive new acreage counts today. Right now, that fire is 0% contained.
1: Mm. As I was reading in on the Cottonwood fire, there are so many fires burning. You've got the Wild Goose, the Maple Peak, the Cherry. How many fires are active across the state right now?
5: Yeah, so right now we're managing five large fires. We have seen many, many small fires that have been started across the state, many of them recently due to red flag warnings that we've been in that have been from lightning caused. So a lot going on here in Utah right now.
1: Yeah. The governor has said that it is as bleak as it's ever been. Less than a week out from Independence Day, a lot of people like to pop off their fireworks. Those have been heavily restricted across the state. Just help us understand the ingredients, the landscape there that's making these so hard to fight and so easy to start.
5: Yeah, so overall, we're seeing, you know, erratic fire behavior due to dry fuels and historic drought conditions. We're seeing these fires make large runs. When we talk about the Cottonwood fire, we estimate that fire was making runs at about 1,000 acres per hour. So really unprecedented behavior on that fire. Some of these areas in Utah have seen little to no precipitation for at least probably 20 to 30 days now. We did see some storms try to push through the area the last couple days, but again, those produced some dry lightning. We're in drought, historical drought conditions. The fuels are dry. The fuels are actually combustible at this point. It's really like nothing we've ever seen before. You talk to veteran firefighters, they say these are fuels that we've just never seen them burn like this before. We've got low soil moisture. It's really lined up to be a really severe fire season. It started off quick. We've burned over 200,000 acres, which in some seasons we don't even hit that many acres in a full season. So Smoky Valleys, we've really been pushing that, you know, a lot of these fires have been human caused. We need to see a behavior change with that, hence the reason for the firework ban. We've been in stage two fire restrictions now. But we're really hoping for some cooler temps and some recovery on some of these so we can start to get some containment on some of these fires. As other states across the western United States start to see fires, we will be in competition for resources.
1: Yeah. I've read that the winds there are actually making it tough to keep these water bombers in the air. What's the expectation for today if you'll be able to get these aircraft to just drop water where you can on these fires?
5: Yeah, I'm hopeful that today is going to be a better day. It was pretty crazy the last 2 days. We saw a little relief yesterday. We're supposed to get some relief today. And I'm hopeful today that with that relief, we can get some containment percentage behind us and we can keep aviation flying. But yeah, those winds we saw anywhere from 30 to 60 miles per hour in some areas of Utah yesterday.
1: I know the work is exhausting. Jamie Barnes, thank you for your time and the work you're doing. Let's turn now to CNN meteorologist Allison Chinchar. I mean, not just the ingredients to start the fire, but the weather's keeping them from fighting them.
6: Right, especially those winds. Not only you talked about the airplanes. Now, she was talking about, you know, 30 to 60 mile per hour winds. Today, it'll be more like 20 to 50. So they're still there, maybe slightly lower than they were yesterday, which, yeah. I mean, at this point, any little bit helps. But yes, a 40 to 50 mile per hour wind not only makes it difficult for those planes to get out there, but it also just fuels and fans all of those fires that are already out. So that is still going to be a concern today. That's why you have all of these red flag warnings. It's not just in Utah. You also have them across portions of Colorado, Arizona, and New Mexico, because all of those states have those ideal conditions for the fires. We're talking low humidities, very gusty winds, and very hot conditions, too. Now, it's been on the cooler side the last few days out to the west. The heat has really kind of been just east of the Rockies, but we're going to start to see a little bit of a shift here over the coming days. You're really going to start to see a lot of that heat building across the east, but also more of that heat or the cooler temperatures taking over the west. That may sound like a good thing on the surface, but a lot of times what that can do is that can also kick up the winds. So this is going to be a concern for them over the next several days. And then finally, we start to see that cooler air and the winds begin to appease a little bit out west. However, the heat really actually continues to build into the east. And that's what you're seeing here. Look at all of these heat alerts across areas so far in the Midwest. You've got some in the southeast and even areas of the northeast. And more of those heat alerts are going to start to fill in the coming days, especially by Wednesday, Thursday, and Friday of the upcoming week. That's because we're going to see those temperatures rise. Take a look at Minneapolis, okay? To today, high temperature of 76, low 90s by the time we get to Tuesday. Chicago going from 80 to 94, and St. Louis going to top out just barely below triple digits by the time we get to Tuesday. It's a little bit more of a delayed effect to the Northeast. That doesn't mean it's not going to happen. It just means it's going to take a few extra days. So take, for example, D.C. Look at this, 101, 104, 104. So it's really that Wednesday through Friday that's going to be the key timeline. The concern here with Washington, D.C. specifically, you have a lot of folks headed there for the big 250th anniversary around July 4th holidays. So you've got a lot of people that are going to be outside wanting to celebrate in that intense heat. Other people, maybe say going to New York City to celebrate as well. You're also going to have triple digits. In fact, it kind of peaks Thursday and Friday, even as we head into the weekend. So we talked about this earlier. Stay hydrated.
1: With water.
6: Water. Water is the key.
1: I'm going to be in New York for the 4th, and it's going to be what, 95?
6: Get you some water.
1: Woo!
6: Lots of it.
1: I have to get myself a couple of popsicles.
6: That too, yes.
1: All right, Allison Chinchar. Hey, the Theodore Roosevelt Presidential Library opened this week, but probably not where you think it is. And if you're heading out, remember, you can always stream my show from anywhere in the U.S. Just go to their CNN app. You can also go to CNN.com/watch.

Top stories for you as we head into a new week. Alec Murdaugh, the former South Carolina attorney accused of killing his wife and son, is expected to appear in court tomorrow. It'll be his first hearing since his murder convictions were overturned on appeal. Titans of the music industry will gather Monday to say goodbye to Clive Davis. Record executive died June 22nd. He was 94 years old. Davis founded Arista Records and signed artists including Whitney Houston, The Grateful Dead, Barry Manilow, Bruce Springsteen, Alicia Keys, Jennifer Hudson. Just some of the artists expected to attend the funeral in New York on your screen there. President Trump and all living past presidents have been invited to the opening of the presidential

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4: Most travelers will drive, with nearly 62 million hitting the road. And there's good news when it comes to gas prices.
5: We are seeing some improvement there, and that might motivate some people who maybe weren't planning to take a road trip to jump in the car and do it.
4: As of Saturday, the national average for a gallon of regular gas was $3.88. Prices have dropped 58 cents in the last month, but they're still higher than a year ago, according to AAA.
6: Gasoline prices are dropping, and in the next 30 days, you're going to see them drop.
4: Tom Closa with Gulf Oil says prices have dropped because more tankers carrying oil are starting to travel through the Strait of Hormuz.
6: It's open enough right now so that the next 30 or 40 days, I think you'll see a lot of oil and you'll see generally weak prices.
4: The Strait of Hormuz has seen more traffic in the last week than it has in the past 3 months. Since the war with Iran began, maritime traffic in the Strait had essentially halted, disrupting oil production and sending gas prices soaring. It appeared the U.S. and Iran were close to finalizing a memorandum of understanding. But as tensions escalate with Iran again, there's fear traffic could halt again, which could cause gas prices to go up as millions of Americans get ready to travel this week. I'm Jen Sullivan reporting.
7: And according to AAA, the worst time to travel by car will be Sunday, July 5th, between noon and 6 p.m. as people are coming back home, getting ready for work the next day. Are still ahead. World Cup fans came to the United States for soccer, but they're leaving with a taste of things unique to our beautiful country. From barbecue to big gulps, the local flavors are becoming part of the World Cup experience.
8: Buggies.
9: This is their smallest size.
8: Oh my gosh.
9: America.
8: Where's the mascot?
7: Gotta love Buc-ee's. All right, tonight, the Battle of the Alamo becomes a rallying cry for the Texas Revolution, reshaping North America and its balance of power.
10: My family's part of the original families that settled here in Texas. They came in under Spain. When I was a teenager, we learned about the Alamo. We grew up knowing Davy Crockett as a true American hero. But later on, we found out that we had family involved in the Battle of the Alamo. That kind of changed everything for us. To think that my ancestors were here and fought to build this country and help change the borders of the United States.
7: The new episode of the CNN original series, This Land, airs tonight at 9 on CNN and tomorrow on...

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2: Well, Messi started on the bench for Argentina last night, but he found a way to get it done. Kayla Mano joins me now. Morning.
3: As he usually does. Good morning, Victor. Even without him on the field for the majority of the match, the defending champs taking care of business in Dallas, sealing the top spot in their group with a perfect record. There were 9 changes to the starting lineup against Jordan in this match, but Argentina controlled the pace from the start. Giovanni Lo Celso opening up the scoring in the 19th minute. Spectacular free kick, and then Argentina would double the advantage just past the half-hour mark, but Jordan really showed a lot of heart in this game. They scored in the 55th minute. They became the first team in the tournament to get one past Argentina. But you mentioned Messi, and after this moment, he entered the match as a second-half sub and punctuated the win in his signature style. A late goal for the 39-year-old, extending his World Cup total to 19 goals. He's now the first player in history to score in 7 consecutive World Cup matches. And up next for Argentina, a meeting with Cape Verde in the round of 32 in Miami. Miami was electric for yesterday's Colombia-Portugal game, featured Cristiano Ronaldo. The match ended in a goalless draw, but there were 39 shots taken, so pretty exciting. Colombia forcing Portugal's keeper, Diogo Costa, into 6 stunning saves to keep his team alive in this match. Both teams are into the round of 32, but because Portugal could not secure a win, their path a little bit more treacherous now. They're going to face Croatia on July 3rd in Toronto with a potential blockbuster meeting against Spain, waiting in the round of 16. England turned in a clinical 2-0 win over Panama at New York New Jersey Stadium yesterday. And with his second half header, Captain Harry Kane scored his 11th career World Cup goal, officially becoming England's outright all-time leading goal scorer in World Cup history. England finishing the group stage unbeaten with 7 points, which matches their best ever group stage points tally, marks the first time England has topped their group in consecutive World Cups since 2010. And from the high-stakes drama of the World Cup pitch to the historic grass at center court, the biggest stars in tennis have descended on Southwest London now for the opening round of Wimbledon, including none other than Serena Williams. At 44, she accepted a wildcard entry to return to Grand Slam action for the first time since 2022, and she starts her singles campaign on Tuesday.
4: What she's doing is very inspirational, and it's epic, and that's what I told her. For her to come back after years of being absent from the tour, you know, 2 children later, and to give so much effort to not just for her own satisfaction of coming back on the tour, but also to give all of us a pleasure of seeing her back on the court in singles as well as doubles is remarkable.
3: Praise, Victor, from one legend to another. She's going to kick off her campaign on center court on Tuesday against Maya Joint, who is a rising star from Australia. And as you just heard Novak Djokovic say, she's going to be playing in doubles as well, which will be fun to watch. But anytime she takes the court, forever and ever, she will always be a huge fan draw. It's great to see her back.
2: Yeah, whether she has another Grand Slam win in her or not, it is just great to see her back, to see her back on the court and with Venus. So I'm looking forward to that. Kayla Mano, thanks so much. Enjoy the week. So the 2026 FIFA World Cup has brought millions of international fans to American cities, but something else is happening off the pitch. Tourists from Scotland, Germany, Brazil, really everywhere, they're pulling out their cell phones, and not just to capture the goals, but to document American culture. We're talking shopping at Costco, Target, ranch dressing. They love Buc-ee's. CNN's Ivan Rodriguez shows us their viral reactions.
5: Many soccer fans traveled thousands of miles to watch the beautiful game. And yes, there have been plenty of moments of magic, but scroll social media and you'll also find tourists losing their minds over everyday American life.
6: Buc-ee's is like America in a box, a very, very large box. But you know, you go in there, it's very colorful. There's all these kind of gifts and all this different food and smells and stuff, and it's just fantastic.
5: That sense of wonder has been playing out on social media as some fans encounter parts of America for the first time. German content creator Finn Agostinelli put it simply.
7: In Europe, we have a lot of rather negative news about the Americans in the last 5 years, let's say that. And I think we are all enjoying like the fact that this country is so great to visit. The people are amazing, so welcoming.
5: Tourism expert Dr. Rachel Fu of the University of Florida says what's fueling all of this isn't just novelty, it's authenticity.
8: And one of the many main reasons those videos have become so viral because they present authenticity.
5: Dr. Fu says every viral video of a fan falling in love becomes, in her words, a marketing person for America. But perhaps the most unexpected audience for all of this is us. Americans seeing our country reflected back through someone else's eyes.
8: For Americans ourselves, those videos remind us how kind we are. We should keep being kind people.
5: I'm Ivan Rodriguez reporting.
2: Allison is with me now. And so you've got this beautiful headwear. You went to a match?
9: I can see you have envy.
2: Yeah. Well, we all want
9: actually, my husband brought this back.
2: Yes.
9: But it's been fun to watch the games. And I have to admit, I have watched games even that don't have the U.S.
2: Mm-hmm.
9: Granted, our bedtime is a little earlier than most people. So
2: yes.
9: I only was able to watch the first half of the Colombia-Portugal game. But I find them just exciting to watch. You kind of get into the spirit of, you know, watching a lot of these games.
2: You know what I like more than watching the matches is really the reaction to American culture. I mean, the people who've come here and have fallen in love with ranch dressing. Waffle House, yes. Waffle House as well. The portions of our food, like seeing the short ribs, gotta love it. All right, thanks for watching this morning. Inside Politics Sunday with Manu Raju is up next.
10: Welcome back to That's a Pepper Thing. First up, we've got Harrison wrapping his Dr. Pepper in a tiny quilt so it feels at home. Oh, how tender. That's a Pepper Thing! And over to Becca, who's whispering affirmations to her can.
11: You're sweet. You're unique. You're the best thing I ever poured over ice.
10: She swears it makes it taste better. It's not a science thing, but it's a Pepper Thing! Why do they all do it? All for that sweet, delicious, truly one-of-a-kind taste of Dr. Pepper. It's a Pepper Thing!

0: Welcome back to Yeah, That's a Pepper Thing. First up, we've got Harrison wrapping his Dr. Pepper in a tiny quilt so it feels at home. Oh, how tender. That's a Pepper Thing! And over to Becca, who's whispering affirmations to her can.
1: You're sweet. You're unique. You're the best thing I ever poured over ice.
0: She swears it makes it taste better. It's not a science thing, but it's a Pepper Thing! Why do they all do it? All for that sweet, delicious, truly one-of-a-kind taste of Dr. Pepper. It's a Pepper Thing!
2: Party in the USA. President Trump puts himself at the center of America's 250th. But amid fireworks in his own party and tensions with Iran, is he losing his audience? And just peachy. My exclusives with both candidates in the race that could determine Senate controls.
3: Congressman Collins is a person of low integrity and poor character.
4: This guy is weak. He's woke. And he will be defeated.
2: Can the Democrats take it to Trump's strategy, win him a purple state? Plus, socialist surge.
5: Communism is very easy to sell.
2: With another upset possible Tuesday, are Democrats panicking? Inside Politics, the best reporting from inside the quarters of power, starts now.
6: Welcome to Inside Politics Sunday. I'm Manu Raji. It has been a tense week in Washington, with President Trump once again engaged in pitched battles with, yes, his own party. And it punctuated last night in Louisiana, where his handpicked candidate, Congresswoman Julia Letlow, won the GOP Senate nomination to fill the seat now occupied by Senator Bill Cassidy, who fell victim to Trump's campaign of retribution. And as many in Trump's party are desperate to turn the page from Iran ahead of the midterms, the U.S. and Iran trading a fresh round of strikes just yesterday, with Trump warning that if the fragile ceasefire collapses, then, quote, the Islamic Republic of Iran will no longer exist. Now, all this amid what could be one of the more memorable weeks of his presidency, as America is set to celebrate its 250th anniversary, and as Trump has put himself in the middle of all of it. Let's break this all down with my excellent panel of reporters this morning, NPR's Tamara Keith, CNN's Stephen Collinson, and The Wall Street Journal's Olivia Beavers. Good morning to you all. Nice to see you on this Sunday. The news over the overnight over the Iran, so I want to talk about that first, because we had this fragile ceasefire. We had this memorandum of understanding. We had Vance last week in Switzerland talking very positively about how things were going. And we've seen this escalating tension and strikes over the last several days. Just to remind viewers, this all has to do with what's going around in the Strait of Hormuz. Iran attacking a ship near the Strait of Hormuz. Then the U.S. conducted a round of strikes on Friday. Then yesterday, a back and forth between Iran, the U.S. going after military targets in Iran, Iran responding to Gulf states, attacking Gulf states where there were U.S. assets in those states. Tamara, you cover the White House. What are you hearing about whether the ceasefire can actually hold or whether we're going to see all-out war again?
7: Well, the president frequently puts threats on social media. He doesn't always follow through on them. Clearly, this White House wants this war to be settled. The way the president talks about oil prices coming down, which they have, indicates exactly where he wants this to be, which is stable. The problem is the president's wishes don't actually aren't actually commands when it comes to Iran. And Iran is saying that actually, this MOU says they control the Strait of Hormuz and whether ships transit through, which is not the U.S. understanding of that MOU.
6: Yeah, and Iran is saying that these diplomatic processes may not go forward now in light of these strikes. They're accusing the United States of violating this MOU. But the challenge is, like, it was so vague what was in that MOU. They're arguing the details aren't clear. And as a result, we're seeing both sides disagree about what it actually means. And it's leading to potentially more violence. It is leading to more violence, but potentially war once again.
8: Yeah, the MOU is not going to provide the finality that the president was hoping for at the end of the war. I think what is going on is this escalation is showing that making peace with Iran is going to be almost as painful as being at war with Iran for the president politically. Iran is trying to show that it has this new leverage over the Strait of Hormuz, that it intends to exit this process, controlling the strait, controlling the traffic, and using it to create revenue for its economy. And it's trying to stress that to the United States before the next round of negotiations. The only good thing about this, I think, is that often Middle East ceasefires don't stop the shooting, but they do stop a further round of escalation. There's enough reason to think that it's in the national interest of both parties, the U.S. and Iran, not to go back to full-scale war. The president has already told us he's not prepared to create a Great Depression, in his words, by going on with the war, and Iran knows that, so it knows it can push him. So there are reasons to hope that this doesn't get a lot worse, but going into the midterms, I think we might see Iran using this leverage over and over again.
9: Iran knows the political pressure the president is under. Of course, the president said this is going to be over within a matter of a handful of weeks, and this could persist and get much worse. All right, we'll obviously continue to monitor that. And there was other news overnight when the president's handpicked candidate in the Louisiana Senate race, Julia Letlow, congresswoman from Louisiana, won her runoff. That was against Congressman John Fleming. And remember, there was a primary last month in which the incumbent Senator Bill Cassidy, the Republican senator who is backed by the GOP leadership here in Washington, was pushed out because Trump was furious and on his campaign of retribution, because Cassidy was one of the senators who voted to convict him after January 6th in the impeachment trial. Cassidy has been a very loyal Republican since then, other than a few recent flare-ups after he lost. Olivia, you covered Julia Letlow very closely. How do you see her fitting in the Senate GOP? Is she going to be the MAGA warrior that Trump expects her to be, perhaps?
10: You know, Manu, I don't think she's going to fit into that, like, you know, bold and fiery sort of persona that you see with some of the other people that he calls a MAGA warrior. I was on the campaign trail with her before the runoff, and she seemed to even struggle to just throw kind of punches and attacks, even though she was facing a deluge from her other opponents. In the sort of the 11th hour of the campaign before the first primary poll night, she started doing negative ads. She's someone whose career catapulted into politics after her husband died because of COVID right before he was set to be sworn in. So in 2021, she won a special election. And since then, she has just seen her career jump. Now she's entering the Senate after almost three full terms.
9: Yeah, that's very quick. And to take out, remember, this is the chairman of a key committee in the Senate, Bill Cassidy. So it's pretty monumental to see an incumbent go down.
10: Now we're welcome to Trump's America. January 6th, years later, is still something that he's able to wage a campaign on against an incumbent.
9: Yeah. All right. Let's talk about what's going to happen this week. America 250, Trump very much putting himself in the center of this major American celebration. A handful of things the president is doing. Among the things he's doing, he's going over to the Teddy Roosevelt Presidential Library in North Dakota, Mount Rushmore on Friday, and of course the big National Mall 4th of July celebration, which I want to ask you about, Tamara, because he said in a post, Truth Social post, that we're going to host the most spectacular Trump rally of them all, a tribute to America, on July 4th. Is this going to be a Trump rally on July 4th, which is typically an apolitical time?
7: Well, if he says it's going to be a Trump rally, then he's going to make it a Trump rally. The president of the United States typically on a July 4th will, if they say anything, will deliver very perfunctory remarks, you know, rah, rah, America, let's watch the fireworks. He's saying it's going to be a Trump rally. They are controlling access to the National Mall. It is fenced off. This is not a normal year in Washington, D.C. for the 4th of July. And there are going to be military flyovers all day long. He says it's going to be the biggest fireworks show in the history of fireworks shows. Probably can't verify that, but if he says it's a rally, he's going to treat it like a rally.
9: And he's speaking late at night. It could go on for a long time. The fireworks may not happen until afterwards.
7: Like 11:30 is when they're saying the fireworks might happen, which is late if you're trying to stay up with kids.
9: Late for me, late for a lot of people. And meantime, we're seeing all these things he's doing. I mean, this new passport, this commemorative passport, limited edition travel document. Here it is, of America 250, of Trump staring at you in your passport, which you can get right now if you're renewing your passport. And then, you know, this comes, of course, we're seeing Trump's picture all over Washington, all over federal buildings, the Justice Department, Interior Department, Labor Department, Agriculture Department. You drive around, you just see Trump's face all over Washington. Stephen, this is not normal.
8: No, but it's not surprising. Ever since the president came on the national scene, 11 years ago, he's been one of his political tactics is to place himself in everyone's social media feed, in the culture, in their lives. At some point, though, you wonder if it does kind of almost move towards a little bit of self-parody, as much as it makes Americans who don't support the president perhaps feel a little bit unwelcome in these ceremonies. Mm-hmm. And perhaps that will be remembered in years to come as perhaps not a wise decision by the president.
9: Yeah.
8: In the bicentennial 50 years ago, Gerald Ford was the president, and they took extreme care that even when they were talking about the political situation and the economy, that they weren't partisan. There's a memo from David Gergen, who was then an aide to Ford, making this clear. I think this shows just how different our political times are.
9: Yeah, you're
8: different the present is.
9: Yeah, no question about it. And just as we go to break, the interest in America's 250th anniversary, 57% of total of them are interested in it, 43%. But then when you break it down along party lines, more Republicans than Democrats interested in independence, about split 50-50. All right. Still ahead, my exclusive interviews with Georgia's Democratic Senator John Ossoff and the Republican fighting to unseat him in November, Congressman Mike Collins. The big bet Ossoff is making in this marquee race.
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2: Welcome back to Yeah, That's a Pepper Thing. First up, we've got Harrison wrapping his Dr. Pepper in a tiny quilt so it feels at home. Oh, how tender. That's a Pepper Thing! And over to Becca, who's whispering affirmations to her can.
3: You're sweet. You're unique. You're the best thing I ever poured over ice.
2: She swears it makes it taste better. It's not a science thing, but it's a Pepper Thing! Why do they all do it? All for that sweet, delicious, truly one-of-a-kind taste of Dr. Pepper. It's a Pepper Thing!

0: I never want to hear these two pretend they give a damn about working people again. Because while hundreds of thousands of Georgians lose their health care, Mike Collins builds Trump a ballroom. They worked harder burying the Epstein files than they ever worked to lower your grocery bill.
1: Many senators who run in purple states often tout their work with the president of the opposite party, not John Ossoff. The Georgia Democrat is positioning himself as a leader of the anti-Trump resistance, and betting that aggressively campaigning against Trump will energize his base in a midterm that could be a referendum on the president. It's a gamble in a pivotal battleground, given that Ossoff is the lone Democrat up for re-election in a state Trump won in 2024. So will it work in his battle against GOP Congressman Mike Collins? I asked the senator himself. So, Senator, thanks for talking to me.
2: Sure.
1: I appreciate it. You're the one Democrat who's running in a state that Donald Trump won in 2024. And listening to your speeches, you're very much running against Donald Trump, not as someone who works with Donald Trump. I'm wondering, is that a risk in a purple state like yours with so many independent voters?
2: I think the president has earned the criticism and earned disgrace. His economic agenda is a disaster for the country. He's doubled health insurance premiums for more than a million Georgians. His tariffs have driven up grocery prices and the prices of just about everything else. He's been globally humiliated in Iran. Just last month, Americans faced record high prices for groceries, for health care, and for housing. This under a president who promised he would lower prices on day one. And all the while, the president and his family are enriching themselves to the tune of billions of dollars. And the president is trying to build a monument to himself. I think it's obscene. I think he's a failed president, and he's deeply unpopular in Georgia.
1: But what, I mean, obviously, but Democrats, too, are unpopular. I'm wondering what you think needs to change in your party to convince voters that you'll actually deliver in a Senate majority.
2: Well, the coalition that I'm building in Georgia stretches far beyond just Democrats. There are independents and a growing number of Republicans who are supporting me. And my office has distinguished itself through the quality and caliber of constituent service that we've provided to communities across the state, the oversight and investigations that I've led into corruption and civil rights abuses in our federal prison system, into the mistreatment of military families and privatized housing on bases across Georgia, the work that I've done helping Georgia's agricultural sector expand market access all over the world. And what you're seeing right now is a growing number of conservatives who are unwilling to support my opponent, Congressman Mike Collins, or saying that they're going to support me because they know I've done a good job for the state and because it's widely understood in Georgia that Congressman Collins is a person of low integrity and poor character, who is known as a bigot and an anti-Semite, and who has voted to double Georgians' health insurance premiums, voted for war, and voted for tariffs.
1: But should things change with your party? Should you have a new leadership, for instance, in a Senate majority?
2: Look, I think all that'll be aired out over the next year. But what I'm focused on right now is my obligations to my constituents in Georgia and this crucial battleground Senate race in Georgia. And it's worth remembering that I am the only Democratic senator in the country running for re-election in a state the president won. And I expect national Republican groups to spend hundreds of millions of dollars in the effort to unseat me in Georgia. This will be a razor-thin competitive U.S. Senate race.
1: You talk about alleged crimes of the president. You talk about corruption for the president. If you guys take back the House and the Senate, should you impeach the president and convict him?
2: Look, as I've said in the past, it is my view, looking at the facts and the conduct and misconduct of this president, that he has already engaged in gross misconduct that exceeds the standard previously set for the impeachment of any president. What I think is that there has to be accountability. And that is...
1: Does that mean impeachment?
2: Let me just say accountability. Well, as I've said, I think that his misconduct has already exceeded the standard previously set for presidents when it comes to impeachment. The bottom line is there has to be accountability. And I think we have to distinguish between accountability, which is different from vengeance. I'm not talking about a punitive partisan effort. What I'm saying is that We have to make sure the truth about what's happened in this administration becomes public and that there's accountability for misconduct. Whether that misconduct is the overt corruption that we've seen, this unprecedented self-enrichment by the First Family. I mean, just consider the fact that the man leading United States nuclear diplomacy in the Middle East, Jared Kushner, is not just the president's son-in-law with no relevant qualifications to be engaged in high-level international diplomacy with immense stakes for American national security. He's also someone whose business has received billions of dollars from Saudi royals and who, as he engages in Middle Eastern diplomacy for the United States, is at the same time soliciting billions of dollars more from Arab princes. This is unprecedented in terms of the corruption and conflicts of interest, and there has to be accountability
1: for it. You talked about the Republican Party. What about the Democratic Party? We're seeing this shift to the left that has happened, whether it's in the New York Democratic primaries, the Maine Democratic primaries, and the left. Collins is very much trying to tie you to the leftward shift in your party. Are you personally concerned at all about what we're seeing in the rise in the left this election cycle?
2: Here's what I think we're seeing across the country, and it's happening in both political parties. We are seeing a growing revulsion at the corruption of an entrenched political class that, especially since the Citizens United decision opened the floodgates to limitless secret corporate funding of politics, has been less and less responsive to the needs of the American people and more responsive to powerful donors, whether they're corporate interests or the ultra-rich. And I think that that is driving some of the dynamics we're seeing in both political parties right now.
1: I know you got to run, so the buzz is out there about you in 2028. I know you don't like to talk about it. You want to focus on this race. What do you say to those people who are talking about you in 2028? And is that something that you've ruled out?
2: Yeah, let me reiterate. I am not running for president in 2028. I have no interest in running for president in 2028. I am laser focused on this Senate race in Georgia, where I'm facing a disgraced congressman, one of the most extreme members of Congress in the country, an election denier who has made excuses for those who violently sacked the U.S. Capitol 5 years ago, whose chief of staff has been revealed to be conspiring with white nationalists to try to get a Holocaust denier freed from prison. This is a sitting congressman who, in addition to being pro-war, pro-tariff, and pro-cutting health care, has viciously engaged in the anti-Semitic harassment of a Jewish reporter and refused to apologize for it, and praised young men who were mocking a black woman on a college campus making monkey noises. He is understood in Georgia by both Democrats and Republicans to be unfit for office and unfit for promotion. And there's a reason Governor Brian Kemp worked so hard to try to prevent him from getting this nomination.
1: You have any thoughts on the nicknames Trump has given you?
2: I don't care about nicknames, but I think what is widely understood across the country and the entire world is that this president has humiliated himself through the failure of his foreign policy in the Middle East. His approval rating sits at 34%. While Americans pay more than they ever have for just about everything, he adorns his office in gold. While cancer patients face down the prospect of losing health coverage, he builds a monument to himself. I think this is a failed lame duck president who has cemented his legacy in disgrace.
1: So as you just heard, Senator Ossoff very clearly trying to tie his Republican opponent, Mike Collins, to President Trump. So I also caught up with Collins to get him to respond. I talked to Senator Ossoff today, and not surprisingly, he had some not so nice things to say about you. He called you a bigot. He called you an anti-Semite. He said you're a person of low character. What do you say to him?
3: You know, he's lying, and the reason he's losing. And he knows he's losing.
1: You think he's losing this race?
3: He is losing. He's going to lose this race. This race is going to be about record of results. Both of us are one-termers. He's a one-term senator. I'm a one-term congressman. You take a look at what I've done in my first term. I've had two pieces of legislation signed into law by two different presidents of two different parties. You take a look at what he's done. He's accomplished nothing. Now, John Ossoff has voted for just massive spending bills out there, created inflation and skyrocketing costs out there. Mm-hmm. He voted for open borders. He voted to allow men to play in girls' sports. This guy is weak, he's woke, and he will be defeated. Mm-hmm. Because at the end of the day, Georgia's going to have a choice. And that choice, Mono, is as clear as day. You're going to have the choice to pick between someone, me, who has delivered, I mean, and delivered not just in the private sector, mm-hmm. because that's what I was for 30-plus years, but also in Washington, mm-hmm. and just making life more affordable, making this country safer, just making Georgians' life better off. Or you get a choice of John Ossoff. Mm-hmm. This is a trust fund kid. He's never had a real job in his life. Now, what he has done is he's made our life more expensive and less safe. We've seen that, mm-hmm. and left Georgia worse off.
4: He said, you know, the things that he has seized upon in particular, and some of your past posts on social media and the like, a lot of them have gotten you into some hot water. Do you regret any of the things that you've said on social media?
3: If I were John Ossoff, here's one. You're talking about somebody that voted against Israel twice? You're talking about, so why doesn't he condemn Hassan Picker out there for his anti-Semitic? He's an anti-Semite streamer, and he endorsed his campaign. Mm-hmm. The same guy that helped get those socialists elected last night in New York. So maybe John Ossoff should look in the mirror before he starts talking.
4: But do you regret any of your past social media posts?
3: You know what? I've always checked my social media posts as much as I could. Mm-hmm. But when things happened, I took care of that problem, mm-hmm. just like any good business person would do.
4: Will there be any other controversies from your past or associations with people that may get you in trouble in this race?
3: You know what? We're going to stick to the issues on this thing. That's what's going to win it. People of the state of Georgia deserve to know his record versus my record. And we're going to keep pounding that pavement with that. And at the end of the day, I will win that race.
1: Now, Ossoff's campaign responded to Collins by pointing to the senator's comments at his rally yesterday, in part attacking Collins for denying the results of the 2020 elections. Next, you won't want to miss what Collins said to me about that. Plus, could a 29-year-old Democratic socialist notch up another anti-establishment win this week?

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5: Welcome back. You just heard my new interviews with the two Georgia Senate candidates, Democratic Senator John Ossoff and Republican Congressman Mike Collins in that critical race. My excellent panel is back to unpack this all. Olivia, what do you think of the senator's strategy here, which is run against Trump, tie Collins to Trump in a state that Trump won?
6: You know, it's curious because we saw in the last election cycle, Democrats trying to lean a little bit more into the kitchen table issues. There was a little bit of a pitfall in their mind of being only against Trump. But Ossoff is pretty creative in how he does these sort of pithy comments that they very quickly cut and then post online. He's sort of catering to this little bit more online community, maybe for fundraising and to reach younger voters. But he's also trying to paint Mike Collins as corrupt. Now, Collins has had several controversies with his former chief of staff who, you know, he's someone who actually came in already full of controversies for kicking a dog and for, you know, battery and trespassing convictions. So for him to then have issues in the campaign and say, I took care of it, is not really the most, biggest bragging point for Collins.
5: And Collins has a lot of a big social media history. Mm-hmm. He's facing a House ethics investigation. Collins has said he's not done anything wrong. And as you mentioned, he's getting Ossoff is generating enthusiasm from the base. Just look at their fundraising numbers. $32 million on cash on hand for John Ossoff. That is a massive amount of money compared to Mike Collins. So he has a significant cash deficit. We'll see the GOP outside groups really play in this race. Now, one of the things that when Trump came in late and endorsed Collins late in this primary season, he cited the fact that the other Republican in the race, Derek Dooley, had said in a private fundraiser that Trump actually lost, which is factually true. He lost the 2020 election in Georgia, and that's one reason why he backed Mike Collins. I asked Collins if he believes that Biden was the actual victor in Georgia in 2020. When the Trump cited his endorsement, he cited that, said that Derek Dooley believe that it was Joe Biden who won in 2020 in Georgia. What do you think? Did Joe Biden win Georgia in 2020?
7: I have said this over and over and over again. You don't change the rules in the middle of the game. And that's what happened in 2020. They changed the rules up. You don't all of a sudden turn around and start mailing out absentee ballots to everybody. You don't set up drop boxes all over the place for people to just start this harvesting, ballot harvesting.
5: Do you think Trump won?
7: Trump
5: Georgia.
7: Won that race.
5: In
7: yes.
5: Georgia.
7: Yes.
5: Mm-hmm.
7: So, okay. You know, and the thing is, we're gonna make sure in 2026 that we send John Ossoff home.
5: Of course, it's been not proven and there's any been widespread fraud in Georgia. We've seen that it's been established time and time and time again. But this is a rite of passage for a Republican candidate seeking Trump
8: yeah,
5: support.
8: It's the price of entry into Donald Trump's political world. And that's what you have to pay. It's interesting that, this is a long time feud going back to them between Trump and Governor Kemp. And obviously, Representative Collins is not Governor Kemp's candidate. And that, I think, gets to the point of what you were saying about the Ossoff campaign. He's running almost a national campaign against Trump. Trump's approval ratings in Georgia are low, just like around the country. And he's consistently underpolled the governor There's like a 4-5% difference there. So it makes a lot of sense what Ossoff is doing, as well as he also seems to be, you know, setting the groundwork for perhaps a national campaign later on.
5: Yeah. All right. I do want to quickly talk about what's happening in Alaska. This is another critical Senate race in which the current incumbent senator, Dan S. Sullivan, one of the candidates running against him is another Republican, Dan J. Sullivan. And this retired teacher says he's got a legitimate case in running against the senator. The senator thinks this is all an effort by Democrats to try to confuse the electorate and pull away support from him and help the actual Democrat in the race, Mary Peltola, in what could be another pivotal race that could determine the majority. Tomorrow is a big day because the state Supreme Court will determine whether Dan J. Sullivan can stay on the ballot. This is Republicans freaking out.
9: Yeah, I mean, you have the initials written down in front of you, and it's hard to keep straight.
5: And I covered this.
9: And you covered this. Now imagine being a voter looking at a ballot that has two of the same name, and you're like, what's the initial? And look at their logos. They look very similar. There is a long tradition of hijinks, or whatever you want to call it, to try to help out your candidate or to, get the primary challenger, get the person that you want in the general election. We've seen this going back probably as long as there are elections.
5: Yeah. Okay. Now I'm going to turn to another big issue that's happening in the midterms, and that is the rise of the progressive left. We saw this happen in New York, where a number of Zohran Mamdani-backed candidates, three of them won in House primaries, two of them ousting incumbents. We may see that again in Colorado on Tuesday. There's a candidate, Mayot Quiros, running against Diane DeGette, a sitting Democratic progressive congresswoman. But Mayot Quiros is a Democratic socialist and could very much win this race. What are you hearing from Democrats in the House about this growing trend?
10: Well, first of all, DeGette has been in office since 1996, and she has not faced a tough challenger until this race from someone who is basically using the Palestine-Israel issue to create a wedge, as well as sort of economic reasons. And DeGette is progressive, as you said. She's pushing for Medicare for All and some of these other issues. But now she has to be fighting someone on her left flank, and there is this influx from the establishment of millions of dollars to try to keep her in office. The question is, can some of these more progressive Democratic Socialist candidates win outside of New York? That's something that all Democrats are watching, because they're also the ones who are saying, let's get rid of this leadership, or we're going to be really pushing the party to the left, sort of the Democratic version of the House Freedom Caucus. They're going to kind of come in as rebels. We thought that was going to be when Alexandria Ocasio-Cortez came in the squad. They kind of settled down and started working with the team, so we're going to see if that's actually how they work with the party.
5: It's going to be so interesting, because if the Democrats do take the House majority, it probably will be a narrow House majority. That means Hakeem Jeffries may have to rely on folks on the far left to get things passed. And we've seen how that's gone for Speaker Johnson and folks on the far right. So that's going to be a big dynamic to watch. Big day on Tuesday. All right, coming up, congressman getting physical, Trump screaming expletives, alliances made and broken. Sounds like a must-watch reality show, but it was just part of four crazy days in the Capitol. A new book from the man in the middle of it all shares the dirt. That's next.
11: Welcome back to Yeah, That's a Pepper Thing. First up, we've got Harrison wrapping his Dr. Pepper in a tiny quilt so it feels at home. Oh, how tender. That's a Pepper Thing. And over to Becca, who's whispering affirmations to her can.
12: You're sweet. You're unique. You're the best thing I ever poured over ice.
11: She swears it makes it taste better. It's not a science thing, but it's a Pepper Thing. Why do they all do it? All for that sweet, delicious, truly one-of-a-kind taste of Dr. Pepper. It's a Pepper Thing.

0: What the F are you guys doing? That was just one of the expletive-laden threats. My next guest says he heard President Trump yell at his fellow Republicans. John Legansky spent more than 10 years working for Republican Kevin McCarthy, working his way up from an intern to floor director, a right-hand man to McCarthy, including during those wild 4 days that made McCarthy Speaker of the House in 2023, after 15 ballots and one of the longest and ugliest speaker fights in U.S. history. He's out with a new book, Glory, Grief, and the Gavel, an inside guide to running for Speaker of the House. And he's here with me now. John, great to see you.
1: Thanks for having me.
0: Of all the titles, though, that you have, perhaps the most important one is that you're a fellow alum of Hinsdale South High School, like me, in Darien, Illinois, the western suburbs of Chicago.
1: That's right. Yeah,
0: exactly.
1: Go Hornets.
0: Go Hornets. You're a little bit younger than me, so you viewers may be able to tell. So we didn't quite overlap, but fellow Hornets, it's so great to have you here. John, this is a great book, and this is it right here. It's really rare for an aide who has this kind of insight to write a book. Typically reporters like me who talk to you, and then we end up writing books and stories. But you had this such a unique perch. Why write this book, and what were your biggest takeaways from this?
1: Yeah, well, as you said at the top, this was the longest speaker's election since the Civil War, the first multi-ballot speaker's election in a century. So there was literally no one we could talk to about how to go through this. And so I wanted to put some of those takeaways in there, some of those key rules and strategies that we employed that week. I think they're clearly applicable in the modern era, but also in a lot of other arenas outside of politics as well.
0: And I read one of these excerpts that got a lot of attention because you heard that it was so tense. On the floor of the House in January 2023, the infighting, the ballot after ballot after ballot, and Trump's role in all of this. One of the things that you write here is about Andy Biggs, who was one of those Republicans who was a thorn in the side of Kevin McCarthy. He says, before Biggs could realize what hit him, Donald Trump proceeded to unleash a tirade of expletives of the Arizona congressman. What the F are you guys doing? Trump screamed at Biggs. Mr. President, we're just not going to change, Biggs stammered. I'll never effing support you if you don't support Kevin, he shouted back. I, Mr. President, he tried to interject. Where's Crane? Trump asked, referring to the fellow Arizonan Eli Crane, who had won his primary election in part because of Trump's endorsement in that race. He was in third place until I saved him, Trump shouted. I'll find an effing challenger to him so fast his head will spin. Listening in on speakerphone, it was truly something to behold, you write. Talk about that moment.
1: Yeah, so that was right before the 14th ballot. We had a group of six that had not yet gone with us. We broke off 14 of the Freedom Caucus members. And Kevin had always had a good relationship with President Trump. He merged him in. And like I said, it was really something to behold. I'd never experienced that. He's very buttoned up in public, obviously, the president, but in private.
0: Is he buttoned up in public?
1: He does not on the swearing front, right? He let it fly. And I said I'd not want to be on the receiving end of that. And those guys obviously did break shortly thereafter.
0: And speaking of the people who were a thorn in the side of the speaker, former Congressman Matt Gaetz.
1: Who?
0: He was, yes, exactly right. He was a former congressman. Yeah. He, of course, held out initially to support, he voted present in that initial speaker's fight, helped get McCarthy the speakership. Then he led the ouster of McCarthy just about a year and a half later. You referred, these are the eight Republicans who voted to oust McCarthy in that historic and unprecedented move. You call them eight useful idiots in your book. You also referred to

0: said at one point you wanted to punch Gates in the face. What were your interactions like with Matt Gaetz about why he was holding out and also why he led the push to oust Kevin McCarthy?
1: Yeah, well, every story needs a villain, and he was certainly our villain, our chief nemesis. I never really got to the bottom of it, why he and Kevin had such beef. It was clearly personality-driven, though, and I write about that in the book. I think members who read this are going to take away that this was not a policy fight between Matt and Kevin. It was a personality fight, and obviously you saw the downfall of his career as well. I write in the book as well. There's nothing for jokers to do when the Batman is gone. Six of those eight members are not going to be in Congress next term, and I think that's for the best.
2: Yeah, that's an interesting – yeah, it's a surprise. It's a couple years later, most of those guys are gone. You talk about Speaker Johnson, too, in his role in all this. Even though eventually a lot of these conservatives, you know, they got behind, of course, Johnson. They were not happy with him in the beginning. You write about that. Talk about how that – played out and how he's handling that flank in his party right now.
1: Yeah, well, you and I are both golfers, Manu. I like to say there's no pictures on a scorecard, right? It's never pretty in the House Republican Conference, but they've gotten results. They got the reconciliation bill done. They kept the government open when Democrats wouldn't vote for ICE or Border Patrol. I support Speaker Johnson. I know a lot of people on his team. I think he's doing a great job. Mm-hmm. And especially with these tight margins, these are the margins you got to work with in the House moving forward. So my hat's off to him and his team.
2: Yeah, and you also call them structurally unstable, the House GOP conference.
1: We have some issues. We got to work them out. Again, I think you could see Democrats have similar issues. You saw the DSA party rise this week in New York. That's the feature of the House I want people to recognize. We have these tight margins. It's always tough to govern, but the guys doing it up there are doing a great job.
2: All right.
0: Fellow Hinsdale South Hornet, John Legansky, thanks so much for coming on. Great book. Really appreciate you coming on and your insights. Everyone go check it out. And coming up for us, the missing GOP congressman gone for months. New details after the...
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0: automatic renewal and get a second membership free.
1: It's the mystery that has consumed the political world for months. Where is Congressman Tom Kaine Jr.? Well, it seems we may actually learn his whereabouts this week. Now, for those who have not been following, the congressman, who hails from a swing district in New Jersey, has not been seen in Washington for 115 days. He's missed more than 100 votes since his last one on March 5th, which, of course, is a major headache for a party that already has a razor-thin majority. Now, Kaine originally addressed his absence by saying he's dealing with a personal medical issue, but has refused to provide any details about it. And on June 2nd, the same day he won his primary, he said he'd return to work within a matter of weeks, and he would be, quote, completely transparent as to the nature of my medical condition. Well, fast forward to now. The New York Times is reporting that Kaine will return to Congress this Tuesday. And Politico is reporting he'll hold a fundraiser later that same day. And this past Wednesday, a New York Times reporter actually spotted Kaine at his New Jersey home. They saw him wearing a suit and tie when he answered the door just before 8:45 p.m. And he said, quote, I'll talk to you next week, while declining to answer any questions. Now, his disappearance is already becoming fodder for his difficult reelection bid this November, with his Democratic foe, Rebecca Bennett, making it a major issue on the campaign trail. I tried calling and texting Kaine just yesterday, to no avail, and his staff has not responded to multiple questions from CNN about his possible return, nor have they provided any specifics about his medical condition. But what will he say when he returns on Tuesday? That's it for Inside Politics Sunday. Up next, State of the Union with Jake Tapper and Dan Abash. Jake's guests include Homeland Security Secretary Mark Wayne Mullen, Ohio Governor Mike DeWine, Georgia Senator Raphael Warnock, and North Carolina Senator Tom Tillis. Thanks again for sharing your Sunday morning with us. We'll see you next time.

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1: Safe haven? The Supreme Court hands President Trump a huge deportation victory.
2: Temporary means temporary.
1: But as a key Republican says, that's an expensive mistake. Will Americans agree? Homeland Security Secretary Mark Wayne Mullen is next, and then Ohio Governor Mike DeWine responds. Plus, split ends. Trump gears up for a historic fourth featuring himself as he feuds with his own party. But as Democrats confront their own split, are they handing Republicans an opportunity?
3: Communism, it destroys everything.
1: Republican Senator Tom Tillis and then Democratic Senator Raphael Warnock join me ahead. And on the brink, as the U.S. and Iran exchange fire, I'll talk to veterans turned political leaders about what they might do differently. Governor Wes Moore, Congressman Don Bacon, and author Rye Barcott are coming up.
4: Where the State of Our Union is watching for fireworks. We're looking to the Middle East this morning as an exchange of strikes between the U.S. and Iran threatens negotiations between the two countries, particularly over the Strait of Hormuz, which Iran is signaling it still wants to control. This does not look much like a ceasefire in the sense that the fire has not ceased. We'll have more on that this hour, but let's begin with the bombshell ruling from the U.S. Supreme Court this week, which gives the Trump administration the authority to end TPS, or temporary protected status, for immigrants living here who fled armed conflict in their home countries and are here legally, or at least they were. The ruling has sent more than 350,000 immigrants from Haiti and Syria into something of a state of panic as they prepare for possible deportations back to Haiti and Syria amid questions about how and when the Department of Homeland Security will act. Joining us now is the Secretary of the Department of Homeland Security, Mark Wayne Mullen, who joins us from his home in Oklahoma. Thanks so much for joining us, Mr. Secretary. So more than 350,000 people from Haiti and Syria who have lived and worked legally in this country under TPS. Will you be deporting all of them? Will they be all deported back to their home countries, Haiti and Syria? And when will these deportations start? Will it be immediately?
5: Well, Jake, first of all, temporary protective status was never intended to be permanent. And there's a lot of people that came over here 15, 20 years ago underneath TPS that's already changed their status. The whole time these individuals have been here underneath the temporary protective status, they could have applied for a visa. They could have applied for LPR. They could have applied for different directions. But the status itself can be ended in its name itself by saying temporary. So these individuals, they have a couple of choices. They can try to apply for a permanent residence here. They can apply for a temporary a visa if they choose to, or they can choose to go back. And if they want to go back, we'll help them with that. If I'm talking directly to the individuals with the temporary protective status, either try to fill out the paperwork and be here underneath a permanent status, or we'll help you get back to your country. We'll actually give you a plane ticket plus roughly $2,100 to help you reestablish when you get there. But temporary protective status, according to the courts and in its name itself, is not permanent status.
4: So if the 350,000 temporary protective status holders right now start applying for permanent status, start applying for visas, will they not be deported? Is that a way for them to stay in the U.S. legally?
5: Well, it depends on if they qualify or not. Underneath some visas, when you overstay your visa, when you have to go back to the country you came from, underneath TPS, while it is still in order, you're able to apply for different status. Now, that doesn't mean that it's going to be accepted. There's a lot of things that take into consideration. First of all, have you been here and been charged with a felony, or do you have a criminal background? Do you have pending charges against you? Those won't be accepted. If you've been here and you've been living off the taxpayer dollars, meaning that you're part of social programs, those won't be accepted either. If you've been here and you've had a full-time paying job, under some circumstances, those would apply. But you have to go through the regular steps that every other immigrant that wants to come to the country legally has to go through. So I can't say that everybody's going to be accepted, but you are eligible to apply. Nothing prevents you from applying, filling out the application, but nothing's prevented them since they've been here underneath TPS either.
6: So obviously you're correct that the T in TPS stands for temporary. The Trump administration's argument is that this was only supposed to last 18 months. My understanding of how the process works is the Secretary of the Department of Homeland Security has the discretion to extend it if the U.S. State Department says that the countries that these people are from are still considered unsafe, which is why they were afforded TPS status to begin with. Is it the position of the Trump administration that Haiti is a safe country to send these people to?
5: Well, we take a lot of things in consideration. Secretary Rubio, the president, and I have had multiple conversations about this. Obviously, qualification isn't quite just that simple. And keep in mind, a lot of these individuals haven't been here 18 months. They've been here 18 years. Some of them have been here 20 years, 30 years. They've had plenty of time to reestablish their status inside the United States. They just chose not to. Then there's some that has been here underneath the Biden administration that took advantage of an open border. And those individuals didn't really come over here because they needed protective status. They came over here because they were taking advantage of a weak leadership. So what we want, and the president has made this very clear, those that are coming to this country legally, they need to be able to contribute to the United States, not be a burden on the taxpayers. And so we are continuing looking at our temporary protective status. Those individuals that do need assistance because of the country they're in, we're always looking at them. There isn't a more generous country in the world than the United States, but we don't want people to take advantage of it.
6: Right. But do you maintain that it is safe in Haiti to send these people back?
5: Well, I think, like I said, Jake, this is a decision that's being made from the State Department, from myself and the president. And there's a lot of things that we look at when we take this in consideration. It's not just one factor that plays into this.
6: The reason I ask is because I heard Stephen Miller, who's driving a lot of this, say that Haiti is safe for Haitians. And I just looked at the State Department's website, and they have a level 4 do not travel advisory for Haiti just from a few months ago, from April. And it says, quote, violent crime is rampant. The expansion of gang organized crime and terrorist activity has led to widespread violence. Crimes involving firearms are common. Crimes include robbery, carjacking, sexual assault, and kidnappings for ransom. That doesn't sound safe to me.
5: Well, that do not travel is not for Haitians. That's do not travel for the United States, because they are kidnapping or trying to kidnap individuals from the United States because they feel like their family has the money to pay the ransom. We have do not travel in places in Mexico or advisory warnings. In fact, if you go through our website and the State Department, you'll see there's advisories to a lot of places that are vacation destinations that we have advisories on because of the real risk to Americans. That doesn't mean it's a risk to the individuals that live there. So that isn't that advisory is to American citizens traveling to Haiti, not Haitians going back home.
6: I understand that, but based on everything I've read, including the UN and Human Rights Watch, it doesn't sound safe for Haitians. More than 8,100 killings documented last year. Those weren't Americans. Haiti is among the top 5 countries with the highest rates of rape and sexual abuse, with more than 1,200 cases of sexual violence last year. That's not Americans. 1.4 million people have been displaced. Those aren't Americans.
5: Is there a question in that?
6: Well, I'm just saying,
5: I'm sorry.
6: Let me ask you. You said you're going to give them a plane ticket if they want to get out and go back to Haiti. How logistically would it happen? Because the FAA prohibits commercial flights to Port-au-Prince because of the gunfire from terrorists and gangs. Civil aviation, by the way, is also prohibited in Syria.
5: So we have several options for deporting individuals because we have deportation flights where we can get into areas where maybe commercial travel can't go to. So we'd simply book them on a flight. We expect to have pretty full flights going back to Haiti and going back to some of these countries where TPS has been eliminated. So we'll provide the travel for them. And like I said, we'll give them $2,100 roughly to go back home. We want the individuals to be repatriated to their country. Maybe they can go back there and help restore their country. Syria is a prime example. Syria has come a long ways in just a few years underneath their new leadership that we have. We truly expect that Syria can be a great country again, but it takes some it takes the people of Syria to build their country back. The same thing in Haiti. It takes the people of Haiti to win their country back. If we really want those countries to succeed, then they need the best of the best to be back in their country living there. And we're going to assist them in that.
6: Secretary of the Department of Homeland Security, Mark Wayne Mullen, thanks for joining us today, sir. Appreciate it.
5: Thank you, Jake.
6: Ohio's Republican governor says the decision to deport Haitian immigrants and remove their TPS status is a mistake. And Ohio Governor Mike DeWine will join us to respond next. And then, could Iran talks be over almost before they began? And what would that do to gas prices at your pump? Senator Tom Tillis in North Carolina, coming up.
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1: You just heard Homeland Security Secretary Mark Mullen talking about deporting immigrants here in the U.S. on temporary protected status, Haitians and Syrians. My next guest is the Republican governor of Ohio, home to thousands of Haitian immigrants. He says what the Trump administration is doing with the Haitian community is a mistake. Joining us now, Ohio Republican Governor Mike DeWine. Governor, you just heard Secretary Mullen defend the decision. You say it's a mistake. What's your take?
2: Well, I think it's a mistake for a number of reasons. First of all, to go back to what you were just discussing, you cannot fly into Port-au-Prince today. U.S. carriers are prohibited from going in there. They've extended that ban. Federal officials in the United States have extended that ban into September now. And, you know, it's been there for a long time. The reason they can't go in there is because these gang leaders who control a good part of Haiti today shoot at the planes when they come in. So that's certainly one thing. You've pointed out, advisories, heavy advisories. U.S. citizens do not go into Haiti. It's a very, very dangerous place. Just this last week, several more school children were killed just because gangs were shooting back and forth. The gangs control a significant part of Haiti. So it is clearly not safe. Anybody who has followed Haiti over a long, extended period of time knows that it's worse than it has, frankly, ever been, and certainly in recent memory. But the other point is it is not in the United States' interest, certainly not in Ohio's interest, to have people who are working every single day, who are supporting a family, who are buying houses, fixing up old houses, starting businesses, and then put deep roots in this country and really are contributing and yank them out. I mean, look at what the mayor of Springfield says. Mayor says that is a huge, huge mistake. They're contributing. Rob Rue says they're contributing greatly. Mistake to do that. I would cite also the two Ohio congressmen who have probably the most Haitians, Republicans who have the most Haitians in their district, voted in favor of the extension of TPS. So what I would hope that the Trump administration would do is reconsider this. Look at how it's going to impact states like Ohio. In Ohio, the Haitians are working primarily in manufacturing. They're also working in the food area. But if you look at where they're working across the country, probably the most important area they're working is in healthcare. It's Haitians who many times are taking care of your mom or your dad who has Alzheimer's, taking care of family members who might be in a nursing home. And to say we're going to pull all of those out, it's just not in our own self-interest.
1: Yeah, we have the retirement home that my mom's in has a lot of Haitians, Haitian-Americans working there. And Republican Congressman Mike Lawler has talked about that, what a drain it would be on the healthcare industry in New York. Your fellow governor, Kathy Hochul of New York, she's vowed to fight the decision. Are you going to fight it?
2: Look, I accept the Supreme Court's decision. In this country, they're the final say of what the law is. But I think that it's important that we separate the legal decision that was made by the Supreme Court with the issue of public policy. And we're now to the point of we have to look again at the public policy. And again, I would hope the Trump administration would reconsider what they are doing. Mm-hmm. This is an administration that is focused a lot on jobs. These are jobs that are being filled by Haitians who are filling jobs that would not be filled any other way.
1: Yeah.
2: The big picture in Ohio, if I can just finish, the big picture in Ohio is we are red hot. We are bringing companies in here. We're creating a lot of jobs. We have to do two things, and we've really focused on it. Early childhood education, Dolly Parton Imagination Library, my wife Fran is working on, Science of Reading, Career Tech, more scholarships for college. We have to make sure our population is people who were born here. All of them have the ability to live up to their full potential. But if you look at where our growth is, if we're going to complete that, we have to have immigrants here. 75% of the growth in the last decade of the population of the state of Ohio, and we are now moving up, which is a great thing. 75% of that comes from immigrants. Mm-hmm. If you look at the state, 1/5 of our doctors come from some other country. 12% of our STEM workers come from some other country. I applaud the administration. I seriously do. They have done a tremendous job on the southern border. It had to be done. They did a great job. President Trump gets a lot of credit for that. I think, though, that we now need to look at what's in the best interest of the United States besides closing that southern border.
3: Right.
2: How do immigrants fit in into that? We are a nation of immigrants. Ohio is a state that was built by immigrants.
3: All right. Ohio Governor Mike DeWine, thank you so much, sir. Really appreciate your time today. Two potential 2028 contenders are out with books about faith. I'm going to talk to one of them about how faith could shape the next presidential election. That's

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0: get you.
1: As Democratic Socialists win primary elections coast to coast, President Trump sees an opportunity for the Republican Party. But how many Democratic officials agree with his take? Joining us now, Democratic Senator Raphael Warnock of the state of Georgia. He's the author of a brand new book, The Crooked Places Made Straight, Reflections on the Moral Meaning of America. Here it is right now. And I do have a question or two about this. But let me just ask you about the news, because shockwaves jolted your party last week when three of Mayor Mamdani's candidates, supported by the Democratic Socialists of America, swept New York's primary, defeating two incumbent Democratic members of Congress. Mamdani said those victories prove that the DSA has a durable movement. Among the positions that these candidates have advocated for are ending all support for Israel, ending prisons, ending police, no borders. Now, you've worked hard to be a progressive who can represent all of Georgia, all of a purple state. Are you worried at all about the impact that these positions of some DSA members could have on the Democratic Party's ability to win a majority in November?
2: Jake, I have to tell you that if I were a Republican this morning, I would be deeply worried because they are having an argument about who is the most loyal to Donald Trump. We are a big tent party focused on the ordinary concerns of everyday Americans. And we have robust and sometimes rambunctious arguments about what to do. But there's no question that grocery prices are unaffordable. Health care is unaffordable. Donald Trump said he was going to lower our prices on day one. And here we are 2 years into his presidency. And every time someone asks him about the price of groceries, the price of gas that he's raised with this illegal war of choice, when asked about housing, which he could have done something about last week, chose not to do so, he and his administration quickly talk about Joe Biden. Well, I think the voters are not interested in hearing about Joe Biden. They elected Donald Trump. 2 years into his presidency, he's done nothing. And so I think as young people especially deal with this affordability crisis, as they deal with the fact that the average age for a first-time homebuyer right now is age 40, and most Americans don't have $400 for emergency relief, they want to know who's focused on them. And their response to that differs. We've got all kinds of candidates across the ideological spectrum who are getting elected. And I think the thing they have in common is that they're finding ways to center the concerns of ordinary people.
1: So I hear what you're saying. There is an interesting dynamic playing out in the Democratic Party, however, when it comes to the DSA and black voters. On the one hand, Congresswoman-elect, presumably Chevalier, narrowly won black voters in New York, like 48% to 46%. On the other hand, a lot of these positions of the DSA advocate for things that black voters in general don't support, like no borders, no police, no prisons. And then I want you to take a look at what happened on election night on Tuesday, according to this viral video reported on by New York Magazine, among others. Take a listen, and we'll talk on the other end of it. So that's a bar full of largely white DSA activists chanting "You're next" as they watch an interview on the TV in this bar with Hakeem Jeffries, the potential first ever black Speaker of the House. What's your take on that?
2: You know, as I said, we have robust and rambunctious arguments about the direction of our party, but the focus is on the concerns of ordinary people. Look, I don't believe in abolishing the police. You can't have security without police. You don't have a country without borders. But this debate will go on. Black Americans are not a monolith. They will respond as they are hearing candidates center their concerns. I think part of the problem with politics, quite frankly, in our country, is that we've made the politics about the politicians. Which candidate is in, who's out, who's up, who's down, what's going to happen to this politician come November. I'm worried about what's going to happen to ordinary people who can't afford their lives right now. And there's a way in which both parties have not adequately responded to this deepening American crisis. We've seen the concentration of wealth in our country increasingly at the very, very top, especially since Citizens United and the passing of the One Big Ugly Bill, which I call Robin Hood in reverse, socialism for the rich, the largest transfer of wealth from the bottom to the top.
1: Mm-hmm.
2: I think young people are seeing that. They are deeply frustrated. And the there's a wide range of their responses. But we have to center the people. And come November, the people are going to hold Donald Trump and his henchmen accountable. We're going to put some guardrails on this president by flipping the House and the Senate.
1: Let's talk about your book, The Crooked Places Made Straight, Reflections on the Moral Meaning of America. I'm struck by the fact that two potential 2028 presidential candidates on either side of the aisle have written new books about faith, you and obviously Vice President Vance. His is about his conversion to Catholicism. You have this passage in your book that struck me where you say, quote, "It might seem odd that as a pastor, I'm not automatically heartened when I hear that Christians are at the negotiating table. That's because I am, too, a student of history. And I know that in some of this country's crucial moments, Christians have stood on the wrong side of justice." In that light, what do you make of the vice president talking about his faith?
2: Well, I'm glad he's talking about his faith. I take his Christian confession at his word. I don't question that. But, you know, I think it's my duty as a brother to hold him accountable based on those claims. Even as the vice president talks about his conversion, he's a new Catholic. I was struck by the fact that he's wasted no time telling the Pope how to be the Pope. The Pope, in the light of this illegal war of choice in Iran, began to talk about peace. And I couldn't, you know, but chuckle a bit to hear this new convert say that the Pope needs to be careful when he's talking about theology, that I guess he ought to stay in his lane. And so I just worry that sometimes the religion becomes one more tool in the ideological toolbox. My faith is not a weapon. It is a bridge. I was struck last summer by the fact that right before they passed the so-called One Big Beautiful Bill, I call it an ugly bill, right before they cut $1 trillion out of Medicaid, calling it waste, fraud, and abuse, even as they kick 15 million people off of their health care, right before taking food out of the mouths of children with these draconian cuts on SNAP, which disproportionately, by the way, impacted red rural districts, the Speaker of the House and other legislators gathered together in a very ostensible and public way in front of the press, joined hands and said a long prayer. And then after they prayed, they cut $1 trillion out of Medicaid. They cut SNAP and kicked people off of their health care. And so I just want to know, what were they praying about? And that's a discussion and a conversation that I am trying to encourage, even as I've written this book, The Crooked Places Made Straight.
1: Senator and Reverend Raphael Warnock, Democrat of Georgia, thanks for joining us. We really appreciate it, sir.
2: Keep the faith.
1: President Trump is on the outs within his own party. Is the so-called YOLO caucus ready to block his pick for attorney general? Senator Tom Tillis of North Carolina joins me next.

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1: President Trump renewed his threat against Iran overnight, warning that Iran could, quote, no longer exist if they don't stop violating the ceasefire memorandum of understanding, as both sides exchanged fire this weekend. Joining us now to discuss, among other matters, North Carolina Senator Tom Tillis, a Republican. Senator, thanks for joining us. So Iran and the U.S. are trading strikes this weekend after Iran attacked two ships in the Strait of Hormuz, despite this MOU. Iran's now warning ships not to cross the strait without permission or risk facing consequences. Ultimately, do you think this memorandum of understanding is a good deal? And do you have any idea who controls the Strait of Hormuz right now?
2: Well, I think that's up for debate because we've seen some of the kinetic actions there. But at a fundamental level, I just simply don't trust the Iranian leadership, the mullahs, to live up to their commitments. We're already seeing it. I mean, my goodness, Jake, how many ceasefires have we had over the past several months? And this one was supposed to be keyed to a 60-day agreement. So there's a lot of work to be done. And I just fundamentally do not trust the Iranians. I don't believe that they were any more faithful to the that they will be any more faithful to this agreement than the JCPOA unless it is buttoned down tight. And I just don't see that happening in 60 days.
1: Turning to Acting Attorney General Todd Blanche and his attempt to become a permanent attorney general, you're a key vote to make that happen. You met with him earlier this week. I understand there are a couple of sticking points. You will not accept any equivocation on January 6th, and you want Blanche to put a formal end to the president's so-called anti-weaponization fund. To start with, did he tell you unequivocally that the administration will not give money to January 6th protesters who attacked law enforcement? And did he tell you that Joe Biden was the lawful winner of the 2020 election?
2: Well, I don't ask the gamesman question about who won the election. I certified the vote on the 20th, and I'm not going to use that sort of a gimmick against Todd Blanche. He's a very competent attorney. I agree with what Bill Barr said in his op-ed this week. But there are matters that we need to settle finally. We need to get rid of the 1776 fund. Todd doesn't have any evidence that I've been able to find, nor the press, on anything that would have tripped my Ed Martin January 6 equivocation. So it really comes down to trying to, let's get the 1776 fund out of the narrative. Let's get the audit piece out of the narrative. Let's focus on the Democrat Socialists of America that are taking over the Democratic Party, not these things that we've been told by the administration are rendered useless. They're not going to use it. Let's figure out a way to end them completely, to remove the distraction of a good nominee coming before judiciary.
1: I guess the question is, when push came to shove with Attorney General Bill Barr, he refused to go along with Trump's election lies in 2020. And the question is, do you think Todd Blanche would do the same thing, would stand up for the right thing? The New York Times is reporting that Acting Director of National Intelligence Bill Pulte, who has no qualifications for that job, as you know, has installed a Republican political operative, Christina Norton, as his chief of staff at the spy agency. Norton's work in the past focused on election issues for the Republican Party. And there's this broader context that you know about. There are a lot of concerns about what the president and his team might be planning for the elections, whether it's Pulte and Norton, or, as we read in Regime Change, Nicolas Maduro offering to back up Trump's lie about Venezuela altering the election. We have election denier Kurt Olson given a position in the administration, ordering the seizure of Atlanta voting machines, Tulsi Gabbard, or, you know, seizing voting machines from Puerto Rico. How do you see all this fitting together?
2: Well, first, I think you know my position on Pulte. I don't think he should be in the administration, let alone in charge of DNI. He is singularly responsible for 702 beginning to go dark because of a lack of confidence of him in that role. So he needs to get out. We need to get a credible person in the role. And frankly, I think ultimately we should end DNI and go back to the intelligence community, the posture that we had before 9/11.

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2: World, let's not mess with that between now and November.
3: Bill Barr did the right thing when it came down to it. He stood up for the truth. He stood up for the facts. How confident are you that Todd Blanche would do the same?
2: I at this point, I'm going to go through the nomination process. I've got a positive predisposition towards Blanche. He is one of the key reasons why we were able to work with the DOJ and get to a good place on Warsh. But if there's even a whiff of a lack of independence, then that could influence my vote. But right now, I'm confident in what we see with Blanche. If we can address these distractions that have to get off the table before his confirmation, particularly the 1776 fund, let's just put it away. The president, the acting attorney general, others in the administration said that they've determined it's inoperative. They're not going to move forward with it. Let's make it inoperative. The Cassidy Amendment, incidentally, a few weeks ago would have done that, which for the life of me, I don't know why Republicans didn't support. But let's try and figure out a way to completely and finally end these distractions so that we can focus on the damage Democrats could do if they take the House, if they beat incumbent Republicans in the Senate. Mm. That's what Republicans need to be talking about between now and November.
3: Republican Senator Tom Tillis from the great state of North Carolina. Always good to have you on, sir. Thank you so much.
2: Thank you.
3: Up next, should our next president be somebody who has served the nation in combat? We're going to have a special bipartisan conversation with Governor Wes Moore and Congressman Don Baker.

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1: Welcome back to State of the Union. A new Gallup poll shows that roughly two-thirds of the American people believe that elected officials show less courage today than they did 20 years ago. That poll was conducted with an organization called With Honor, which recruits and supports military veterans to run for office who pledge to serve with courage and civility. Author Rye Barcott founded With Honor, and his new book, Courage Can Save Us, profiles veterans who follow that pledge. And joining me now is Rye and two of those veterans, Maryland Governor Wes Moore, who was an Army captain and paratrooper, and Nebraska Republican Congressman Don Bacon, who reached the rank of Brigadier General in the Air Force. Thanks to all of you for being here. And, of course, as always, thank you for your service. Governor Moore, let me start with you. So in the book, Rye talks about a moment when you felt like you were running in place in the private sector while your Army friends were on the battlefield. You decided to give up a higher-paying job, and you decided to deploy with the 82nd Airborne in Afghanistan and on those front lines. You carried your grandfather's Bible, which was inscribed with the words, "Have faith, not fear," and you have a saying, "Service will save us." It's been 34 years since we had a president who had previously served in combat. Do you think that the country would be run differently, better, if it was being run by a combat veteran?
2: Well, I think that combat veterans understand the weight and the gravity of the decision that the commander-in-chief needs to make, that every time that you will order someone into combat, you understand what it means for them. You understand what it means for their family and the ask. You understand the challenges that they are going to see that they maybe even at that time might not even be anticipating. And you also understand the gravity of what it means to support them when they come back home. I mean, that's the thing that I loved about this book, and I loved about what Rye pulled together, was getting these veterans, Democrats and Republicans, five of each, and saying that while all of our experiences might have been different, while the combat zones that we fought in, might have, whether it's Iraq or Afghanistan or Vietnam, they might have been different places, that feeling and that weight remained consistent. That commitment to this country and the fact that you love this country enough that you're willing to give your life for it remains consistent. And frankly, I think the work that we're seeing either from the congressman or everyone else that Rye highlighted, knowing that we've got a solemn obligation to be able to care for those who when they come back home, that's a pledge that we made to them. And it's a pledge that we can't break.
1: Congressman Bacon, we're seeing this administration take what I think is fair to call a more political approach to military advancement. And the Secretary of Defense, Pete Hegseth, who has served in combat, he forced out the top U.S. Army commander in Europe this week, General Christopher Donahue, a rising star, one of the most respected members of the military. He previously did the same to General Randy George. And we've seen a lot of high-ranking officials who happen to be black and happen to be women dismissed or forced out over the past year. And we've also heard from the New York Times that Secretary Hegseth blocked the promotions of at least 40 senior officers. What do you make of all that? And what does this do to morale within the rank and file and among flag officers?
3: Well, it's wrong to be abrupt or to the point. He on the lining out promotions to Brigadier General, he should recommend to the president if he wants to do that, but really doesn't have the authority just to line them out himself. This is really a service decision to promote people to Brigadier General or to, one-star admiral. I also would say he's fired about 20 admirals and generals. I worked with some of them personally when I was a one-star. They're like C.Q. Brown was a one-star with me. Dave Alvin, the chief of staff of the Air Force, we went to school twice together and we're one-stars together. These are great people. We had the commander of Cyber Command fired for no reason, probably irreplaceable. Nobody could do the job the way he did it. So I think it's caused damage to the Pentagon, to our overall military. I think it has politicized the process unnecessarily. Everybody knows when you're the new secretary, you're the boss. He doesn't have to fire, and I can see one or two if people aren't working out, but the way he's done it, it's been wholesale, and I think it's hurt the military. And where I come from, it should be not political at all. It's about doing your job. It's about serving country. I could have told you who was a Republican or Democrat in my unit, maybe with one or two of my closest friends as an exception, but for the most part, you didn't know what somebody's political leanings were, and you got a job done, you worked together, and I think he's undermined that with what he's done.
1: And Rye, you want the veterans with whom you work to bring integrity and courage into elected office. You're not just trying to elect veterans, you're trying to elect the veterans who make a pledge to work across the aisle and to serve with civility. And you want to ask them to make a pledge to meet with a member of the other party once a month. It's not just lip service. You want a commitment to do that. How do you do that when it seems like the center in this country has shrunk, and it's tougher for people who want to work across the aisle to even get elected?
0: It is no doubt tougher. I mean, I started the organization 9 years ago with the late David Gergen and a Marine that I served with, Peter Dixon. Wes was actually on the advisory board prior to him running. And the polarization in this place has obviously gotten worse. But what I've tried to chart forward with this book is say, hey, listen, there are still individuals that are rising to the challenge. A lot of them have served, have worn the uniform of the nation, and are putting the service and their country first, and above that of what their self-interest is. And that's the core of the definition of courage. It's different from bravery. Bravery can be instinctive. It can be self-serving. It's often what we're taught in the military to be able to instinctively react when you're under harm's way and getting shot at. But courage is the conscious choice to make a decision that when you face risk, whether that's physical or moral risk, for the common good. The common good is service. And that's why I named the book Courage Can Save Us, and was inspired by Wes's campaign slogan on service will save us, because courage is service. Less than 2% of Americans right now serve. Mm-hmm. All of us are trying to do something about that. Don chairs the National Service Caucus in Congress. Wes's, one of his first bills was to actually establish a year in service for Marylanders. I mean, this is, we're walking the walk. We need more service. That's why I believe this book is not just for the country, to save the country at a very divided time, but also for Americans who are feeling a loss of a sense of purpose. Service can give that to you.
1: Rye, Congressman, Governor, thanks so much for being here. I really appreciate it. The book, again, is Courage Can Save Us. And you can see more from that interview on CNN.com or on my X or Twitter account. Lastly, today marks 4 months to the day since the beginning of the Trump administration's war on Iran, which is also the day the Tomahawk missiles hit that elementary school in Minab, Iran, killing more than 150 civilians, killing more than 110 children. I'm going to have more reporting on that tragic incident, which the Trump administration has not been transparent or accountable about at all, on The Lead tomorrow. Thanks for spending your Sunday morning with us. Fareed Zakaria, GPS.

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5: This is GPS, the Global Public Square. Welcome to all of you in the United States and around the world. I'm Fareed Zakaria, coming to you from the Aspen Ideas Festival in Colorado. Today on the program, the state of negotiations between the United States and Iran, plus Israel and more, with the former National Security Advisor, Jake Sullivan. Also, as America prepares to mark 250 years of independence, I'll talk to the writer and thinker David Brooks about this moment in history and how it fits into the rest. Finally, Elon Musk wants to build a factory on the moon and has long dreamed of setting up a human colony on Mars. How do you do that? I'll talk to a space architect who is helping to turn dreams of an interstellar future into reality. But first, here's my take. Two recent events on opposite sides of the Atlantic point to the same problem. In the United Kingdom, the man widely expected to replace the stately Sir Keir Starmer as Prime Minister is Andy Burnham, who touts business-friendly socialism as his credo. In New York, Democratic primary elections produced striking victories for Democratic socialists, suggesting that the insurgent left has found a way to turn protest into power. A caveat. The left is not marching uniformly towards socialism. Many primaries outside New York City were won by moderate Democrats. In a swing district just outside the city, the combat veteran Kate Connolly won handily. But a certain kind of liberalism is losing energy, confidence, and connection to the people it claims to represent. In his book, The Revolutionary Center, A Brilliant New Intellectual History of Liberalism from the Enlightenment to the Present, Adrian Woolridge reminds us that liberalism was once the most radical force in politics. It attacked inherited privilege, monopoly power, censorship, aristocracy, clerical authority, and closed guilds. It was not the ideology of the establishment. It was the battering ram against the establishment. Today, liberalism has become identified with power. Great universities, foundations, media organizations, corporations, bureaucracies of all kinds. Woolridge argues that this has produced two deep failures. The first is passivity. Modern liberalism, certainly since the 1990s, has celebrated free markets and free people. In practice, this has meant deregulating both economic life and personal life, and then treating the consequences as the price of freedom. In markets, this has allowed corporate consolidation to run wild. In personal life, liberals have become reluctant to say that certain behaviors are socially destructive. The result is liberal fatalism. People camp out on city streets, addicted and mentally ill, and liberals often just describe this as a housing problem. Millions suffer from obesity-related illnesses, and liberals are more comfortable blaming food deserts than taking on the companies that hook their customers on processed food. Social media companies do the same with their consumers' attention. Woolridge calls for a revival of liberal paternalism. The phrase grates on modern ears, but a liberal society should celebrate individual rights and also demand individual responsibility. It should understand that freedom can be destroyed not only by the state, but also by addiction, monopoly, crime, ignorance, and dependence. This is not an argument for socialism. It's an argument for truer liberalism. Liberals should love markets not because they allow the strong to dominate or inequality to grow, but because genuine competition allows the little guy to challenge the strong. A healthy market is not one in which four companies quietly divide up an industry and use lawyers, lobbyists, and algorithms to keep challengers out. It's one in which new entrants can rise, consumers can choose, workers can move, and incumbents can fail. The second failure Woolrich identifies is more uncomfortable because it concerns liberals' own status. Liberalism believes in meritocracy. Historically, this was one of its noblest causes. It argued that people should rise by talent and effort, not birth, race, caste, or class. But over time, the meritocratic elite has hardened into its own aristocracy. Elite liberals support social justice, but do little to dismantle legacy admissions. They want the poor to move up the ladder, but not if that requires building more housing in the leafy neighborhoods where they live. They praise individual merit, but have created a vast diversity bureaucracy that too often judges people by group identity rather than individual character. Nowhere is this clearer than K-12 education. A genuinely liberal politics would start with the child, and it would attack any institution, union, bureaucracy, school board, university department, that feeds its own power while failing America's children. This is where democratic socialists and right-wing populists gain their power. They understand that people want someone to fight for them. They may offer bad answers, the left with class warfare, protectionism, and state control, and the right with protectionism, ethnic resentment, and racial nostalgia. But they sound like outsiders willing to take on entrenched privilege, and they offer protection in a world where freedom seems to mean chaos. The way out of liberalism's crisis is not to abandon liberalism. It's to recover its radical spirit. Liberals should once again be the people who hate monopoly, inherited advantage, closed systems, and rigged games. They should champion real competition, real meritocracy, and real equality of opportunity. They should take on corporate power when it crushes markets, government power when it protects insiders, and cultural power when it creates bureaucracies that substitute group identity for individual dignity. As Woolrich argues, the center cannot be merely a midpoint between left and right. It has to be revolutionary in its own way. Liberalism's great promise was never that people would be left alone to decay in freedom. It was that people would be given the tools, rules, and responsibilities necessary to flourish. Liberalism began as a revolt against encrusted power. It will survive only if it becomes one again. Go to FarideZakaria.com for a link to my Washington Post column this week, and let us get started. It's been over a week since the signing of the Memorandum of Understanding and the start of negotiations, all intended to end the war with Iran. Already, we have conflicting accounts. Trump has touted Iran's agreement to allow the highest level nuclear inspections long into the future, paren infinity, three exclamation marks. The Iranians say they have made no new commitments on inspections. What can be achieved in the 60 days allotted for talks if this is the starting point? Joining me now is Jake Sullivan. He was one of the key negotiators of the Obama administration's 2015 nuclear deal with Iran. More recently, of course, served as President Biden's national security advisor. Welcome, Jake. So it seems to me the Iranians are playing this perfectly, where they are basically trying to create a situation where there isn't full compliance, but there isn't full rejection, which could then trigger sanctions. So they're in this kind of zone where they can, every now and then, they can assert power and get everyone worried that they control the Strait of Hormuz, but never so much that it, you know, it begins the end of the ceasefire and things like that. Is that what we're likely looking at for the next several months?
0: I think that that is a perfect summation. The Iranians are leaning forward to exercise control over the strait, to remind the world that they control that waterway, then leaning back when the Trump administration objects vigorously enough because the Iranians want to keep getting the windfall that they've gotten out of this MOU. And then when it comes to the nuclear file, I think they will dribble out very small concessions bit by bit, then pull them back, then put them forward, then pull them back, to keep the United States at the table, but that we're very unlikely to see material solid progress, especially on the nuclear program in the next 60 days.
6: So what's most likely is that that 60-day window gets extended?
0: In fact, in the MOU, it says it can be renewable by mutual consent. Now, if you go back to the JCPOA, the Iran nuclear deal, the interim agreement that set up the negotiations was done in November of 2013. The deal, the full comprehensive nuclear deal, didn't get done till the summer of 2015. So that gives you a sense of how long this takes. 60 days is a kind of ridiculously short amount of time to negotiate a nuclear program. But what they'll do is just keep extending that timeline, I believe, as long as something doesn't happen that fully disrupts it. But I think both sides have enough incentive to keep it going that you'll just see this continue 60 days, then another 60 days, then another 60 days. And that's kind of the new normal we're living in.
6: What does it tell us that the Iranians, I don't know if in this particular negotiation, but in the last one, and certainly in the ones that you guys took part in, bring 30 to 40 people, nuclear experts, energy experts, ballistic missile experts. And on the American side, it's two guys. It's Witkoff and Jared Kushner.
0: Well, first of all, if you just look at how they work the wording of the agreements they do, they are highly detail-oriented, not just because they're lawyerly, but because they want to extract benefits from those details. Just one example from the MOU. The provision that says the U.S. would waive sanctions refers to oil, and then there's this little clause that says, and derivatives. What are derivatives? The petrochemical sector. That is the second largest sector in Iran. Now, do I think the U.S. really even understood what it was signing with that? Maybe not. But Iran knew it would get billions and billions of dollars just by inserting that word. And that's why you bring a very large delegation, because you're looking for every advantage in this highly complex, detailed negotiation. And I think as long as they're bringing that expertise and we're only bringing a couple guys, it will be advantage Iran.
6: What does this do to the Gulf states, who have been, you know, staunch allies of the United States? You know, you've talked to the leaders of many of these places. How are they looking at their future going forward?
0: Look, I think that they are now questioning the basic model upon which they've built their security, which has been essentially a deep partnership, security partnership with the United States, including forward deployed American bases in their countries. I think now they're asking themselves, what are we getting for that? And do we need basically a more diversified approach that involves a degree of hedging with other powers, maybe including China, and definitely includes quiet diplomacy with Iran to try to make sure that they're de-escalating with their neighbor across the strait?
6: Bottom line, this is bad for the United States' image. It's been bad for allies. But at the end of the day, it's better than continuing this misguided war, right? And it's sort of like bad for Trump, good for the world.
0: It's always hard to hold two conflicting ideas in your head at once. This is a terrible deal. Iran has won huge. The United States has lost out huge. On the other hand, it beats continuing this war. Yeah. And so we should all be glad that the war is over, even though we're stuck with something that is much worse than we could have gotten if we had never started this war in the first place.
6: Stay with us. When we come back, I'm going to ask Jake Sullivan about America's relations with one particular ally in the region, Israel, when we come back.

0: Welcome back to, yeah, that's a Pepper Thing. First up, we've got Harrison wrapping his Dr. Pepper in a tiny quilt so it feels at home. Oh, how tender. That's a Pepper Thing! And over to Becca, who's whispering affirmations to her can.
1: You're sweet. You're unique. You're the best thing I ever poured over ice.
0: She swears it makes it taste better. It's not a science thing, but it's a Pepper Thing! Why do they all do it? All for that sweet, delicious, truly one-of-a-kind taste of Dr. Pepper. It's a Pepper Thing!

0: 800-710-0020.
1: And we are back with the former National Security Advisor of the United States, Jake Sullivan, in Aspen, Colorado. Jake, one of the things that has been really striking in the last 10 days is the extraordinary break between Israel and the United States. Not only are Bibi Netanyahu and Trump obviously not on the same page, J.D. Vance is criticizing the Israelis, but in Israel, there is an eruption on the right, basically anti-Trump, talking about how Trump has betrayed Israel. What do you think is going on?
2: Well, look, let's start with the fact that Bibi Netanyahu, the prime minister of Israel, has tried to get multiple American presidents to go to war with Iran, to directly attack Iran. He couldn't get President Obama to do it. He couldn't get President Biden to do it. He couldn't even get President Trump in his first term to do it. Then he did. And once that happened, it became very clear that Israel's interests and America's interests in this region and in this war diverged. Because from Israel's perspective, they didn't mind this continuing. They didn't mind the Strait of Hormuz being closed. They didn't mind the instability and the shocks to global markets. Well, the United States of America did. And Trump ultimately had to recognize that and make a decision that on behalf of the United States, he was not going to let this war continue. And I think that has created a deep and real break between the U.S. and Israel because of the priority that Israel places on not only being able to continue to fight Iran, but also fight its proxies, especially Hezbollah and Lebanon.
1: I'll tell you what a number of Democratic foreign policy types have been telling me quietly, that they listen to Trump on Israel and they grudgingly feel like, you know, at least he's saying things that we have never been able to say when he says, look, if two Hezbollah drones go and land in the middle of a desert or get shot down by Israel's air defenses, you don't have to go up and blow up several buildings in Beirut. This seems totally disproportionate. Is it fair that Trump is saying stuff that you guys could have, should have said 4 years ago?
2: Well, first of all, I think that observation is bereft of a really important context, which is Donald Trump joined Israel in launching a misbegotten and illegal war in Iran, got stuck in a corner that we never got stuck in.
1: And is therefore pissed off with the Israelis.
2: And had to get out of it.
1: But in doing it, is he saying some things? Is he being able to confront Israel on some of its, you know, let's say massive overreaction to drone attacks?
2: I think basically what he has finally come to, but only because he allowed Israel to restart a war in Gaza that had stopped, and he started a war with Israel in Iran that has cost the United States huge, is he finally has kind of reached the end of his rope. But I think it is only after 2 years of doing things that went way beyond anything that the previous administration did or that administrations before that had done. What he's saying makes sense. It's logical, but it has to be understood in a context in which he pretty much put America's security at risk and set us back strategically by joining Israel in a war that President Biden and previous presidents had refused to join.
1: Do you think this rift between the United States and Israel is a momentary spat, frankly, like many of the ones in the past? Or is this a kind of watershed moment?
2: I think it's deeper. I think there is the center of gravity on the discussion in the United States on the relationship with Israel has shifted. I think that relationship will look different in the future than it looks now. I do not believe this is just momentary.
1: If, you know, Rahm Emanuel is talking about end of all aid, if they want, they can stand in line and buy what they want. What's your view? How should the United States should the United States continue to give military aid to Israel?
2: Well, look, I actually came out publicly and said just a couple of months ago that I had been advocating to members of Congress that they should vote for these resolutions of disapproval, basically blocking direct military assistance to Israel during this war, because we shouldn't be fighting this war and we shouldn't be helping Israel fight this war. So I do think the security relationship between the U.S. and Israel has to change.
1: But going forward also, that was about this war. I mean, going forward, no more aid? They buy it?
2: Well, look, even Bibi Netanyahu himself has said, Lindsey Graham has said, you know, Israel can stand up on its own 2 feet. Does it really need the United States to continue in the future to provide it assistance, security assistance, where we're handing American tax dollars over? And it's interesting because the last memorandum of understanding that provided this assistance was negotiated during the Obama administration. It was 10 years. That's coming up for renegotiation. Let's see what President Trump does.
1: You are still criticized for not having stopped the war in Gaza, for not having put more pressure on the Israeli government at the time. Do you think, in retrospect, that you guys could have done more and there was a certain hesitation about being seen as anti-Israel?
2: I've said publicly that we should have done more to put pressure on Israel.
1: But what stopped you?
2: Well, the big trap that I think that we fell into is we kept thinking we were close to a ceasefire, and that if you take a dramatic step like cutting off aid to Israel, it could actually set you back from getting a ceasefire and hostage deal because Hamas would react to that. And so we kept thinking, let's try to get to that ceasefire and hostage deal. It took us too long to do that, but we did achieve a ceasefire and hostage deal before we left office. The guns had gone silent before we left office, and President Trump allowed them to start up again the following year. So it took way too long. And yes, we should have put more pressure on Israel earlier. Looking back in hindsight, we kept thinking we can get this done, and that just took way too long, and too many people suffered and died as a result of it. And that's something that I sit with and I lay awake with at night thinking about.
1: Jake Sullivan, always good to have you on.
2: Thanks for having me.
1: Next on GPS, as the United States marks its 250th birthday, it is also experiencing deep divisions and distrust. How does the country recover? David Brooks and I had a conversation that opened the Aspen Ideas Festival when we come up.

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1: As America approaches its 250th birthday, it's living through a profound moment of distrust in politics, institutions, and even distrust amongst each other. In a Pew survey from last year, 53% of Americans said their fellow citizens have bad morals and ethics, the highest share in any of the 25 countries surveyed. So how can the country find its way back? David Brooks is a writer at The Atlantic and a best-selling author. He and I opened the Aspen Ideas Festival this week. This festival is taking place at the 250th anniversary of the Declaration of Independence. And I don't know if it would be fair to say of all of American history, but certainly in modern American history, I've always thought there's one simple rule in trying to figure out who is going to be the next president. And that is, the more optimistic candidate has won. Think of Franklin Roosevelt against Herbert Hoover. Think of John Kennedy versus Richard Nixon. Think of Obama versus McCain. Think of Clinton versus George W. Bush. Except in 2016 and 2024. And I think that it would not be doing a disservice to Donald Trump to say he campaigned as a pessimist. He said the country is going to hell. His first inaugural address was probably could have been titled American Carnage, which was a phrase out of it. Why is pessimism working or winning?
2: Well, I guess the way I'd put it is we are used to be an optimistic country and we're not anymore. We are in a more pessimistic public conversation than during the Civil War, than during World War I, World War II, and any name your crisis. So what the hell happened? Well, I would say it was a loss of faith. The post-Cold War world, we lost faith in America's power to project goodness abroad. In the financial crisis, we lost faith in a certain kind of capitalism. And there have been successions of loss of faith. And the most important to our first loss of faith in each other. So it used to be, you go back two generations and you ask people, do you trust your neighbors? It was 60%. And now it's 30% and 19% of millennial and Gen Z. And so when you lose faith in each other and when you lose faith in each future, you are in a pessimistic frame of mind. You're in a distrustful frame of mind. You see the world as more threatening than it actually is. And Donald Trump spoke right into that. He appealed to the dark passions, which are what you get in a pessimistic age: hatred, anger, envy, resentment. And he appealed to those passions, and he fit in with the culture. And people who fit in with the culture get elected. And the final thing to be said about the loss of faith and the pessimism, it's wrong. And I'll try to explain it, but maybe in the course of a conversation. Yeah, yeah. I'll be curious to know if you share my optimism that the moment of sucking on the gas pipe is over.
1: You know, I'm congenitally an optimist. I mean, you know, when you're an immigrant, you sort of have to be. You made your bet. You know, you've left behind the old country, the old your family, your friends. You've sort of made your bed here. You know, that's what people often say. Oh, if Trump gets elected, I'm going to move to Canada. I ain't moving anywhere. You know, I've made my decision, and I still believe in the country. I'm going down with the ship. But that said, what worries me is that what I'm seeing is such a different country than the country I came to in 1982. It's a country that is much less, as you say, optimistic, but with a much less open dynamic. There was a sense of possibility. There was a sense of flexibility. People seem much more dug in. And so I ask myself why. And as you know, in my book, I sort of argue we've had so much extraordinary change. Economically, the explosion of globalization, technology, the entire creation of a digital economy, the emancipation of women. And I feel like we're living through an age of backlash. And the question I ask myself is, are we at the beginning of a long backlash, or has backlash peaked? And in order to understand this, I sometimes think you have to look not so much at politics, but at culture. You know, because what is the cultural shift that produced Trump? And where are we in that cultural shift?
2: Right. So I think we're at the end of that cultural shift. And, you know, I ask people, what made you who you are? And nobody ever said, you know, I had this fantastic vacation in Hawaii. That made me the person I am today. They always talk about a moment of rupture and repair, some period of hardship, They went through and they grew through it. But they had to go through that rupture to get to improve the old self. And the good news is culture can change so rapidly. In the 1950s, we had a culture of moral restraint and self-effacement. But the culture of the 50s shifted very, very quickly to a very different culture of the 60s, which was not about restraint, it was about liberation. And so we went through another shift in the 80s, which was a rejection of the 60s. And so we went through another shift in 2010, which was a rejection of the early aughts. And so it seems to me you can't stay mad for long. In the late 60s, it was brutal. There were bombings, there were assassinations, riots. By 1974, everybody's into Crystal and Est. Mm-hmm. And like, people get sick of the hyper-political, and they want something personal. And so my strong belief, and I'll end on this, is that we're a moment of cultural pivot. And I say that because I notice audiences are so hungry for a certain kind of plot, which is the person who remains good in cynical times. If anybody saw the Ted Lasso series, that's him.
3: We don't not care.
2: If anybody saw the Mr. Rogers documentary or film, that's that. If anybody's seen Devil Wears Prada 2, Anne Hathaway is the most goody-goody person impossible to be in the midst of the fashion industry, and audiences love that. So that's why I think there's the beginning of a shift.
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1: I'm back at the Aspen Ideas Festival with David Brooks, who is a writer for The Atlantic and a best-selling author. What I wonder about is the degree to which we have become tribalized. So I give you an example. You know, one of the things I have argued for a while is this is not about economics. It's really about these deep cultural changes. And how do I know this? Because rather than economics informing people's politics, it's actually the opposite. It's politics that informs the economics. What do I mean? If you look into 2016, most Republicans felt that the economy in 2016, the Obama economy, was terrible. When Trump gets elected, they've changed their minds. They think the same economy is doing fantastically. And Democrats think exactly the opposite. The Democrats all thought the Obama economy was great. And by January 21st, they thought the Trump economy was terrible, right? So rather than economics shaping their politics, it's politics that is shaping their view of economics. And it's become a situation where your tribe is right no matter what. It's almost like rooting for a sports team. You know, the sign of your virtue and loyalty is when you are sticking with your side even when they are screwing up, right? It's easy to be a Bears fan if they were winning. It's easy to be a Mets fan if they were winning. The true test is, are you a Mets fan when they lose? So in that environment, even if you and I are right that, you know, this thing seems to have had its play, will people actually see that what they voted for is not working? And I ask you this because we are at a moment where 75% of the country basically thinks the Iran war was a bad idea. But that doesn't seem to translate into any real loss of Republican support for Donald Trump, whose idea it was.
2: Yeah. First, this is literally true. My Mets hat is in my room right over there. I will be wearing it tomorrow, despite the fact that they're absolutely terrible. You know, I bank on a couple things. First, what you're describing is the over-politicization of American life. And my view is we're over-politicized and under-moralized. We talk too much about politics, and we use politics as a social therapy to cure our loneliness. Politics seems to offer you a team, but it doesn't really offer community. It seems to offer you righteous action, but you're just tweeting. And I have a feeling that this obsession with politics, which is left and right, it's just going to seem boring after a while. Donald Trump is a genius at getting us to pay attention to him, but it's just going to seem boring, and we will enter a more less political time. I think we'll also enter a time when optimism does sell. And I am not a fan of Mamdani's policies, but the guy smiles when he talks.
1: Yeah, and that's a big deal.
2: And he seems to be having a good time. He's a total vibe shift from Donald Trump. And I don't know whether we'll have an ideological vibe shift. I really think we're going to have a cultural vibe shift. Finally, I count on two things, both of which you've written a lot about. America and liberalism, the belief system. Your last book was about liberalism really as a way of life.

0: Miami, July 5th and July 31st. 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
1: Eat it all the time, and all the hands start going down. And finally, there's only one hand in the air. It's Viola Davis's hand. And she writes in this memoir, when you've had your heat shut off, you've gone to bed hungry, you're not scared when somebody tells you life is going to be hard. And she says, my dreams were bigger than my fear. And I think that's woven into the DNA of America, to the immigrant people who came here, and my family too, a little earlier. And I think it's woven into liberalism. That what Viola Davis just expressed, to me, that's liberalism. You can start from nothing. You have freedom. You have ladders. If you want it and you have the hunger in your heart, you can become Viola Davis.
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4: The recent Artemis mission around the moon captured the world's attention. Add to that SpaceX IPO, and all eyes are on the moon and stars. There's talk of putting data centers for AI in orbit and of sending humans to Mars. But what will it take to make these ambitions a reality? Well, there's one woman who's working on just that. Ariel Ekblad is a space architect who is working on the technology to make space dreams into reality. She is the founding CEO of the Aurelia Institute. She joins me now. Pleasure to have you on. You really are almost uniquely qualified to talk about this because you have a PhD in aerospace engineering. You were a physics major. You've started this nonprofit and for-profit to do architecture in space. The question everyone has, I think, is what are we going to learn from going to space that's going to help us here? Or is this just an adventure?
5: This is a wonderful point to think about for the future of space infrastructure. Can we actually build really big scale structures in space for the public good? So what are people on Earth going to get out of it even before we think about your lifestyle you might have in space? One of the things that we're working on at Aurelia Institute is the idea of an orbital biolab. So a really large-scale structure, way bigger than you could fit in your biggest rocket, that does microgravity research. So this is basically looking at biology when it's floating in orbit, really profoundly different behavior than what you get on the ground. And there's amazing potential for cancer and Alzheimer's drug treatment discovery, new types of protein crystallization, and maybe even prosthetics like artificial retinas manufactured in space.
4: I've always thought that manufacturing of a certain kind could be more easily done in space.
5: Yes.
4: It's less environmentally bad. But have to be done, obviously, by robots and things like that.
5: Right.
4: How much of that is a pipe dream? How much of it could actually happen?
5: This is actually also one of my favorite, I think, promises for the space industry. When you're floating, you get much more pure crystals. And so there's manufacturing in the biology domain. There's also manufacturing for fiber optic cable. When you're floating, you don't have any gravity or you're not experiencing gravity, so you could do an infinitely long extruded beam and start to build and manufacture really incredible structures in space that you cannot make on Earth. And so that's absolutely something that our ecosystem, kind of between Aurelia Institute, the nonprofit side where we do the research, and Rendezvous Robotics where we do the actual scaling up of the space infrastructure, this is definitely a domain that we're actively working on, is in-space manufacturing and construction kind of writ large.
4: So how much of this is, you know, science fiction, and how much of it is this is a reasonable a prospect that 5 to 7 years from now some of this stuff will actually be happening?
5: This is the really amazing inflection point that we have, partly thanks to the drop in launch costs, really dramatic drop in cost to get to space.
4: Because of SpaceX.
5: Right? With Starship, it's anticipated that the cost per kilogram might be around $200 a kilogram, compared to about $1,500 or $2,000 a kilogram today, and $50,000 a kilogram under the NASA shuttle program. So huge moment to capture a lot of activity. So 5 to 7 years, what are we looking at? We want our orbital biolab module that Aurelia Institute is building in partnership with a university consortium to basically protect open science in orbit. We think we're going to be ready to attach to one of those commercial space destinations in 2030, 2031, so 4 to 5 years. For AI data centers, one of the profound benefits, even though it has a lot of technical challenges, is you would get that carbon footprint off of the Earth from all the heat generation from the electronics. And then you also get the benefit of raw, unfiltered sunlight energy because you're above the atmosphere, right? So you're getting really good free energy. I think that those two factors and the idea that we now have Starship and New Glenn coming online, you're going to see a lot more investment of capital into this domain of building big space structures. And we're super excited to support that at Rendezvous Robotics as well.
4: So let me ask a skeptical question, which is, the thing about space, outside of satellites, which are really more about what they provide
5: to
4: for
5: Earth,
4: us at GPS, Earth,
5: right? Weather, yeah, exactly.
4: But if you look at space travel,
5: yes,
4: it has largely been kind of the gee whiz, oh my gosh, we can do it.
5: Yes.
4: Rather than stuff that has actually benefited human beings that much. Is it something that we are going to see major, is this a new inflection point, or
5: yes,
4: am I misinformed?
5: So what's really been the stymieing factor for the last 50 years of space, to your point, was the domain of military, defense, and government, exorbitantly expensive. We're about to be able to scale up things like artificial retinas in orbit for the benefit of life on Earth, Keytruda, drugs like, cancer life-saving drugs from space. We can now do it at a much bigger scale for humanity because this drop in cost to actually access the space environment. The final example that is always in the back of my mind is the image that was taken of Earth on Apollo 8 in 1968 on Christmas Eve, Earthrise.
4: Yeah. Yeah.
5: Stuart Brand put it on the cover of the Whole Earth catalog, and that helped to launch the environmental movement in the United States in the 70s. So there's both a pragmatic, we can get real science insights out of the International Space Station, out of the next wave of space stations. Now it's cheap enough to do that at scale, better than we have done. But there's also a philosophical benefit, I think, for humanity of expanding our concentric circles of awareness as a species and coming to really appreciate Earth as the best home we will ever have, even as we explore further out. And so I think the space program has already shown that they can really do that. They can really move hearts and minds about appreciating this beautiful blue marble planet that we are living on.
4: All right. On that note of optimism... Ariel, pleasure to have you on.
5: Thank you so much. It's such an honor. Thank you.
4: And thanks to all of you for being part of my program this week from the Aspen Ideas Festival. I will see you next week.

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Slinger Jones, bringing it home to you. Whether you're planting a vibrant flower bed, growing your own vegetables,

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1: Party in the USA. President Trump puts himself at the center of America's 250th. But amid fireworks in his own party and tensions with Iran, is he losing his audience? And just peachy. My exclusives with both candidates in the race that could determine Senate controls.
2: Congressman Collins is a person of low integrity and poor character.
3: This guy is weak, he's woke, and he will be defeated.
1: Can the Democrats take it to Trump's strategy, win him a purple state? Plus, socialist surge.
4: Communism is very easy to sell.
1: With another upset possible Tuesday, are Democrats panicking? Inside Politics, the best reporting from inside the quarters of power, starts now.
5: Good morning, and welcome to Inside Politics Sunday. I'm Manu Raju. It has been a tense week in Washington, with President Trump once again engaged in pitched battles with, yes, his own party. And it punctuated last night in Louisiana, where his handpicked candidate, Congresswoman Julia Letlow, won the GOP Senate nomination to fill the seat now occupied by Senator Bill Cassidy, who fell victim to Trump's campaign of retribution. And as many in Trump's party are desperate to turn the page from Iran ahead of the midterms, the U.S. and Iran trading a fresh round of strikes just yesterday, with Trump warning that if the fragile ceasefire collapses, then, quote, the Islamic Republic of Iran will no longer exist. Now, all this amid what could be one of the more memorable weeks of his presidency, as America is set to celebrate its 250th anniversary, and as Trump has put himself in the middle of all of it. Let's break this all down with my excellent panel of reporters this morning, NPR's Tamara Keith, CNN's Stephen Collinson, and The Wall Street Journal's Olivia Beavers. Good morning to you all. Nice to see you on this Sunday. The news over the overnight over the Iran, so I want to talk about that first, because we had this fragile ceasefire. We had this memorandum of understanding. We had Vance last week in Switzerland talking very positively about how things were going, and we've seen this escalating tension and strikes over the last several days. Just to remind viewers, this all has to do with what's going around in the Strait of Hormuz. Iran attacking a ship near the Strait of Hormuz. Then the U.S. conducted a round of strikes on Friday. Then yesterday, a back and forth between Iran, the U.S. going after military targets in Iran, Iran responding to Gulf states, attacking Gulf states where there were U.S. assets in those states. Tamara, you cover the White House. What are you hearing about whether the ceasefire can actually hold or whether we're going to see all-out war again?
6: Well, the president frequently puts threats on social media. He doesn't always follow through on them. Clearly, this White House wants this war to be settled. The way the president talks about oil prices coming down, which they have, indicates exactly where he wants this to be, which is stable. The problem is the president's wishes don't actually aren't actually commands when it comes to Iran. And Iran is saying that actually, this MOU says they control the Strait of Hormuz and whether ships transit through, which is not the U.S. understanding of that MOU.
5: Yeah, and Iran is saying that these diplomatic processes may not go forward now in light of these strikes. They're accusing the United States of violating this MOU. But the challenge is, like, it was so vague what was in that MOU. They're arguing the details aren't clear. And as a result, we're seeing both sides disagree about what it actually means. And it's leading to potentially more violence. It is leading to more violence, but potentially war once again.
7: Yeah, the MOU is not going to provide the finality that the president was hoping for at the end of the war. I think what is going on is this escalation is showing that making peace with Iran is going to be almost as painful as being at war with Iran for the president politically. Iran is trying to show that it has this new leverage over the Strait of Hormuz, that it intends to exit this process, controlling the strait, controlling the traffic, and using it to create revenue for its economy. And it's trying to stress that to the United States before the next round of negotiations. The only good thing about this, I think, is that often Middle East ceasefires don't stop the shooting, but they do stop a further round of escalation. There's enough reason to think that it's in the national interests of both parties, the U.S. and Iran, not to go back to full-scale war. The president has already told us he's not prepared to create a Great Depression in his words, by going on with the war, and Iran knows that, so it knows it can push him. So there are reasons to hope that this doesn't get a lot worse, but going into the midterms, I think we might see Iran using this leverage over and over again.
5: Iran knows the political pressure the president is under. Of course, the president said this is going to be over within a matter of a handful of weeks, and this could persist and get much worse. All right, we'll obviously continue to monitor that. And there was other news overnight when the president's handpicked candidate in the Louisiana Senate race, Julia Letlow, congresswoman from Louisiana, won her runoff. That was against Congressman John Fleming. And remember, there was a primary last month in which the incumbent senator, Bill Cassidy, the Republican senator who was backed by the GOP leadership here in Washington, was pushed out because Trump was furious and on his campaign of retribution, because Cassidy was one of the senators who voted to convict him after January 6th in the impeachment trial. Cassidy has been a very loyal Republican since then, other than a few recent flare-ups after he lost. Olivia, you covered Julia Letlow very closely. How do you see her fitting in the Senate GOP? Is she going to be the MAGA warrior that Trump expects her to be, perhaps?
0: You know, Manu, I don't think she's going to fit into that, like, you know, bold and fiery sort of persona that you see with some of the other people that he calls a MAGA warrior. I was on the campaign trail with her before the runoff, and she seemed to even struggle to just throw kind of punches and attacks, even though she was facing a deluge from her other opponents. In the sort of the 11th hour of the campaign before the first primary poll night, she started doing negative ads. She's someone whose career catapulted into politics after her husband died because of COVID, right before he was set to be sworn in. So in 2021, she won a special election, and since then, she has just seen her career jump. Now she's entering the Senate after almost three full terms.
5: Yeah, that's very quick. And to take out, remember, this is the chairman of a key committee in the Senate, Bill Cassidy. So it's pretty monumental to see an incumbent go down.
0: Now we're welcome to Trump's America. Trump's America. You know, January 6th, years later, is still something that he's able to wage a campaign on against an incumbent.
5: Yeah. All right. Let's talk about what's going to happen this week. America 250, Trump very much putting himself in the center of this major American celebration. A handful of things the president is doing. Among the things he's doing, he's going over to the Teddy Roosevelt Presidential Library, North Dakota, Mount Rushmore on Friday, and of course the big National Mall 4th of July celebration, which I want to ask you about, Tamara, because he said in a post, Truth Social post, that we're going to host the most spectacular Trump rally of them all, a tribute to America, on July 4th. Is this going to be a Trump rally on July 4th, which is typically an apolitical time?
6: Well, if he says it's going to be a Trump rally, then he's going to make it a Trump rally. The president of the United States, typically on a July 4th, will, if they say anything, will deliver very perfunctory remarks, you know, rah, rah, America, let's watch the fireworks. He's saying it's going to be a Trump rally. They are controlling access to the National Mall. It is fenced off. This is not a normal year in Washington, D.C. for the 4th of July. And there are going to be military flyovers all day long. He says it's going to be the biggest fireworks show in the history of fireworks shows. Probably can't verify that, but if he says it's a rally, he's going to treat it like a rally.
5: And he's speaking late at night. It could go on for a long time. The fireworks may not happen until afterwards.
6: Like 11:30 is when they're saying the fireworks might happen, which is late if you're trying to stay up with kids.
5: Late for me, late for a lot of people. And meantime, we're seeing all these things he's doing. I mean, this new passport, this commemorative passport, limited edition travel document. Here it is, of America 250, of Trump staring at you in your passport, which you can get right now if you're renewing your passport. And then, you know, this comes, of course, we're seeing Trump's picture all over Washington. They're all over federal buildings. The Justice Department, Interior Department, Labor Department, Agriculture Department. You drive around, you just see Trump's face all over Washington. Stephen, this is not normal.
7: No, but it's not surprising. Ever since the president came on the national scene, 11 years ago, he's been, one of his political tactics is to place himself in everyone's social media feed, in the culture, in their lives. At some point, though, you wonder if it does kind of almost move towards a little bit of self-parody, as much as it makes Americans who don't support the president perhaps feel a little bit unwelcome in these ceremonies. Mm-hmm. And perhaps that will be remembered in years to come as perhaps not a wise decision by the president.
5: Yeah.
7: In the bicentennial 50 years ago, Gerald Ford was the president, and they took extreme care that even when they were talking about the the political situation and the economy that they weren't partisan. There's a memo from David Gergen, who was then an aide to Ford, making this clear. I think this shows just how different our political times are.
8: Yeah, you're
7: different the present is.
8: Yeah, no question about it. And just as we go to break, the interest in America's 250th anniversary, 57% of total of them are interested in it, 43%. But then when you break it down along party lines, more Republicans than Democrats interested in independence, about split 50-50. All right. Still ahead, my exclusive interviews with Georgia's Democratic Senator John Ossoff and the Republican fighting to unseat him in November, Congressman Mike Collins. The big bet Ossoff is making in this marquee race.
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0: it that way. Insure yourself.
1: I never want to hear these two pretend they give a damn about working people again. Because while hundreds of thousands of Georgians lose their health care, Mike Collins builds Trump a ballroom. They worked harder burying the Epstein files than they ever worked to lower your grocery bill.
2: Many senators who run in purple states often tout their work with the president of the opposite party, not John Ossoff. The Georgia Democrat is positioning himself as a leader of the anti-Trump resistance, and betting that aggressively campaigning against Trump will energize his base in a midterm that could be a referendum on the president. It's a gamble in a pivotal battleground, given that Ossoff is the lone Democrat up for re-election in a state Trump won in 2024. So will it work in his battle against GOP Congressman Mike Collins? I asked the senator himself.
3: So, Senator, thanks for talking to me.
4: Sure.
3: Appreciate it. You're the one Democrat who's running in a state that Donald Trump won in 2024. And listening to your speeches, you're very much running against Donald Trump, not as someone who works with Donald Trump. I'm wondering, is that a risk in a purple state like yours with so many independent voters?
4: I think the president has earned the criticism and earned disgrace. His economic agenda is a disaster for the country. He's doubled health insurance premiums for more than a million Georgians. His tariffs have driven up grocery prices and the prices of just about everything else. He's been globally humiliated in Iran. Just last month, Americans faced record high prices for groceries, for health care, and for housing. This under a president who promised he would lower prices on day one. And all the while, the president and his family are enriching themselves to the tune of billions of dollars. And the president is trying to build a monument to himself. I think it's obscene. I think he's a failed president, and he's deeply unpopular in Georgia.
3: But what, I mean, obviously, but Democrats, too, are unpopular. I'm wondering what you think needs to change in your party to convince voters that you'll actually deliver in a Senate majority.
4: Well, the coalition that I'm building in Georgia stretches far beyond just Democrats. There are independents and a growing number of Republicans who are supporting me. And my office has distinguished itself through the quality and caliber of constituent service that we've provided to communities across the state, the oversight and investigations that I've led into corruption and civil rights abuses in our federal prison system, into the mistreatment of military families and privatized housing on bases across Georgia, the work that I've done helping Georgia's agricultural sector expand market access all over the world. And what you're seeing right now is a growing number of conservatives who are unwilling to support my opponent, Congressman Mike Collins, or saying that they're going to support me because they know I've done a good job for the state and because it's widely understood in Georgia that Congressman Collins is a person of low integrity and poor character, who is known as a bigot and an anti-Semite, and who has voted to double Georgians' health insurance premiums, voted for war, and voted for tariffs.
3: But should things change with your party? Should you have a new leadership, for instance, in a Senate majority?
4: Look, I think all that'll be aired out over the next year. But what I'm focused on right now is my obligations to my constituents in Georgia and this crucial battleground Senate race in Georgia. And it's worth remembering that I am the only Democratic senator in the country running for re-election in a state the president won. And I expect national Republican groups to spend hundreds of millions of dollars in the effort to unseat me in Georgia. This will be a razor-thin competitive U.S. Senate race.
3: You talk about alleged crimes of the president. You talk about corruption for the president. If you guys take back the House and the Senate, should you impeach the president and convict him?
4: Look, as I've said in the past, it is my view, looking at the facts and the conduct and misconduct of this president, that he has already engaged in gross misconduct that exceeds the standard previously set for the impeachment of any president. What I think is that there has to be accountability. And that is...
3: Does that mean impeachment?
4: Let me just say accountability. Well, as I've said, I think that his misconduct has already exceeded the standard previously set for presidents when it comes to impeachment. The bottom line is there has to be accountability. And I think we have to distinguish between accountability, which is different from vengeance. I'm not talking about a punitive partisan effort. What I'm saying is that We have to make sure the truth about what's happened in this administration becomes public and that there's accountability for misconduct. Whether that misconduct is the overt corruption that we've seen, this unprecedented self-enrichment by the First Family. I mean, just consider the fact that the man leading United States nuclear diplomacy in the Middle East, Jared Kushner, is not just the president's son-in-law with no relevant qualifications to be engaged in high-level international diplomacy with immense stakes for American national security. He's also someone whose business has received billions of dollars from Saudi royals and who, as he engages in Middle Eastern diplomacy for the United States, is at the same time soliciting billions of dollars more from Arab princes. This is unprecedented in terms of the corruption and conflicts of interest, and there has to be accountability.
3: So you talked about the Republican Party. What about the Democratic Party? We're seeing this shift to the left that has happened, whether it's in the New York Democratic primaries, the Maine Democratic primaries, and the left. Collins is very much trying to tie you to the leftward shift in your party. Are you personally concerned at all about what we're seeing in the rise in the left this election cycle?
4: Here's what I think we're seeing across the country, and it's happening in both political parties. We are seeing a growing revulsion at the corruption of an entrenched political class that, especially since the Citizens United decision opened the floodgates to limitless secret corporate funding of politics, has been less and less responsive to the needs of the American people and more responsive to powerful donors, whether they're corporate interests or the ultra-rich. And I think that that is driving some of the dynamics we're seeing in both political parties right now.
3: I know you got to run, so the buzz is out there about you in 2028. I know you don't like to talk about it. You want to focus on this race. What do you say to those people who are talking about you in 2028? And is that something that you've ruled out?
4: Yeah, let me reiterate. I am not running for president in 2028. I have no interest in running for president in 2028. I am laser focused on this Senate race in Georgia, where I'm facing a disgraced congressman, one of the most extreme members of Congress in the country, an election denier who has made excuses for those who violently sacked the U.S. Capitol 5 years ago, whose chief of staff has been revealed to be conspiring with white nationalists to try to get a Holocaust denier freed from prison. This is a sitting congressman who, in addition to being pro-war, pro-tariff, and pro-cutting health care, has viciously engaged in the anti-Semitic harassment of a Jewish reporter and refused to apologize for it, and praised young men who were mocking a black woman on a college campus making monkey noises. He is understood in Georgia by both Democrats and Republicans to be unfit for office and unfit for promotion. And there's a reason Governor Brian Kemp worked so hard to try to prevent him from getting this nomination.
3: You have any thoughts on the nicknames Trump has given you?
4: I don't care about nicknames, but I think what is widely understood across the country and the entire world is that this president has humiliated himself through the failure of his foreign policy in the Middle East. His approval rating sits at 34%. While Americans pay more than they ever have for just about everything, he adorns his office in gold. While cancer patients face down the prospect of losing health coverage, he builds a monument to himself. I think this is a failed lame duck president who has cemented his legacy in disgrace.
2: So as you just heard, Senator Ossoff very clearly trying to tie his Republican opponent, Mike Collins, to President Trump. So I also caught up with Collins to get him to respond.
3: I talked to Senator Ossoff today, and not surprisingly, he had some not-so-nice things to say about you. He called you a bigot. He called you an anti-Semite. He said you're a person of low character. What do you say to him?
5: You know, he's lying, and the reason he's losing, and he knows he's losing.
3: You think he's losing this race?
5: He is losing. He's going to lose this race. This race is going to be about record of results. Both of us are one-termers. He's one-term senator. I'm a one-term congressman. You take a look at what I've done in my first term. I've had two pieces of legislation signed into law by two different presidents of two different parties. You take a look at what he's done. He's accomplished nothing. Now, John Ossoff has voted for just massive spending bills out there, created inflation and skyrocketing costs out there. Mm-hmm. He voted for open borders. He voted to allow men to play in girls' sports. This guy is weak, he's woke, and he will be defeated. Mm-hmm. Because at the end of the day, Georgia's going to have a choice. And that choice, Mono, is as clear as day. You're going to have the choice to pick between someone, me, who has delivered, I mean, and delivered not just in the private sector, mm-hmm. because that's what I was for 30-plus years, but also in Washington, mm-hmm. and just making life more affordable, making this country safer, just making Georgians' life better off. Or you get a choice of John Ossoff. Mm-hmm. This is a trust fund kid. He's never had a real job in his life. Now, what he has done is he's made our life more expensive and less safe. We've seen that, mm-hmm. and left Georgia worse off.
3: He said, you know, the things that he has seized upon in particular, some of your past posts on social media and the like, a lot of them have gotten you into some hot water. Do you regret any of the things that you've said on social media?
5: If I were John Ossoff, here's one. You're talking about somebody that voted against Israel twice. You're talking about, so why doesn't he condemn Hassan Picker out there for his anti-Semitic? He's an anti-Semite streamer, and he endorsed his campaign. Mm-hmm. The same guy that helped get those socialists elected last night in New York. So maybe John Ossoff should look in the mirror before he starts talking.
3: But do you regret any of your past social media posts?
5: You know what? I've always checked my social media posts as much as I could. Mm-hmm. But when things happened, I took care of that problem, mm-hmm. just like any good business person would do.
3: Will there be any other controversies from your past or associations with people that may get you in trouble in this race?
5: You know what? We're going to stick to the issues on this thing. That's what's going to win it. People of the state of Georgia deserve to know his record versus my record. And we're going to keep pounding that pavement with that. And at the end of the day, I will win that race.
2: Now, Ossoff's campaign responded to Collins by pointing to the senator's comments at his rally yesterday, in part attacking Collins for denying the results of the 2020 elections. Next, you won't want to miss what Collins said to me about that. Plus, could a 29-year-old Democratic socialist notch up another anti-establishment win this week?

0: You deserve the comfort of a great night's sleep.
1: Welcome back. You just heard my new interviews with the two Georgia Senate candidates, Democratic Senator John Ossoff and Republican Congressman Mike Collins in that critical race. My excellent panel is back to unpack this all. Olivia, what do you think of the senator's strategy here, which is run against Trump, tie Collins to Trump in a state that Trump won?
2: You know, it's curious because we saw in the last election cycle, Democrats trying to lean a little bit more into the kitchen table issues. There was a little bit of a pitfall in their mind of being only against Trump. But Ossoff is pretty creative in how he does these sort of pithy comments that they very quickly cut and then post online. He's sort of catering to this little bit more online community, maybe for fundraising and to reach younger voters. But he's also trying to paint Mike Collins as corrupt. Now, Collins has had several controversies with his former chief of staff who, you know, he's someone who actually came in already full of controversies for kicking a dog and for, you know, battery and trespassing convictions. So for him to then have issues in the campaign and say, I took care of it, is not really the most, biggest bragging point for Collins.
1: And Collins has a lot of a big social media history. Mm-hmm. He's facing a House ethics investigation. Collins has said he's not done anything wrong. And as you mentioned, he's getting also his generating enthusiasm from the base. Just look at their fundraising numbers. $32 million on cash on hand for John Ossoff. That is a massive amount of money compared to Mike Collins. So he has a significant cash deficit. We'll see if the GOP outside groups really play in this race. Now, what are the things that when Trump came in late and endorsed Collins late in this primary season, he cited the fact that the other Republican in the race, Derek Dooley, had said in a private fundraiser that Trump actually lost, which is factually true. He lost the 2020 election in Georgia, and that's one reason why he backed Mike Collins. I asked Collins if he believes that Biden was the actual victor in Georgia in 2020. When the Trump cited his endorsement, he cited that, said that Derek Dooley believe that it was Joe Biden who won in 2020 in Georgia. What do you think? Did Joe Biden win Georgia in 2020?
3: I have said this over and over and over again. You don't change the rules in the middle of the game. And that's what happened in 2020. They changed the rules up. You don't all of a sudden turn around and start mailing out absentee ballots to everybody. You don't set up drop boxes all over the place for people to just start this harvesting, ballot harvesting.
1: Do you think Trump won?
3: Trump won that race. Yes.
1: Georgia.
3: Yes.
1: Mm-hmm.
3: So, okay. You know, and the thing is, we're gonna make sure in 2026 that we send John Ossoff home.
1: Of course, it's been not proven, and there's been widespread fraud in Georgia. We've seen that it's been established time and time and time again. But this is a rite of passage for a Republican candidate seeking Trump's
4: support. It's the price of entry into Donald Trump's political world, and that's what you have to pay. It's interesting that, this is a long time feud going back to them between Trump and Governor Kemp. And obviously, Representative Collins is not Governor Kemp's candidate. And that, I think, gets to the point of what you were saying about the Ossoff campaign. He's running almost a national campaign against Trump. Trump's approval ratings in Georgia are low, just like around the country. And he's consistently underpolled the governor. There's like a 4-5% difference there. So it makes a lot of sense what Ossoff is doing, as well as he also seems to be, you know, setting the groundwork for perhaps a national campaign later on.
1: Yeah. All right. I do want to quickly talk about what's happening in Alaska. This is another critical Senate race in which the current incumbent senator, Dan S. Sullivan, one of the candidates running against him is another Republican, Dan J. Sullivan. And this retired teacher says he's got a legitimate case in running against the senator. The senator thinks this is all an effort by Democrats to try to confuse the electorate and pull away support from him and help the actual Democrat in the race, Mary Peltola, in what could be another pivotal race that could determine the majority. Tomorrow is a big day because the state Supreme Court will determine whether Dan J. Sullivan can stay on the ballot. This is Republicans freaking out.
5: Yeah, I mean, you have the initials written down in front of you, and it's hard to keep straight.
1: And I covered this.
5: And you covered this. Now imagine being a voter looking at a ballot that has two of the same name, and you're like, what's the initial? And look at their logos. They look very similar. There is a long tradition of hijinks, or whatever you want to call it, to try to help out your candidate or to, you know, get the primary challenger, get the person that you want in the general election. We've seen this going back probably as long as there are elections.
1: Yeah. And okay, now I'm going to turn to another big issue that's happening in the midterms, and that is the rise of the progressive left. We saw this happen in New York where a number of Zohran Mamdani-backed candidates, three of them won in House primaries, two of them ousting incumbents. We may see that again in Colorado on Tuesday. There's a candidate, Mayot Quiros, running against Diane DeGette, a sitting Democratic progressive congresswoman. But Mayot Quiros is a Democratic socialist and could very much win this race. What are you hearing from Democrats in the House about this growing trend?
2: Well, first of all, DeGette has been in office since 1996, and she has not faced a tough challenger until this race from someone who is basically using the Palestine-Israel issue to create a wedge, as well as sort of economic reasons. And DeGette is progressive, as you said. She's pushing for Medicare for All and some of these other issues. But now she has to be fighting someone on her left flank, and there is this influx from the establishment of millions of dollars to try to keep her in office. The question is, can some of these more progressive Democratic Socialist candidates win outside of New York? That's something that all Democrats are watching, because they're also the ones who are saying, let's get rid of this leadership, or we're going to be really pushing the party to the left, sort of the Democratic version of the House Freedom Caucus. They're going to kind of come in as rebels. We thought that was going to be when Alexandria Ocasio-Cortez came in the squad. They kind of settled down and started working with the team, so we're going to see if that's actually how they work with the party.
1: It's going to be so interesting, because if the Democrats do take the House majority, it probably will be a narrow House majority. That means Hakeem Jeffries may have to rely on folks on the far left to get things passed. And we've seen how that's gone for Speaker Johnson and folks on the far right. So that's going to be a big dynamic to watch. Big day on Tuesday. All right, coming up, congressmen getting physical, Trump screaming expletives, alliances made and broken. Sounds like a must-watch reality show, but it was just part of four crazy days in the Capitol. A new book from the man in the middle of it all shares the dirt. That's next.
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0: not the time to lose our competitive edge.
1: What the F are you guys doing? That was just one of the expletive-laden threats. My next guest says he heard President Trump yell at his fellow Republicans. John Legansky spent more than 10 years working for Republican Kevin McCarthy, working his way up from an intern to floor director, a right-hand man to McCarthy, including during those wild 4 days that made McCarthy Speaker of the House in 2023, after 15 ballots and one of the longest and ugliest speaker fights in U.S. history. He's out with a new book, Glory, Grief, and the Gavel, an inside guide to running for Speaker of the House. And he's here with me now. John, great to see you.
2: Thanks for having me.
1: Of all the titles, though, that you have, perhaps the most important one is that you're a fellow alum of Hinsdale South High School, like me, in Darien, Illinois, the western suburbs of Chicago.
2: That's right. Yeah,
1: exactly.
2: Go Hornets.
1: Go Hornets. You're a little bit younger than me, so you viewers may be able to tell. So we didn't quite overlap, but fellow Hornets, it's so great to have you here. John, this is a great book, and this is it right here.

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2: Is about Andy Biggs, who was one of those Republicans who was a thorn in the side of Kevin McCarthy. He says before Biggs could realize what hit him, Donald Trump proceeded to unleash a tirade of expletives of the Arizona congressman. What the F are you guys doing? Trump screamed at Biggs. Mr. President, we're just not going to change, Biggs stammered. I'll never effing support you if you don't support Kevin, he shouted back. I, Mr. President, he tried to interject. Where's Crane? Trump asked, referring to the fellow Arizonan, Eli Crane, who had won his primary election in part because of Trump's endorsement in that race. He was in third place until I saved him, Trump shouted. I'll find an effing challenger to him so fast his head will spin. Listening in on speakerphone, it was truly something to behold, you write. Talk about that moment.
3: Yeah, so that was right before the 14th ballot. We had a group of six that had not yet gone with us. We broke off 14 of the Freedom Caucus members. And Kevin had always had a good relationship with President Trump. He merged him in. And like I said, it was really something to behold. I'd never experienced that. He's very buttoned up in public, obviously, the president, but in private.
2: Is he buttoned up in public?
3: He does not on the swearing front, right? He let it fly. And I said I'd not want to be on the receiving end of that. And those guys obviously did break shortly thereafter.
2: And speaking of the people who were a thorn in the side of the speaker, former Congressman Matt Gaetz.
3: Who?
2: He was, yes, exactly right. He was a former congressman. Yeah. He, of course, held out initially to support, voted present in that initial speaker's fight, helped get McCarthy the speakership. Then he led the ouster of McCarthy just about a year and a half later. These are the eight Republicans who voted to oust McCarthy in that historic and unprecedented move. You call them eight useful idiots in your book. You also said at one point you wanted to punch Gaetz in the face. What were your interactions like with Matt Gaetz about why he was holding out and also why he led the push to oust Kevin McCarthy?
3: Yeah, well, every story needs a villain, and he was certainly our villain, our chief nemesis. I never really got to the bottom of it, why he and Kevin had such beef. It was clearly personality-driven, though, and I write about that in the book. I think members who read this are going to take away that this was not a policy fight between Matt and Kevin. It was a personality fight, and obviously you saw the downfall of his career as well. I write in the book as well. There's nothing for jokers to do when the Batman is gone. Six of those eight members are not going to be in Congress next term, and I think that's for the best.
2: Yeah, that's an interesting – yeah, it's a surprise. Just a couple years later, most of those guys are gone. You talk about Speaker Johnson, too, in his role in all this. Even though eventually a lot of these conservatives, they got behind, of course, Johnson. They were not happy with him in the beginning. You write about that. Talk about how that – played out and how he's handling that flank in his party right now.
3: Yeah, well, you and I are both golfers, Manu. I like to say there's no pictures on a scorecard, right? It's never pretty in the House Republican Conference, but they've gotten results. They got the reconciliation bill done. They kept the government open when Democrats wouldn't vote for ICE or Border Patrol. I support Speaker Johnson. I know a lot of people on his team. I think he's doing a great job. Mm-hmm. And especially with these tight margins, these are the margins you got to work with in the House moving forward. So my hat's off to him and his team.
2: Yeah, and you also call them structurally unstable, the House GOP conference.
3: We have some issues. We got to work them out. Again, I think you could see Democrats have similar issues. You saw the DSA party rise this week in New York. That's the feature of the House I want people to recognize. We have these tight margins. It's always tough to govern, but the guys doing it up there are doing a great job.
2: All right. Fellow Hinsdale South Hornet, John Legansky, thanks so much for coming on. Great book. Really appreciate you coming on and your insights. Everyone go check it out. And coming up for us, the missing GOP congressman gone for months. New details after the break.
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1: It's the mystery that has consumed the political world for months. Where is Congressman Tom Kaine Jr.? Well, it seems we may actually learn his whereabouts this week. Now, for those who have not been following, the congressman who hails from a swing district in New Jersey has not been seen in Washington for 115 days. He's missed more than 100 votes since his last one on March 5th, which, of course, is a major headache for a party that already has a razor-thin majority. Now, Kaine originally addressed his absence by saying he's dealing with a personal medical issue, but has refused to provide any details about it. And on June 2nd, the same day he won his primary, he said he'd return to work within a matter of weeks, and he would be, quote, completely transparent as to the nature of my medical condition. Well, fast forward to now. The New York Times is reporting that Kaine will return to Congress this Tuesday, and Politico is reporting he'll hold a fundraiser later that same day. And this past Wednesday, a New York Times reporter actually spotted Kaine at his New Jersey home. They saw him wearing a suit and tie when he answered the door just before 8:45 p.m. And he said, quote, I'll talk to you next week, while declining to answer any questions. Now, his disappearance is already becoming fodder for his difficult reelection bid this November, with his Democratic foe, Rebecca Bennett, making it a major issue on the campaign trail. I tried calling and texting Kaine just yesterday, to no avail, and his staff has not responded to multiple questions from CNN about his possible return, nor have they provided any specifics about his medical condition. But what will he say when he returns on Tuesday? That's it for Inside Politics Sunday. Up next, State of the Union with Jake Tapper and Dan Abash. Jake's guests include Homeland Security Secretary Mark Wayne Mullen, Ohio Governor Mike DeWine, Georgia Senator Raphael Warnock, and North Carolina Senator Tom Tillis. Thanks again for sharing your Sunday morning with us. We'll see you next time.
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0: safe haven? The Supreme Court hands President Trump a huge deportation victory.
1: Temporary means temporary.
0: But as a key Republican says, that's an expensive mistake. Will Americans agree? Homeland Security Secretary Mark Wayne Mullen is next, and then Ohio Governor Mike DeWine responds. Plus, split ends. Trump gears up for a historic fourth featuring himself as he feuds with his own party. But as Democrats confront their own split, are they handing Republicans an opportunity?
2: Communism, it destroys everything.
0: Republican Senator Tom Tillis and then Democratic Senator Raphael Warnock join me ahead. And on the brink, as the U.S. and Iran exchange fire, I'll talk to veterans turned political leaders about what they might do differently. Governor Wes Moore, Congressman Don Bacon, and author Rye Barcott are coming up.
3: Hello, I'm Dick Zappel in Washington, D.C., where the State of Our Union is watching for fireworks. We're looking to the Middle East this morning as an exchange of strikes between the U.S. and Iran threatens negotiations between the two countries, particularly over the Strait of Hormuz, which Iran is signaling it still wants to control. This does not look much like a ceasefire in the sense that the fire has not ceased. We'll have more on that this hour, but let's begin with the bombshell ruling from the U.S. Supreme Court this week, which gives the Trump administration the authority to end TPS, or temporary protected status, for immigrants living here who fled armed conflict in their home countries and are here legally, or at least they were. The ruling has sent more than 350,000 immigrants from Haiti and Syria into something of a state of panic as they prepare for possible deportations back to Haiti and Syria amid questions about how and when the Department of Homeland Security will act. Joining us now is the Secretary of the Department of Homeland Security, Mark Wayne Mullen, who joins us from his home in Oklahoma. Thanks so much for joining us, Mr. Secretary. So more than 350,000 people from Haiti and Syria who have lived and worked legally in this country under TPS. Will you be deporting all of them? Will they be all deported back to their home countries, Haiti and Syria? And when will these deportations start? Will it be immediately?
4: Well, Jake, first of all, temporary protective status was never intended to be permanent. And there's a lot of people that came over here 15, 20 years ago underneath TPS that's already changed their status. The whole time these individuals have been here underneath the temporary protective status, they could have applied for a visa. They could have applied for a LPR. They could have applied for different directions. But the status itself can be ended in its name itself by saying temporary. So these individuals, they have a couple of choices. They can try to apply for a permanent residence here. They can apply for a temporary a visa if they choose to, or they can choose to go back. And if they want to go back, we'll help them with that. If I'm talking directly to the individuals with the temporary protective status, either try to fill out the paperwork and be here underneath a permanent status, or we'll help you get back to your country. We'll actually give you a plane ticket plus roughly $2,100 to help you reestablish when you get there. But temporary protective status, according to the courts and in its name itself, is not permanent status.
3: So if the 350,000 temporary protective status holders right now start applying for permanent status, start applying for visas, will they not be deported? Is that a way for them to stay in the U.S. legally?
4: Well, it depends on if they qualify or not. Underneath some visas, when you overstay your visa, when you have to go back to the country you came from. Underneath TPS, while it is still in order, you're able to apply for different status. Now, that doesn't mean that it's going to be accepted. There's a lot of things that take into consideration. First of all, have you been here and been charged with a felony, or do you have a criminal background? Do you have pending charges against you? Those won't be accepted. If you've been here and you've been living off the taxpayer dollars, meaning that you're part of social programs, those won't be accepted either. If you've been here and you've had a full-time paying job, under some circumstances, those would apply. But you have to go through the regular steps that every other immigrant that wants to come to the country legally has to go through. So I can't say that everybody's going to be accepted, but you are eligible to apply. Nothing prevents you from applying, filling out the application, but nothing's prevented them since they've been here under TPS either.
5: So obviously you're correct that the T in TPS stands for temporary. The Trump administration's argument is that this was only supposed to last 18 months. My understanding of how the process works is the Secretary of the Department of Homeland Security has the discretion to extend it if the U.S. State Department says that the countries that these people are from are still considered unsafe, which is why they were afforded TPS status to begin with. Is it the position of the Trump administration that Haiti is a safe country to send these people to?
4: Well, we take a lot of things in consideration. Secretary Rubio, the president, and I have had multiple conversations about this. Obviously, qualification isn't quite just that simple. And keep in mind, a lot of these individuals haven't been here 18 months. They've been here 18 years. Some of them have been here 20 years, 30 years. They've had plenty of time to reestablish their status inside the United States. They just chose not to. Then there's some that has been here underneath the Biden administration that took advantage of an open border. And those individuals didn't really come over here because they needed protective status. They came over here because they were taking advantage of a weak leadership. So what we want, and the president has made this very clear, those that are coming to this country legally, they need to be able to contribute to the United States, not be a burden on the taxpayers. And so we are continuing looking at temporary protective status. Those individuals that do need assistance because of the country they're in, we're always looking at them. There isn't a more generous country in the world than the United States, but we don't want people to take advantage of it.
5: Right. But do you maintain that it is safe in Haiti to send these people back?
4: Well, I think, like I said, Jake, this is a decision that's being made from the State Department, from myself and the president. And there's a lot of things that we look at when we take this in consideration. It's not just one factor that plays into this.
5: The reason I ask is because I heard Stephen Miller, who's driving a lot of this, say that Haiti is safe for Haitians. And I just looked at the State Department's website, and they have a level 4 do not travel advisory for Haiti just from a few months ago, from April. And it says, quote, violent crime is
4: rampant. The expansion
5: of gang organized crime and terrorist activity has led to widespread violence. Crimes involving firearms are common. Crimes include robbery, carjacking, sexual assault, and kidnappings for ransom. That doesn't sound safe to me.
4: Well, that do not travel is not for Haitians. That's do not travel for the United States, because they are kidnapping or trying to kidnap individuals from the United States because they feel like their family has the money to pay the ransom. We have do not travel in places in Mexico or advisory warnings. In fact, if you go through our website and the State Department, you'll see there's advisories to a lot of places that are vacation destinations that we have advisories on because of the real risk to Americans. That doesn't mean it's a risk to the individuals that live there. So that isn't that advisory is to American citizens traveling to Haiti, not Haitians going back home.
5: I understand that, but based on everything I've read, including the UN and Human Rights Watch, it doesn't sound safe for Haitians. More than 8,100 killings documented last year. Those weren't Americans. Haiti is among the top 5 countries with the highest rates of rape and sexual abuse, with more than 1,200 cases of sexual violence last year. That's not Americans. 1.4 million people have been displaced. Those aren't Americans.
4: Is there a question in that?
5: Well, I'm just saying,
4: I'm sorry.
5: Let me ask you. You said you're going to give them a plane ticket if they want to get out and go back to Haiti. How logistically would it happen? Because the FAA prohibits commercial flights to Port-au-Prince because of the gunfire from terrorists and gangs. Civil aviation, by the way, is also prohibited in Syria.
4: So we have several options for deporting individuals because we have deportation flights where we can get into areas where maybe commercial travel can't go to. So we'd simply book them on a flight. We expect to have some pretty full flights going back to Haiti and going back to some of these countries where TPS has been eliminated. So we'll provide the travel for them. And like I said, we'll give them $2,100 roughly to go back home. We want the individuals to be repatriated to their country. Maybe they can go back there and help restore their country. Syria is a prime example. Syria has come a long ways in just a few years underneath their new leadership that we have. We truly expect that Syria can be a great country again, but it takes it takes the people of Syria to build their country back. The same thing in Haiti. It takes the people of Haiti to win their country back. If we really want those countries to succeed, then they need the best of the best to be back in their country living there. And we're going to assist them in that.
5: Secretary of the Department of Homeland Security, Mark Wayne Mullen, thanks for joining us today, sir. Appreciate it.
4: Thank you, Jake.
5: Ohio's Republican governor says the decision to deport Haitian immigrants and remove their TPS status is a mistake. And Ohio Governor Mike DeWine will join us to respond next. And then, could Iran talks be over almost before they began? And what would that do to gas prices at your pump? Senator Tom Tillis of North Carolina coming up.

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1: We just heard Homeland Security Secretary Mark Wayne Mullen talking about deporting immigrants here in the U.S. on temporary protected status, Haitians and Syrians. My next guest is the Republican governor of Ohio, home to thousands of Haitian immigrants. He says what the Trump administration is doing with the Haitian community is a mistake. Joining us now, Ohio Republican Governor Mike DeWine. Governor, you just heard Secretary Mullen defend the decision. You say it's a mistake. What's your take?
2: Well, I think it's a mistake for a number of reasons. First of all, to go back to what you were just discussing, you cannot fly into Port-au-Prince today. U.S. carriers are prohibited from going in there. They've extended that ban. Federal officials in the United States have extended that ban into September now. And, you know, it's been there for a long time. The reason they can't go in there is because these gang leaders who control a good part of Haiti today shoot at the planes when they come in. So that's certainly one thing. You've pointed out, advisories, heavy advisories. U.S. citizens do not go into Haiti. It's a very, very dangerous place. Just this last week, several more school children were killed just because gangs were shooting back and forth. The gangs control a significant part of Haiti. So it is clearly not safe. Anybody who has followed Haiti over a long, extended period of time knows that it's worse than it has, frankly, ever been, and certainly in recent memory. But the other point is it is not in the United States' interest, certainly not in Ohio's interest, to have people who are working every single day, who are supporting a family, who are buying houses, fixing up old houses, starting businesses, and then put deep roots in this country and really are contributing and yank them out. I mean, look at what the mayor of Springfield says. Mayor says that is a huge, huge mistake. They're contributing. Rob Rue says they're contributing greatly. Mistake to do that. I would cite also the two Ohio congressmen who have probably the most Haitians, Republicans who have the most Haitians in their district, voted in favor of the extension of TPS. So what I would hope that the Trump administration would do is reconsider this. Look at how it's going to impact states like Ohio. In Ohio, the Haitians are working primarily in manufacturing. They're also working in the food area. But if you look at where they're working across the country, probably the most important area they're working is in healthcare. It's Haitians who many times are taking care of your mom or your dad who has Alzheimer's, taking care of family members who might be in a nursing home. And to say we're going to pull all of those out, it's just not in our own self-interest.
1: Yeah, we have the retirement home that my mom's in has a lot of Haitians, Haitian-Americans working there. And Republican Congressman Mike Lawler has talked about that, what a drain it would be on the healthcare industry in New York. Your fellow governor, Kathy Hochul of New York, she's vowed to fight the decision. Are you going to fight it?
2: Look, I accept the Supreme Court's decision. In this country, they're the final say of what the law is. But I think that it's important that we separate the legal decision that was made by the Supreme Court with the issue of public policy. And we're now to the point of we have to look again at the public policy. And again, I would hope the Trump administration would reconsider what they are doing. Mm-hmm. This is an administration that is focused a lot on jobs. These are jobs that are being filled by Haitians who are filling jobs that would not be filled any other way.
1: Yeah.
2: The big picture in Ohio, if I could just finish, the big picture in Ohio is we are red hot. We are bringing companies in here. We're creating a lot of jobs. We have to do two things, and we've really focused on it. Early childhood education, Dolly Parton Imagination Library, my wife Fran is working on, Science of Reading, Career Tech, more scholarships for college. We have to make sure our population is people who were born here. All of them have the ability to live up to their full potential. But if you look at where our growth is, if we're going to complete that, we have to have immigrants here. 75% of the growth in the last decade of the population of the state of Ohio, and we are now moving up, which is a great thing. 75% of that comes from immigrants. Mm-hmm. If you look at the state, 1/5 of our doctors come from some other country. 12% of our STEM workers come from some other country. I applaud the administration. I seriously do. They have done a tremendous job on the southern border. It had to be done. They did a great job. President Trump gets a lot of credit for that. I think, though, that we now need to look at what's in the best interest of the United States besides closing that southern border.
1: Right.
2: And how do immigrants fit in into that? We are a nation of immigrants. Ohio is a state that was built by immigrants.
1: All right. Ohio Governor Mike DeWine, thank you so much, sir. Really appreciate your time today. Two potential 2028 contenders are out with books about faith. I'm going to talk to one of them about how faith could shape the next presidential election. That's next.

0: 800-269-9522.
1: As Democratic Socialists win primary elections coast to coast, President Trump sees an opportunity for the Republican Party. But how many Democratic officials agree with his take? Joining us now, Democratic Senator Raphael Warnock of the state of Georgia. He's the author of a brand new book, The Crooked Places Made Straight, Reflections on the Moral Meaning of America. Here it is right now. And I do have a question or two about this. But let me just ask you about the news, because shockwaves jolted your party last week when three of Mayor Mamdani's candidates, supported by the Democratic Socialists of America, swept New York's primary, defeating two incumbent Democratic members of Congress. Mamdani said those victories prove that the DSA has a durable movement. Among the positions that these candidates have advocated for are ending all support for Israel, ending prisons, ending police, no borders. Now, you've worked hard to be a progressive who can represent all of Georgia, all of a purple state. Are you worried at all about the impact that these positions of some DSA members could have on the Democratic Party's ability to win a majority in November?
2: Jake, I have to tell you that if I were a Republican this morning, I would be deeply worried because they are having an argument about who is the most loyal to Donald Trump. We are a big tent party focused on the ordinary concerns of everyday Americans. And we have robust and sometimes rambunctious arguments about what to do. But there's no question that grocery prices are unaffordable. Health care is unaffordable. Donald Trump said he was going to lower our prices on day one. And here we are 2 years into his presidency. And every time someone asks him about the price of groceries, the price of gas that he's raised with this illegal war of choice, when asked about housing, which he could have done something about last week, chose not to do so, he and his administration quickly talk about Joe Biden. Well, I think the voters are not interested in hearing about Joe Biden. They elected Donald Trump. 2 years into his presidency, he's done nothing. And so I think as young people especially deal with this affordability crisis, as they deal with the fact that the average age for a first-time homebuyer right now is age 40, and most Americans don't have $400 for emergency relief, they want to know who's focused on them. And their response to that differs. We've got all kinds of candidates across the ideological spectrum who are getting elected. And I think the thing they have in common is that they're finding ways to center the concerns of ordinary people.
1: So I hear what you're saying. There is an interesting dynamic playing out in the Democratic Party, however, when it comes to the DSA and black voters. On the one hand, Congresswoman-elect, presumably Chevalier, narrowly won black voters in New York, like 48% to 46%. On the other hand, a lot of these positions of the DSA advocate for things that black voters in general don't support, like no borders, no police, no prisons. And then I want you to take a look at what happened on election night on Tuesday, according to this viral video reported on by New York Magazine, among others. Take a listen, and we'll talk on the other end of it. So that's a bar full of largely white DSA activists chanting "You're next" as they watch an interview on the TV in this bar with Hakeem Jeffries, the potential first ever black speaker of the House. What's your take on that?
2: You know, as I said, we have robust and rambunctious arguments about the direction of our party, but the focus is on the concerns of ordinary people. Look, I don't believe in abolishing the police. You can't have security without police. You don't have a country without borders. But this debate will go on. Black Americans are not a monolith. They will respond as they are hearing candidates center their concerns. I think part of the problem with politics, quite frankly, in our country is that we've made the politics about the politicians. Which candidate is in, who's out, who's up, who's down, what's going to happen to this politician come November. I'm worried about what's going to happen to ordinary people who can't afford their lives right now. And there's a way in which both parties have not adequately responded to this deepening American crisis. We've seen the concentration of wealth in our country increasingly at the very, very top, especially since Citizens United and the passing of the One Big Ugly Bill, which I call Robin Hood in reverse, socialism for the rich, the largest transfer of wealth from the bottom to the top.
1: Mm-hmm.
2: I think young people are seeing that. They are deeply frustrated. And there's a wide range of their responses. But we have to center the people. And come November, the people are going to hold Donald Trump and his henchmen accountable. We're going to put some guardrails on this president by flipping the House and the Senate.
1: Let's talk about your book, The Crooked Places Made Straight: Reflections on the Moral Meaning of America. I'm struck by the fact that two potential 2028 presidential candidates on either side of the aisle have written new books about faith, you and obviously Vice President Vance. His is about his conversion to Catholicism. You have this passage in your book that struck me where you say, quote, "It might seem odd that as a pastor, I'm not automatically heartened when I hear that Christians are at the negotiating table. That's because I am, too, a student of history. And I know that in some of this country's crucial moments, Christians have stood on the wrong side of justice." In that light, what do you make of the vice president talking about his faith?
2: Well, I'm glad he's talking about his faith. I take his Christian confession at his word. I don't question that. But, you know, I think it's my duty as a brother to hold him accountable based on those claims. Even as the vice president talks about his conversion, he's a new Catholic. I was struck by the fact that he's wasted no time telling the Pope how to be the Pope. The Pope, in the light of this illegal war of choice in Iran, began to talk about peace. And I couldn't, you know, but chuckle a bit to hear this new convert say that the Pope needs to be careful when he's talking about theology, that I guess he ought to stay in his lane. And so I just worry that sometimes the religion becomes one more tool in the ideological toolbox. My faith is not a weapon. It is a bridge. I was struck last summer by the fact that right before they passed the so-called One Big Beautiful Bill, I call it an ugly bill, right before they cut $1 trillion out of Medicaid, calling it waste, fraud, and abuse, even as they kick 15 million people off of their health care, right before taking food out of the mouths of children with these draconian cuts on SNAP, which disproportionately, by the way, impacted red rural districts, the Speaker of the House and other legislators gathered together in a very ostensible and public way in front of the press, joined hands and said a long prayer. And then after they prayed, they cut $1 trillion out of Medicaid. They cut SNAP and kicked people off of their health care. And so I just want to know, what were they praying about? And that's a discussion and a conversation that I am trying to encourage, even as I've written this book, The Crooked Places Made Straight.
1: Senator and Reverend Raphael Warnock, Democrat of Georgia, thanks for joining us. We really appreciate it, sir.
2: Keep the faith.
1: President Trump is on the outs within his own party. Is the so-called YOLO caucus ready to block his pick for attorney general? Senator Tom Tillis of North Carolina joins me next.

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1: Where did you see all this?
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1: Or Imprint for certain.
2: President Trump renewed his threat against Iran overnight, warning that Iran could, quote, no longer exist if they don't stop violating the ceasefire memorandum of understanding, as both sides exchanged fire this weekend. Joining us now to discuss, among other matters, North Carolina Senator Tom Tillis, a Republican. Senator, thanks for joining us. So Iran and the U.S. are trading strikes this weekend after Iran attacked two ships in the Strait of Hormuz, despite this MOU. Iran's now warning ships not to cross the strait without permission or risk facing consequences. Ultimately, do you think this memorandum of understanding is a good deal? And do you have any idea who controls the Strait of Hormuz right now?
3: Well, I think that's up for debate because we've seen some of the kinetic actions there. But at a fundamental level, I just simply don't trust the Iranian leadership, the mullahs, to live up to their commitments. We're already seeing it. I mean, my goodness, Jake, how many ceasefires have we had over the past several months? And this one was supposed to be keyed to a 60-day agreement. So there's a lot of work to be done. And I just fundamentally do not trust the Iranians. I don't believe that they were any more faithful to the that they will be any more faithful to this agreement than the JCPOA unless it is buttoned down tight. And I just don't see that happening in 60 days.
2: Turning to Acting Attorney General Todd Blanche and his attempt to become a permanent attorney general, you're a key vote to make that happen. You met with him earlier this week. I understand there are a couple of sticking points. You will not accept any equivocation on January 6th, and you want Blanche to put a formal end to the president's so-called anti-weaponization fund. To start with, did he tell you unequivocally that the administration will not give money to January 6th protesters who attacked law enforcement? And did he tell you that Joe Biden was the lawful winner of the 2020 election?
3: Well, I don't ask the gamesman question about who won the election. I certified the vote on the 20th, and I'm not going to use that sort of a gimmick against Todd Blanche. He's a very competent attorney. I agree with what Bill Barr said in his op-ed this week. But there are matters that we need to settle finally. We need to get rid of the 1776 fund. Todd doesn't have any evidence that I've been able to find, nor the press, on anything that would have tripped my Ed Martin January 6th equivocation. So it really comes down to trying to, let's get the 1776 fund out of the narrative. Let's get the audit piece out of the narrative. Let's focus on the Democrat Socialists of America that are taking over the Democratic Party, not these things that we've been told by the administration are rendered useless. They're not going to use it. Let's figure out a way to end them completely, to remove the distraction of a good nominee coming before judiciary.
2: I guess the question is, when push came to shove with Attorney General Bill Barr, he refused to go along with Trump's election lies in 2020. And the question is, do you think Todd Blanche would do the same thing, would stand up for the right thing? The New York Times is reporting that Acting Director of National Intelligence Bill Pulte, who has no qualifications for that job, as you know, has installed a Republican political operative, Christina Norton, as his chief of staff at the spy agency. Norton's work in the past focused on election issues for the Republican Party. And there's this broader context that you know about. There are a lot of concerns about what the president and his team might be planning for the elections, whether it's Pulte and Norton, or, as we read in Regime Change, Nicolas Maduro offering to back up Trump's lie about Venezuela altering the election. We have election denier Kurt Olson given a position in the administration, ordering the seizure of Atlanta voting machines, Tulsi Gabbard, or, you know, seizing voting machines from Puerto Rico. How do you see all this fitting together?
3: Well, first, I think you know my position on Pulte. I don't think he should be in the administration, let alone in charge of DNI. He is singularly responsible for 702 beginning to go dark because of a lack of confidence of him in that role. So he needs to get out. We need to get a credible person in the role. And frankly, I think ultimately we should end DNI and go back to the intelligence community, the posture that we had before 9/11. We just have to address the lapses that were addressed through DNI. I think we're past that now after 25 years. My goodness, we should be able to have interagency integration. We should eliminate the DNI, and we should eliminate Pulte from the DNI until that happens. I am concerned that we're going to continue to cast doubt on elections in November and erode what has been a 250-year tradition of a peaceful transition of power. You know, I have people telling me I need to implement the SAVE Act immediately in North Carolina in a state that has voter ID. It was passed when I was speaker. We've enhanced it even since then. And the president's won three times. Why do I, over the next 4 months, have to try to pursue the impossible task of implementing a bill that simply can't be implemented in that time frame? Why are we doing more things to undermine our confidence in elections rather than getting the strong message out that will win for Republicans this year? Talk about the emergence and the rise of the Democrat Socialist of America. Accept that the voting laws are going to be fundamentally what they are today. Win by them. Win by the good results that Republicans have produced. And stop undermining the confidence in the elections. This is a bedrock of our 250-year history of success as the democracy that changed the world. Let's not mess with that between now and November.
2: Bill Barr did the right thing when it came down to it. He stood up for the truth. He stood up for the facts. How confident are you that Todd Blanche would do the same?
3: I at this point, I'm going to go through the nomination process. I've got a positive predisposition towards Blanche. He is one of the key reasons why we were able to work with the DOJ and get to a good place on Warsh. But if there's even a whiff of a lack of independence, then that could influence my vote. But right now, I'm confident in what we see with Blanche. If we can address these distractions that have to get off the table before his confirmation, particularly the 1776 fund, let's just put it away. The president, the acting attorney general, others in the administration said that they've determined it's inoperative. They're not going to move forward with it. Let's make it inoperative. The Cassidy Amendment, incidentally, a few weeks ago would have done that, which for the life of me, I don't know why Republicans didn't support. But let's try and figure out a way to completely and finally end these distractions so that we can focus on the damage Democrats could do if they take the House, if they beat incumbent Republicans in the Senate. Mm-hmm. That's what Republicans need to be talking about between now and November.
2: Republican Senator Tom Tillis from the great state of North Carolina. Always good to have you on, sir. Thank you so much.
3: Thank you.
2: Up next, should our next president be somebody who has served the nation in combat? We're going to have a special bipartisan conversation with Governor Wes Moore and Congressman Don Bacon. Stay with us.

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1: Welcome back to State of the Union. A new Gallup poll shows that roughly two-thirds of the American people believe that elected officials show less courage today than they did 20 years ago. That poll was conducted with an organization called With Honor, which recruits and supports military veterans to run for office who pledge to serve with courage and civility. Author Rye Barcott founded With Honor, and his new book, Courage Can Save Us, profiles veterans who follow that pledge. And joining me now is Rye and two of those veterans, Maryland Governor Wes Moore, who is an Army captain and paratrooper, and Nebraska Republican Congressman Don Bacon, who reached the rank of Brigadier General in the Air Force. Thanks to all of you for being here. And, of course, as always, thank you for your service. Governor Moore, let me start with you. So in the book, Rye talks about a moment when you felt like you were running in place in the private sector while your Army friends were on the battlefield. You decided to give up a higher paying job, and you decided to deploy with the 82nd Airborne in Afghanistan and on those front lines. You carried your grandfather's Bible, which was inscribed with the words, "Have faith, not fear." And you have a saying, "Service will save us." It's been 34 years since we had a president who had previously served in combat. Do you think that the country would be run differently, better, if it was being run by a combat veteran?
2: Well, I think that

0: combat veterans understand the weight and the gravity of the decision that the commander in chief needs to make. That every time that you will order someone into combat, you understand what it means for them. You understand what it means for their family and the ask. You understand the challenges that they are going to see that they maybe even at that time might not even be anticipating. And you also understand the gravity of what it means to support them when they come back home. I mean, that's the thing that I loved about this book, and I loved about what Rye pulled together, was getting these veterans, Democrats and Republicans, five of each, and saying that while all of our experiences might have been different, while the combat zones that we fought in, might have, whether it's Iraq or Afghanistan or Vietnam, they might have been different places, that feeling and that weight remain consistent. That commitment to this country and the fact that you love this country enough that you're willing to give your life for it remains consistent. And frankly, I think the work that we're seeing either from the congressman or everyone else that Rye highlighted, knowing that we've got a solemn obligation to be able to care for those who when they come back home, that's a pledge that we made to them. And it's a pledge that we can't break.
1: Congressman Bacon, we're seeing this administration take what I think is fair to call a more political approach to military advancement. And the Secretary of Defense, Pete Hegseth, who has served in combat, he forced out the top U.S. Army commander in Europe this week, General Christopher Donahue, a rising star, one of the most respected members of the military. He previously did the same to General Randy George. And we've seen a lot of high-ranking officials who happen to be black and happen to be women dismissed or forced out over the past year. And we've also heard from the New York Times that Secretary Hegseth blocked the promotions of at least 40 senior officers. What do you make of all that? And what does this do to morale within the rank and file and among flag officers?
2: Well, it's wrong to be abrupt or to the point. He on the lining out promotions to Brigadier General, he should recommend to the president if he wants to do that, but really doesn't have the authority just to line them out himself. This is really a service decision to promote people to Brigadier General or to, you know, one-star admiral. I also would say he's fired about 20 admirals and generals. I worked with some of them personally when I was a one-star. They're like C.Q. Brown was a one-star with me. Dave Alvin, the chief of staff of the Air Force, we went to school twice together and we're one-stars together. These are great people. We had the commander of Cyber Command fired for no reason, probably irreplaceable. Nobody could do the job the way he did it. So I think it's caused damage to the Pentagon, to our overall military. I think it has politicized the process unnecessarily. Everybody knows when you're the new secretary, you're the boss. He doesn't have to fire. And I can see one or two if people aren't working out. But the way he's done it, it's been wholesale. And I think it's hurt the military. And where I come from, it should be not political at all. It's about doing your job. It's about serving country. I could have told you who was a Republican or Democrat in my unit, maybe with one or two of my closest friends as an exception. But for the most part, you didn't know what somebody's political leanings were. And you got a job done. You worked together. And I think he's undermined that with what he's done.
1: And Rye, you want the veterans with whom you work to bring integrity and courage into elected office. You're not just trying to elect veterans. You're trying to elect the veterans who make a pledge to work across the aisle and to serve with civility. And you want to ask them to make a pledge to meet with a member of the other party once a month. It's not just lip service. You want a commitment to do that. How do you do that when it seems like the center in this country has shrunk and it's tougher for people who want to work across the aisle to even get elected?
3: It is no doubt tougher. I mean, I started the organization 9 years ago with the late David Gergen and a Marine that I served with, Peter Dixon. Wes was actually on the advisory board prior to him running. And the polarization in this place has obviously gotten worse. But what I've tried to chart forward with this book is say, hey, listen, there are still individuals that are rising to the challenge. A lot of them have served, have worn the uniform of the nation and are putting the service and their country first and above that of what their self-interest is. And that's the core of the definition of courage. It's different from bravery. Bravery can be instinctive. It can be self-serving. It's often what we're taught in the military to be able to instinctively react when you're under harm's way and getting shot at. But courage is the conscious choice to make a decision that when you face risk, whether that's physical or moral risk, for the common good. The common good is service. And that's why I named the book Courage Can Save Us and was inspired by Wes's campaign slogan on Service Will Save Us, because courage is service. Less than 2% of Americans right now serve. Mm-hmm. All of us are trying to do something about that. Don chairs National Service Caucus in Congress. Wes's one of his first bills was to actually establish a year in service for Marylanders. I mean, we're walking the walk. We need more service. That's why I believe this book is not just for the country, to save the country at a very divided time, but also for Americans who are feeling a loss of a sense of purpose. Mm-hmm. Service can give that to you.
1: Rye, Congressman, Governor, thanks so much for being here. Really appreciate it. The book, again, is Courage Can Save Us. And you can see more from that interview on CNN.com or on my X or Twitter account. Lastly, today marks 4 months to the day since the beginning of the Trump administration's war on Iran, which is also the day the Tomahawk missiles hit that elementary school in Minab, Iran, killing more than 150 civilians, killing more than 110 children. I'm going to have more reporting on that tragic incident, which the Trump administration has not been transparent or accountable about at all, on The Lead tomorrow. Thanks for spending your Sunday morning with us. Fareed Zakaria, GPS, starts next.

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1: This is GPS, the Global Public Square. Welcome to all of you in the United States and around the world. I'm Fareed Zakaria, coming to you from the Aspen Ideas Festival in Colorado. Today on the program, the state of negotiations between the United States and Iran, plus Israel and more, with the former National Security Advisor, Jake Sullivan. Also, as America prepares to mark 250 years of independence, I'll talk to the writer and thinker David Brooks about this moment in history and how it fits into the rest. Finally, Elon Musk wants to build a factory on the moon and has long dreamed of setting up a human colony on Mars. How do you do that? I'll talk to a space architect who is helping to turn dreams of an interstellar future into reality. But first, here's my take. Two recent events on opposite sides of the Atlantic point to the same problem. In the United Kingdom, the man widely expected to replace the stately Sir Keir Starmer as Prime Minister is Andy Burnham, who touts business-friendly socialism as his credo. In New York, Democratic primary elections produced striking victories for Democratic socialists, suggesting that the insurgent left has found a way to turn protest into power. A caveat. The left is not marching uniformly towards socialism. Many primaries outside New York City were won by moderate Democrats. In a swing district just outside the city, the combat veteran Kate Connolly won handily. But a certain kind of liberalism is losing energy, confidence, and connection to the people it claims to represent. In his book, The Revolutionary Center, A Brilliant New Intellectual History of Liberalism from the Enlightenment to the Present, Adrian Woolridge reminds us that liberalism was once the most radical force in politics. It attacked inherited privilege, monopoly power, censorship, aristocracy, clerical authority, and closed guilds. It was not the ideology of the establishment. It was the battering ram against the establishment. Today, liberalism has become identified with power. Great universities, foundations, media organizations, corporations, bureaucracies of all kinds. Woolridge argues that this has produced two deep failures. The first is passivity. Modern liberalism, certainly since the 1990s, has celebrated free markets and free people. In practice, this has meant deregulating both economic life and personal life, and then treating the consequences as the price of freedom. In markets, this has allowed corporate consolidation to run wild. In personal life, liberals have become reluctant to say that certain behaviors are socially destructive. The result is liberal fatalism. People camp out on city streets, addicted and mentally ill, and liberals often just describe this as a housing problem. Millions suffer from obesity-related illnesses, and liberals are more comfortable blaming food deserts than taking on the companies that hook their customers on processed food. Social media companies do the same with their consumers' attention. Woolridge calls for a revival of liberal paternalism. The phrase grates on modern ears, but a liberal society should celebrate individual rights and also demand individual responsibility. It should understand that freedom can be destroyed not only by the state, but also by addiction, monopoly, crime, ignorance, and dependence. This is not an argument for socialism. It's an argument for truer liberalism. Liberals should love markets not because they allow the strong to dominate or inequality to grow, but because genuine competition allows the little guy to challenge the strong. A healthy market is not one in which four companies quietly divide up an industry and use lawyers, lobbyists, and algorithms to keep challengers out. It's one in which new entrants can rise, consumers can choose, workers can move, and incumbents can fail. The second failure Woolridge identifies is more uncomfortable because it concerns liberals' own status. Liberalism believes in meritocracy. Historically, this was one of its noblest causes. It argued that people should rise by talent and effort, not birth, race, caste, or class. But over time, the meritocratic elite has hardened into its own aristocracy. Elite liberals support social justice, but do little to dismantle legacy admissions. They want the poor to move up the ladder, but not if that requires building more housing in the leafy neighborhoods where they live. They praise individual merit, but have created a vast diversity bureaucracy that too often judges people by group identity rather than individual character. Nowhere is this clearer than K-12 education. A genuinely liberal politics would start with the child, and it would attack any institution, union, bureaucracy, school board, university department, that feeds its own power while failing America's children. This is where democratic socialists and right-wing populists gain their power. They understand that people want someone to fight for them. They may offer bad answers, the left with class warfare, protectionism, and state control, and the right with protectionism, ethnic resentment, and racial nostalgia. But they sound like outsiders willing to take on entrenched privilege, and they offer protection in a world where freedom seems to mean chaos. The way out of liberalism's crisis is not to abandon liberalism. It's to recover its radical spirit. Liberals should once again be the people who hate monopoly, inherited advantage, closed systems, and rigged games. They should champion real competition, real meritocracy, and real equality of opportunity. They should take on corporate power when it crushes markets, government power when it protects insiders, and cultural power when it creates bureaucracies that substitute group identity for individual dignity. As Woolridge argues, the center cannot be merely a midpoint between left and right. It has to be revolutionary in its own way. Liberalism's great promise was never that people would be left alone to decay in freedom. It was that people would be given the tools, rules, and responsibilities necessary to flourish. Liberalism began as a revolt against encrusted power. It will survive only if it becomes one again. Go to FarideZakaria.com for a link to my Washington Post column this week, and let us get started. It's been over a week since the signing of the Memorandum of Understanding and the start of negotiations, all intended to end the war with Iran. Already, we have conflicting accounts. Trump has touted Iran's agreement to allow the highest level nuclear inspections long into the future, paren infinity, three exclamation marks. The Iranians say they have made no new commitments on inspections. What can be achieved in the 60 days allotted for talks if this is the starting point? Joining me now is Jake Sullivan. He was one of the key negotiators of the Obama administration's 2015 nuclear deal with Iran. More recently, of course, served as President Biden's national security advisor. Welcome, Jake. So it seems to me the Iranians are playing this perfectly, where they are basically trying to create a situation where there isn't full compliance, but there isn't full rejection, which could then trigger sanctions. So they're in this kind of zone where they can, every now and then, they can assert power and get everyone worried that they control the Strait of Hormuz, but never so much that it begins the end of the ceasefire and things like that. Is that what we're likely looking at for the next several months?
2: I think that that is a perfect summation. The Iranians are leaning forward to exercise control over the strait to remind the world that they control that waterway, then leaning back when the Trump administration objects vigorously enough because the Iranians want to keep getting the windfall that they've gotten out of this MOU. And then when it comes to the nuclear file, I think they will dribble out very small concessions bit by bit, then pull them back, then put them forward, then pull them back to keep the United States at the table, but that we're very unlikely to see material solid progress, especially on the nuclear program in the next 60 days.
1: So what's most likely is that 60-day window
3: gets extended?
2: Yeah, in fact, in the MOU, it says it can be renewable by mutual consent. Now, if you go back to the JCPOA, the Iran nuclear deal, the interim agreement that set up the negotiations was done in November of 2013. The deal, the full comprehensive nuclear deal, didn't get done till the summer of 2015. So that gives you a sense of how long this takes. 60 days is a kind of ridiculously short amount of time to negotiate a nuclear program. But what they'll do is just keep extending that timeline, I believe, as long as something doesn't happen that fully disrupts it. But I think both sides have enough incentive to keep it going that you'll just see this continue 60 days, then another 60 days, then another 60 days. And that's kind of the new normal we're living in.
3: What does it tell us that the Iranians, I don't know if in this particular negotiation, but in the last one, and certainly in the ones that you guys took part in, bring 30 to 40 people, nuclear experts, energy experts, ballistic missile experts. And on the American side, it's two guys. It's Witkoff and Jared Kushner.
2: Well, first of all, if you just look at how they work the wording of the agreements they do, they are highly detail-oriented, not just because they're lawyerly, but because they want to extract benefits from those details. Just one example from the MOU. The provision that says the U.S. would waive sanctions refers to oil, and then there's this little clause that says, and derivatives. What are derivatives? The petrochemical sector. That is the second largest sector in Iran. Now, do I think the U.S. really even understood what it was signing with that? Maybe not. But Iran knew it would get billions and billions of dollars just by inserting that word. And that's why you bring a very large delegation, because you're looking for every advantage in this highly complex, detailed negotiation. And I think as long as they're bringing that expertise and we're only bringing a couple guys, it will be advantage Iran.
3: What does this do to the Gulf states who have been, you know, staunch allies of the United States? You know, you've talked to the leaders of many of these places. How are they looking at their future going forward?
2: Look, I think that they are now questioning the basic model upon which they've built their security, which has been essentially a deep partnership, security partnership with the United States, including forward deployed American bases in their countries. I think now they're asking themselves, what are we getting for that? And do we need basically a more diversified approach that involves a degree of hedging with other powers, maybe including China, and definitely includes quiet diplomacy with Iran to try to make sure that they're de-escalating with their neighbor across the strait?
3: Bottom line, this is bad for the United States' image. It's been bad for allies. But at the end of the day, it's better than continuing this misguided war, right? And it's sort of like bad for Trump, good for the world.
2: It's always hard to hold two conflicting ideas in your head at once. This is a terrible deal. Iran has won huge. The United States has lost out huge. On the other hand, it beats continuing this war. Yeah. And so we should all be glad that the war is over, even though we're stuck with something that is much worse than we could have gotten if we had never started this war in the first place.
3: Stay with us. When we come back, I'm going to ask Jake Sullivan about America's relations with one particular ally in the region, Israel.
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0: And we are back with the former National Security Advisor of the United States, Jake Sullivan, in Aspen, Colorado. Jake, one of the things that has been really striking in the last 10 days is the extraordinary break between Israel and the United States. Not only are Bibi Netanyahu and Trump obviously not on the same page, J.D. Vance is criticizing the Israelis, but in Israel, there is an eruption on the right, basically anti-Trump, talking about how Trump has betrayed Israel. What do you think is going on?
1: Well, look, let's start with the fact that Bibi Netanyahu, the prime minister of Israel, has tried to get multiple American presidents to go to war with Iran, to directly attack Iran. He couldn't get President Obama to do it. He couldn't get President Biden to do it. He couldn't even get President Trump in his first term to do it. Then he did. And once that happened, it became very clear that Israel's interests and America's interests in this region and in this war diverged. Because from Israel's perspective, they didn't mind this continuing. They didn't mind the Strait of Hormuz being closed. They didn't mind the instability and the shocks to global markets. Well, the United States of America did. And Trump ultimately had to recognize that and make a decision that on behalf of the United States, he was not going to let this war continue. And I think that has created a deep and real break between the U.S. and Israel because of the priority that Israel places on not only being able to continue to fight Iran, but also fight its proxies, especially Hezbollah and Lebanon.
0: I'll tell you what a number of Democratic foreign policy types have been telling me quietly, that they listen to Trump on Israel and they grudgingly feel like, you know, at least he's saying things that we have never been able to say when he says, look, if two Hezbollah drones go and land in the middle of a desert or get shot down by Israel's air defenses, you don't have to go up and blow up several buildings in Beirut. This seems totally disproportionate. Is it fair that Trump is saying stuff that you guys could have, should have said 4 years ago?
1: Well, first of all, I think that observation is bereft of a really important context, which is Donald Trump joined Israel in launching a misbegotten and illegal war in Iran, got stuck in a corner that we never got stuck in.
0: And is therefore pushed off with the Israelis.
1: And had to get out of it.
0: But in doing it, is he saying some things? Is he being able to confront Israel on some of its, you know, let's say massive overreaction to drone attacks?
1: I think basically what he has finally come to, but only because he allowed Israel to restart a war in Gaza that had stopped, and he started a war with Israel in Iran that has cost the United States huge, is he finally has kind of reached the end of his rope. But I think it is only after 2 years of doing things that went way beyond anything that the previous administration did or that administrations before that had done. What he's saying makes sense. It's logical, but it has to be understood in a context in which he pretty much put America's security at risk and set us back strategically by joining Israel in a war that President Biden and previous presidents had refused to join.
0: Do you think this rift between the United States and Israel is a momentary spat, frankly, like many of the ones in the past? Or is this a kind of watershed moment?
1: I think it's deeper. I think there is the center of gravity on the discussion in the United States on the relationship with Israel has shifted. I think that relationship will look different in the future than it looks now. I do not believe this is just momentary.
0: If, you know, Rahm Emanuel is talking about end of all aid, if they want, they can stand in line and buy what they want. What's your view? How should the United States should the United States continue to give military aid to Israel?
1: Well, look, I actually came out publicly and said just a couple of months ago that I had been advocating to members of Congress that they should vote for these resolutions of disapproval, basically blocking direct military assistance to Israel during this war, because we shouldn't be fighting this war and we shouldn't be helping Israel fight this war. So I do think the security relationship between the U.S. and Israel has to change.
0: But going forward also, that was about this war. I mean, going forward, no more aid, they buy it?
1: Well, look, even Bibi Netanyahu himself has said, Lindsey Graham has said, you know, Israel can stand up on its own 2 feet. Does it really need the United States to continue in the future to provide it assistance, security assistance, where we're handing American tax dollars over? And it's interesting because the last memorandum of understanding that provided this assistance was negotiated during the Obama administration. It was 10 years. That's coming up for renegotiation. Let's see what President Trump does.
0: You are still criticized for not having stopped the war in Gaza, for not having put more pressure on the Israeli government at the time. Do you think, in retrospect, that you guys could have done more, and there was a certain hesitation about being seen as anti-Israel?
1: I've said publicly that we should have done more to put pressure on Israel.
0: But what stopped you?
1: Well, the big trap that I think that we fell into is we kept thinking we were close to a ceasefire, and that if you take a dramatic step like cutting off aid to Israel, it could actually set you back from getting a ceasefire and hostage deal because Hamas would react to that. And so we kept thinking, let's try to get to that ceasefire and hostage deal. It took us too long to do that. But we did achieve a ceasefire and hostage deal before we left office. The guns had gone silent before we left office, and President Trump allowed them to start up again the following year. So it took way too long. And yes, we should have put more pressure on Israel earlier. Looking back in hindsight, we kept thinking we can get this done, and that just took way too long, and too many people suffered and died as a result of it. And that's something that I sit with and I lay awake with at night thinking about.
0: Jake Sullivan? Always good to have you on.
1: Thanks for having me.
0: Next on GPS, as the United States marks its 250th birthday, it is also experiencing deep divisions and distrust. How does the country recover? David Brooks and I had a conversation that opened the Aspen Ideas Festival.

0: The NN app.
1: As America approaches its 250th birthday, it's living through a profound moment of distrust in politics, institutions, and even distrust amongst each other. In a Pew survey from last year, 53% of Americans said their fellow citizens have bad morals and ethics, the highest share in any of the 25 countries surveyed. So how can the country find its way back? David Brooks is a writer at The Atlantic and a best-selling author. He and I opened the Aspen Ideas Festival this week. This festival is taking place at the 250th anniversary of the Declaration of Independence. And I don't know if it would be fair to say of all of American history, but certainly in modern American history, I've always thought there's one simple rule in trying to figure out who is going to be the next president. And that is, the more optimistic candidate has won. Think of Franklin Roosevelt against Herbert Hoover. Think of John Kennedy versus Richard Nixon. Think of Obama versus McCain. Think of Clinton versus George W. Bush. Except in 2016 and 2024. And I think that it would not be doing a disservice to Donald Trump to say he campaigned as a pessimist. He said the country is going to hell. His first inaugural address was probably could have been titled American Carnage, which was a phrase out of it. Why is pessimism working or winning?
2: Well, I guess the way I'd put it is we are used to be an optimistic country and we're not anymore. We are in a more pessimistic public conversation than during the Civil War, than during World War I, World War II, and any name your crisis. So what the hell happened? Well, I would say it was a loss of faith. The post-Cold War world, we lost faith in America's power to project goodness abroad. In the financial crisis, we lost faith in a certain kind of capitalism. And there have been successions of loss of faith. And the most important to our first loss of faith in each other. So it used to be, you go back two generations and you ask people, do you trust your neighbors? It was 60%. And now it's 30% and 19% of millennial and Gen Z. And so when you lose faith in each other and when you lose faith in each future, you are in a pessimistic frame of mind. You're in a distrustful frame of mind. You see the world as more threatening than it actually is. And Donald Trump spoke right into that. He appealed to the dark passions, which are what you get in a pessimistic age: hatred, anger, envy, resentment. And he appealed to those passions, and he fit in with the culture. And people who fit in with the culture get elected. And the final thing to be said about the loss of faith and the pessimism, it's wrong. And I'll try to explain it, but maybe in the course of a conversation. Yeah, I'll be curious to know if you share my optimism that the moment of sucking on the gas pipe is over.
1: You know, I'm congenitally an optimist. I mean, you know, when you're an immigrant, you sort of have to be. You made your bet. You know, you've left behind the old country, your family, your friends. You've sort of made your bed here. You know, this is what people often say. Oh, if Trump gets elected, I'm going to move to Canada. I ain't moving anywhere. You know, I've made my decision, and I still believe in the country. I'm going down with the ship. But that said, what worries me is that what I'm seeing is such a different country than the country I came to in 1982. It's a country that is much less, as you say, optimistic, but with a much less open dynamic. There was a sense of possibility. There was a sense of flexibility. People seem much more dug in. And so I ask myself why. And as you know, in my book, I sort of argue, we've had so much extraordinary change economically, the explosion of globalization, technology, the entire creation of a digital economy, the emancipation of women. And I feel like we're living through an age of backlash. And the question I ask myself is, are we at the beginning of a long backlash, or has backlash peaked? And in order to understand this, I sometimes think you have to look not so much at politics, but at culture. You know, because what is the cultural shift that produced Trump? And where are we in that cultural shift?
2: Right. So I think we're at the end of that cultural shift. And, you know, I ask people, what made you who you are? And nobody ever said, you know, I had this fantastic vacation in Hawaii. That made me the person I am today. They always talk about a moment of rupture and repair, some period of hardship they went through and they grew through it. but they had to go through that rupture to get to improve the old self. And the good news is culture can change so rapidly. In the 1950s, we had a culture of moral restraint and self-effacement. But the culture of the 50s shifted very, very quickly to a very different culture of the 60s, which was not about restraint, it was about liberation. And so we went through another shift in the 80s, which was a rejection of the 60s. And so we went through another shift in 2010, which was a rejection of the early aughts. And so it seems to me you can't stay mad for long. In the late 60s, it was brutal. They had bombings, there were assassinations, riots. By 1974, everybody's into Crystal and Est. Mm-hmm. And like, people get sick of the hyper-political, and they want something personal. And so my strong belief, and I'll end on this, is that we're a moment of cultural pivot. And I say that because I notice audiences are so hungry for a certain kind of plot, which is the person who remains good in cynical times. If anybody saw the Ted Lasso series, that's him.
0: We don't not care.
2: If anybody saw the Mr. Rogers documentary or film, that's that. If anybody's seen Devil Wears Prada 2, Anne Hathaway is the most goody-goody person impossible to be in the midst of the fashion industry, and audiences love that. So that's why I think there's a beginning of a shift.
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2: I'm back at the Aspen Ideas Festival with David Brooks, who is a writer for The Atlantic and a best-selling author. What I wonder about is the degree to which we have become tribalized. So I give you an example. You know, one of the things I have argued for a while is this is not about economics. It's really about these deep cultural changes. And how do I know this? Because rather than economics informing people's politics, it's actually the opposite. It's politics that informs the economics. What do I mean? If you look in 2016, most Republicans felt that the economy in 2016, the Obama economy, was terrible. When Trump gets elected, they've changed their minds. They think the same economy is doing fantastically. And Democrats think exactly the opposite. The Democrats all thought the Obama economy was great. And by January 21st, they thought the Trump economy was terrible, right? So rather than economics shaping their politics, it's politics that is shaping their view of economics. And it's become a situation where your tribe is right no matter what. It's almost like rooting for a sports team. You know, the sign of your virtue and loyalty is when you are sticking with your side even when they are screwing up, right? It's easy to be a Bears fan if they were winning. It's easy to be a Mets fan if they were winning. The true test is, are you a Mets fan when they lose? So in that environment, even if you and I are right that, you know, this thing seems to have had its play, will people actually see that what they voted for is not working? And I ask you this because we are at a moment where 75% of the country basically thinks the Iran war was a bad idea. But that doesn't seem to translate into any real loss of Republican support for Donald Trump, whose idea it was.
3: Yeah. First, this is literally true. My Mets hat is in my room right over there. I'll be wearing it tomorrow, despite the fact that they're absolutely terrible. You know, I bank on a couple things. First, what you're describing is the over-politicization of American life. And my view is we're over-politicized and under-moralized. We talk too much about politics, and we use politics as a social therapy to cure our loneliness. Politics seems to offer you a team, but it doesn't really offer community. It seems to offer you righteous action, but you're just tweeting. And I have a feeling that this obsession with politics, which is left and right, it's just going to seem boring after a while. Donald Trump is a genius at getting us to pay attention to him. But it's just going to seem boring, and we will enter a more less political time. I think we'll also enter a time when optimism does sell. And I am not a fan of Mamdani's policies. But the guy smiles when he talks.
2: Yeah, and that's a big deal.
3: And he seems to be having a good time. He's a total vibe shift from Donald Trump. And I don't know whether we'll have an ideological vibe shift. I really think we're going to have a cultural vibe shift. Finally, I count on two things, both of which you've written a lot about. America and liberalism, the belief system. Your last book was about liberalism really as a way of life. Sure. And when I think of liberalism as a way of life, and you can talk about it more than I, but I think of a story I read in a memoir over the year, a memoir by Viola Davis, which I highly recommend, a great, great memoir. And Viola Davis, the actress, grew up very, very poor, like dirt poor, dirt poor. And she was in high school, and the teacher, she's in drama class, and the teacher says to the whole classroom, who wants to be an actor when you grow up? Every hand goes up. And then the teacher says, you realize there are auditions, and there are failures, and there's poverty, and you lose, you get humiliated all the time, and all the hands start going down. And finally, there's only one hand in the air. It's Viola Davis's hand. And she writes in this memoir, when you've had your heat shut off, you've gone to bed hungry, you're not scared when somebody tells you life is going to be hard. And she says, my dreams were bigger than my fear. And I think that's woven into the DNA of America, to the immigrant people who came here, and my family too, a little earlier. And I think it's woven into liberalism. That what Viola Davis just expressed, to me, that's liberalism. You can start from nothing. You have freedom. You have ladders. If you want it and you have the hunger in your heart, you can become Viola Davis.
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1: The recent Artemis mission around the moon captured the world's attention. Add to that SpaceX IPO, and all eyes are on the moon and stars. There's talk of putting data centers for AI in orbit and of sending humans to Mars. But what will it take to make these ambitions a reality? Well, there's one woman who's working on just that. Ariel Ekblad is a space architect who is working on the technology to make space dreams into reality. She is the founding CEO of the Aurelia Institute. She joins me now. Pleasure to have you on. You really are almost uniquely qualified to talk about this because you have a PhD in aerospace engineering. You were a physics major. You started this nonprofit and for-profit to do architecture in space. The question everyone has, I think, is what are we going to learn from going to space that's going to help us here? Or is this just an adventure?
2: This is a wonderful point to think about for the future of space infrastructure. Can we actually build really big scale structures in space for the public good? So what are people on Earth going to get out of it even before we think about

0: about your lifestyle you might have in space. One of the things that we're working on at Aurelia Institute is the idea of an orbital biolab. So a really large-scale structure, way bigger than you could fit in your biggest rocket, that does microgravity research. So this is basically looking at biology when it's floating in orbit, really profoundly different behavior than what you get on the ground. And there's amazing potential for cancer and Alzheimer's drug treatment discovery, new types of protein crystallization, and maybe even prosthetics like artificial retinas manufactured in space.
1: I've always thought that manufacturing of a certain kind could be more easily done in space.
0: Yes.
1: It's less environmentally bad. It have to be done, obviously, by robots and things like that.
0: Right.
1: How much of that is a pipe dream? How much of it could actually happen?
0: This is actually also one of my favorite, I think, promises for the space industry. When you're floating, you get much more pure crystals. And so there's manufacturing in the biology domain. There's also manufacturing for fiber optic cable. When you're floating, you don't have any gravity or you're not experiencing gravity, so you could do an infinitely long extruded beam and start to build and manufacture really incredible structures in space that you cannot make on Earth. And so that's absolutely something that our ecosystem, kind of between Aurelia Institute, the nonprofit side where we do the research, and Rendezvous Robotics where we do the actual scaling up of the space infrastructure, this is definitely a domain that we're actively working on, is in-space manufacturing and construction kind of writ large.
1: So how much of this is, you know, science fiction, and how much of it is this is a reasonable a prospect that 5 to 7 years from now, some of this stuff will actually be happening?
0: This is the really amazing inflection point that we have, partly thanks to the drop in launch costs, really dramatic drop in cost to get to space.
1: Because of SpaceX.
0: Because of SpaceX, right? With Starship, it's anticipated that the cost per kilogram might be around $200 a kilogram, compared to about $1,500 or $2,000 a kilogram today, and $50,000 a kilogram under the NASA Shuttle program. So huge moment to capture a lot of activity. So 5 to 7 years, what are we looking at? We want our orbital biolab module that Aurelia Institute is building in partnership with a university consortium to basically protect open science in orbit. We think we're going to be ready to attach to one of those commercial space destinations in 2030, 2031, so 4 to 5 years. For AI data centers, one of the profound benefits, even though it has a lot of technical challenges, is you would get that carbon footprint off of the Earth from all the heat generation from the electronics. And then you also get the benefit of raw, unfiltered sunlight energy because you're above the atmosphere, right? So you're getting really good free energy. I think that those two factors and the idea that we now have Starship and New Glenn coming online, you're going to see a lot more investment of capital into this domain of building big space structures. And we're super excited to support that at Rendezvous Robotics as well.
1: So let me ask a skeptical question, which is, the thing about space, outside of satellites, which are really more about what they provide
0: to
1: for
0: Earth,
1: us at GPS, Earth,
0: right? Weather, yeah, exactly.
1: But if you look at space travel, it has largely been kind of the gee whiz, oh my gosh, we can do it.
0: Yes.
1: Rather than stuff that has actually benefited human beings that much. Is it something that we are going to see major, is this a new inflection point or am I misinformed?
0: So what's really been the stymieing factor for the last 50 years is space, to your point, was the domain of military, defense, and government, exorbitantly expensive. We're about to be able to scale up things like artificial retinas in orbit for the benefit of life on Earth. Keytruda, drugs like, you know, cancer, life-saving drugs from space. We can now do it at a much bigger scale for humanity because this drop in cost to actually access the space environment. The final example that is always in the back of my mind is the image that was taken of Earth on Apollo 8 in 1968 on Christmas Eve, Earthrise. Stuart Brand put it on the cover of the Whole Earth catalog, and that helped to launch the environmental movement in the United States in the 70s. So there's both a pragmatic, we can get real science insights out of the International Space Station, out of the next wave of space stations. Now it's cheap enough to do that at scale, better than we have done. But there's also a philosophical benefit, I think, for humanity of expanding our concentric circles of awareness as a species and coming to really appreciate Earth is the best home we will ever have, even as we explore further out. And so I think the space program has already shown that they can really do that. They can really move hearts and minds about appreciating this beautiful blue marble planet that we are living on.
1: All right. On that note of optimism, Ariel, pleasure to have you on.
0: Thank you so much. It's such an honor. Thank you.
1: And thanks to all of you for being part of my program this week from the Aspen Ideas Festival. I will...
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0: Breaking news, rescues from the rubble. Stunning images of survivors in Venezuela being pulled alive from the wreckage, including a mother and her nine-month-old baby. Plus, summer soaring, dangerous heat and humidity will target millions of Americans this week, just in time for 4th of July festivities. And win or go home, more than 3 weeks into the World Cup, and today begins the knockout rounds. Hello, everyone. Thank you so much for joining me this Sunday. I'm Frederica Whitfield. And we begin with a fresh new round of attacks between the U.S. and Iran, which is putting more pressure on the two-week-old fragile ceasefire between the two countries. Late Saturday, the U.S. launched 10 new strikes on Iranian military targets in or near the Strait of Hormuz. U.S. Central Command said the strikes hit Iran's military infrastructure, air defense sites, and drone storage facilities. After giving the go-ahead for the attacks, President Trump renewed his threats against Iran. In a social media post, he warned Iran could, quote, no longer exist, end quote, if they don't stop violating the ceasefire agreement. Iran retaliated to the latest U.S. strikes by launching missiles and drones against U.S. facilities in Bahrain and Kuwait. Bahrain's government shared these images of a residential building it says was damaged in that Iranian strike. These attacks and counterattacks now mark 4 straight days of hostilities, which started when Iran attacked a vessel in the Strait of Hormuz on Thursday. We have a team of correspondents around the globe covering these latest developments. CNN's Oren Lieberman is in Jerusalem. But let's get started at the White House with Julia Benbrook. And Julia, bring us up to speed on these latest attacks and what the Trump administration is saying.
1: Well, this recent escalation leads to two major questions. What does this mean for the ceasefire agreement? And then what does this mean for the ongoing negotiations with Iran? And President Donald Trump's recent comments on this really only highlight that uncertainty. He posted on social media after U.S. Central Command had confirmed that at the president's direction, it had carried out additional strikes on multiple targets Saturday evening. So Trump then took to social media, writing in part, it is very possible that they will never learn. There may come a point when we are no longer able to be reasonable and will be forced to militarily complete the job that we very successfully started. If that happens, the Islamic Republic of Iran will no longer exist. U.S. Ambassador to the United Nations Mike Waltz reiterated that point while speaking on Fox News this morning. Take a listen.
2: If the Iranian regime thinks for a second that President Trump is going to stand by while Iran continues to attack international shipping without a response, or our bases without a response, they're sadly mistaken. And they saw that loud and clear over the last few nights, where we'll continue to militarily, if needed, take down their infrastructure that they're trying to use to illegally control an international waterway.
1: At this point, neither side seems ready to de-escalate, as the Trump administration is threatening more military action if the Iranian strikes continue. The IRGC has said that if there are ceasefire violations, what they deem as ceasefire violations, that that could lead to a halt in all of diplomatic processes. So a reminder, this comes just about a week after Vice President J.D. Vance led the high-level, high-stakes talks in Switzerland on the Memorandum of Understanding, which has been signed by the United States and Iran. That kicked off this 60-day time period, the signing of that document did, to work through the technical talks. And Vance, as he left, said that there had been great progress already. But all of this back and forth really threatens to further strain any progress that has been made so far.
0: Indeed. All right. Julia Benbrook at the White House, thanks so much. All right. Iran also says a full withdrawal of Israeli forces from Lebanon must be part of a final deal with the U.S. That demand comes as Israeli forces continue fighting with Iranian-backed Hezbollah in southern Lebanon, despite several ceasefire agreements. CNN's Oren Lieberman is joining us now from Jerusalem. Oren, bring us up to speed on the situation between Israel and Hezbollah.
3: And that Iranian demand shows you just how complicated this will be and that the Lebanon front has and will continue to complicate the broader negotiations between the U.S. and Iran. This is a quote from Iran's foreign ministry spokesperson speaking to Iranian official state media, saying that any final agreement with the U.S., that is to say at the end of what is supposed to be a 60-day window to negotiate that final agreement, must include a full Israeli withdrawal from Lebanon. And that's what Iran has continued to point at. And that's the memorandum of understanding between the U.S. and Iran. And that's what Hezbollah has pointed at, saying this needs to happen here. Except there are multiple agreements. Even this month alone, there have been four different agreements that have related in some way to Lebanon or been directly about it. And that has complicated this. As Iran and Hezbollah have pointed at the memorandum of understanding, Israel and Lebanon have signed their own agreement that does not require a full Israeli withdrawal from southern Lebanon. Not at all. It requires, at this point, only a gradual and small withdrawal from two different areas near the so-called yellow line that delineates the Israeli-occupied zone in southern Lebanon. But because that's not enough, not nearly enough, for Iran and Hezbollah, that complicates the bigger picture here. And even after all of this, numerous agreements just this month alone, we have seen renewed fighting, often within just a matter of hours. And once again, we saw that here. The Israeli military is saying an Israeli soldier was killed early Sunday morning in a firefight with a Hezbollah militant in a building within southern Lebanon. Israel carried out strikes across southern Lebanon earlier in the day on Sunday, and that's the continued fighting we have seen. Now, as Israel, Lebanon, and the United States have touted the newly signed agreement and the framework of it to keep talks going and try to get to a broader agreement, that agreement has been rejected by Hezbollah. It's been rejected by Iran. And that means the broader effort to try to get to not only any firm and broad understandings in Lebanon, but also that U.S.-Iran agreement, all of that, Frederica, is much more complicated.
0: Mm-hmm. All right. Oren Lieberman, thanks so much. All right. Frustration is growing in Venezuela, where the number of people killed in last week's twin earthquakes has now risen to 1,450. Thousands more remain missing. And the rescue effort has passed the critical 72-hour window in which people are most likely to be saved. Food and clean water are running out in the port city of La Guaira, which has been virtually cut off by collapsed roadways and bridges. People are growing increasingly desperate as they wait for word of their missing loved ones.
4: My 82-year-old mother lived here alongside my brother and my 20-year-old daughter. My daughter's boyfriend had come over to deliver a meal to my mother, and well, the last contact we had with her was at 5:45 p.m. on Wednesday. Since then, we've heard nothing more.
0: There are some bright moments. Crews pulled a 60-year-old woman from the wreckage of a high-rise earlier today. Also, search and rescue teams pulled a mother and her 9-month-old baby from a collapsed building. Journalist Mary Trini Mena joins us now from Caracas. So, Mary, all of this while aftershocks continue?
5: Yes. As a matter of fact, the authorities just released a figure saying that more than 500 aftershocks have happened, and they are causing, of course, distress among the citizens in Venezuela because it is a reminder of what happened on Wednesday. But also, according to experts, these aftershocks could last for more than 6 months, considering the magnitude that these two earthquakes took on Venezuela. Also, we need to say that there are different areas that are being taken care of. The rescue and search, even though they pass the critical hours. I was talking to a rescuer that told me that their compromise is to look until they reach the bottom of the buildings. That means that they don't give up hope, that in some cases, in some other places that they have been, people have been found after 8 or 10 days. So they keep going until they reach the bottom of the building. They take out all of the rubble, and that is what they are doing. In other area of Venezuela, in Caracas, there are other efforts, such as a blood drive that is being taking place in 3 major hospitals here in Caracas. And volunteers are attending to this calling to donate blood. This is really important in this moment for the people that have resulted injured. And also there are people enrolling as a volunteer to go to the critical area, the ground zero in La Guaira State. More than 7,000 people, Venezuelans, have been attending that calling. And also more than 2,000 rescuers from all over the world that are doing their best to reach Venezuela, to bring supplies, to bring dogs, and they require special conditions right now, especially silence, in order to listen people that are, that can still be asking for help. There are two major parks in Caracas, like the Central Park in New York, that are being used as a donation center, one of them, and the other one as a shelter for all the people that are homeless right now.
6: I mean, an arduous task with the just a few little glimmers of hope. Mary Trini Mena, thank you so much from Caracas. Coming up, wildfires ravaging in the west of this country. Three firefighters killed battling the flames near the Colorado-Utah border. The red flag warnings in multiple states as extreme conditions threaten to fuel the fires. Plus, Kentucky underwater, at least four people dead after intense flooding slams the state. And History Reclaimed will take you inside the powerful new exhibit opening at the Smithsonian, the untold story of trailblazing Filipino Americans who fought for their piece of the American.

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1: All right, we have breaking news out of Kentucky, where widespread flooding has left at least four people dead. Heavy rains have wiped out bridges and inundated roads and homes, prompting Governor Andy Beshear to issue a state of emergency. Some areas saw up to 12 inches of rain in 48 hours. Officials say one driver was killed after being swept away, and two people drowned in their basement. Dozens of rescues have been carried out. One homeowner describes what she heard after a church collapsed and parts of it crashed into a home.
2: It was very devastating. It was very loud. A lot of glass breaking, of course, wood popping. The church, it was very loud when it broke.
1: Rain conditions are expected to improve today, but with the ground so saturated, even an inch or two could trigger more flooding. Officials are urging drivers to stay off the roads. And in the next hour, we'll speak with Kentucky Governor Andy Beshear. And more breaking news. Fires across western Colorado and parts of Utah are still growing. Officials say three firefighters have died battling a fast-moving blaze burning across the border of both states. Two other crew members were injured, taken to the hospital. Colorado's Governor Jared Polis has declared a disaster emergency. And in Utah, evacuation orders are in place for some communities near the Cottonwood Fire. It has burned more than 92,000 acres and still has 0% containment. Thick smoke can be seen billowing into the air, fueled by strong gusty winds. The threat is so severe, the National Weather Service in Salt Lake City issued a first-ever particularly dangerous situation red flag warning. Local officials believe it's Utah's most destructive wildfire on record. And turning to the dangerous heat now across the eastern half of the country, hot and humid conditions are expected this week as a heat dome sends temperatures soaring into the triple digits. CNN meteorologist Allison Chinchar explains heat alerts are already in place across portions of the Midwest.
3: Roughly 30 million people are under the threat for severe storms today in three separate areas. We've got the larger system that's across portions of the high plains in the Midwest. You've got this narrow band of scattered severe thunderstorms across areas of Texas, and then also along the eastern seaboard, mainly across portions of the Carolinas, as well as into Virginia. Now, one thing to note, a lot of those ongoing storms from earlier in the day in Kentucky, that has finally started to spread off to the east into the Carolinas and Virginia, and will continue through the remainder of the evening, providing at least a little bit of relief for those folks in Kentucky that desperately need to dry back out. We've also got this round of showers that's really going to slide through the Midwest through the evening and overnight hours tonight. You can see even by about 8, 9 o'clock tomorrow morning, still some very heavy showers across areas of Michigan. You've also got that secondary band that's making its way across North Dakota. The big story really coming up for the rest of this week is going to be the heat. It is really going to set in across the eastern half of the country, with some of these areas 5 to 10 degrees above average. Taking a look at Minneapolis, 76 for that high today, but back up to 92 by the time we get to Tuesday. Similar upswing for places like Chicago, St. Louis, looking at nearly triple digits by the time we get to Tuesday. D.C., New York, and Boston will also start to see warmer temperatures, but it's a bit more of a delayed effect, so you're going to have to wait a little bit longer. The peak there is really going to be that Wednesday through Friday timeline. Take Washington, D.C., for example. Again, you can see the gradual climb through here, getting up to triple digits Wednesday through Friday. This is going to be a big concern because a lot of folks are headed to D.C. for the big July 4th celebration. So you're going to have a lot of folks outside in that heat, in that intense sun. So make sure you stay hydrated. Another city, New York, same thing. You'll start to see the swing of those temperatures going back up, getting to 104 on Thursday. While they do come down a little bit by July 4th, you're still looking at those temperatures at least 10 degrees above where they normally would be this time of year.
1: All right, Allison Chinchar, thank you so much. More on our breaking news from Venezuela as well coming up. Responders racing against time as the death toll continues to mount. I'll speak with a top global relief official about the brutal reality of the rescue efforts and the desperate fight to save lives.

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2: All right, as the death toll soars in Venezuela after devastating twin earthquakes, the international community is looking for ways to help those impacted by the tragedy. Our Rafael Romo is in Lilburn, Georgia, where people are pitching in to help the victims. Rafael, exactly what is happening there?
3: Yeah, they are pitching in, and in what a way, Fred. It's incredible to see how Venezuelans and non-Venezuelans alike have responded to the tragedy in Venezuela. Take a look at this. There's a line of cars behind me, people coming here to this shipping business in Lilburn, Georgia, dropping off donations for the people affected by the earthquakes in Venezuela. Then that help, depending on what it is sorted in stations like this one behind me. As you can see, they have clothes for children here, and they're separated by whether it's for a boy or a girl, by age, by size, and all that. Here on the other side, Fred, I can show you how they are sorting medications and medical supplies. And then let me show you what's happening inside, because the best way I can describe this is organized chaos. And it is very organized in spite of what you can see. Here inside is like the final sorting area where they put everything together depending on its type. And you see that big pile of boxes there. That's how they put them together before they actually put the help in a truck. You see the pallet right there. Now, I've been talking to people here. Most of them are Venezuelan. There are some others who, even if they're not Venezuelan, they have some ties to Venezuela, and that's the case of a gentleman that I spoke with earlier. This is what he had to say.
4: It's amazing to see how many, first of all, how many Venezuelans are here, and look at the impact they're making. And this is just in Atlanta. Imagine you've got Dallas, Houston, Miami, Chicago. So really awesome. But I know that the American people are paying attention as well.
3: Back live here in Lilburn, as you can see, this pallet is almost done, getting ready to be shipped. Fred, from here, all of this help is going to be transported by land to Miami, and then another shipping business is going to take it to its final destination, Venezuela, for all the people affected by the twin earthquakes. It's just incredible to see how people are responding and how feverishly they're working to help their fellow Venezuelans in need at this moment.
2: Fred, yeah, back to all you. Right, a huge effort being made for much-needed assistance there in Venezuela. Rafael Romo in Lilburn, Georgia, thanks so much. All right, joining us right now is Dr. Julie Varghese, Senior Vice President of Programs and Chief Medical Officer at the Global Health and International Relief Organization, AmeriCares. She also oversees AmeriCares Emergency Response Team. Dr. Varghese, great to see you. Thanks so much for being available. I mean, how is your organization able to respond to this situation, which also seems to be evolving there in Venezuela?
5: Thanks so much, Frederica. We're mobilizing to send medicines and medical supplies to support relief efforts on the ground. We're supporting local partners who are in need of essential medicines, orthopedic supplies, trauma supplies, water purification supplies. We know that needs are evolving in the first days. The first 48 to 72 hours, the focus is really on search and rescue, and those efforts are continuing. But we also know that survivors are going to have ongoing medical needs, and we are here to support those communities.
2: And what is, you know, I guess the most critical period that we're entering now that we've passed that kind of 48 to 72 hour period where, you know, there's a likelihood of finding survivors. How do you meet the needs now past that point?
5: Mm-hmm. Mm-hmm. Well, certainly continuing to focus on efforts to identify survivors will continue, but AmeriCares has responded to emergencies for over 45 years, and we know that there are significant medical needs that continue in the days, weeks, months ahead. And so primary care, we know that often people are leaving their homes very quickly to find safety. They're leaving without their medications, perhaps for high blood pressure, diabetes, and so being able to support health facilities and hospitals with the various medications that are going to be needed to care for people in the days ahead will be really important.
2: And just as we saw, you know, there are communities across the country. We just saw in Lilburn, Georgia, people coming together to gather supplies, you know, to aid folks in Venezuela. AmeriCares, as you just mentioned, you know, collecting medical supplies, orthopedic supplies, hygiene kits, et cetera. But as you get a better assessment of the needs there, what are some of the things that might be helpful for people to know about items that they need to donate now, if they can?
5: Mm-hmm. I would say, you know, certainly we're seeing a lot of generosity from many communities. The best way, though, to support relief efforts is really through monetary donations. So supporting the organizations that are on the ground responding to the emergency. And so finding a trusted emergency response organization like AmeriCares is the best way to support efforts. You can find out more information about the work that we're doing at AmeriCares.org.
2: How is a lot of that aid going to get in? You know, because some roads are impassable, flights in and out, mm-hmm. you know, unpredictable. Will there be airdrops or, I mean, help people kind of, mm-hmm. or paint a picture for people to help them understand how aid will mm-hmm. arrive?
5: Yeah, it's, you know, certainly a challenge. Every emergency response has logistical challenges. In Venezuela, we initially did have, you know, difficulty with access. The airport was closed. We're starting to see some initial access open up. That's why it's really important to coordinate with local partners as well as other international relief organizations so that all of these efforts are really coordinated. But we are, the way AmeriCares is going to be sending shipments is by air and working in hand in hand with local partners to help get those shipments in.
2: All right, Dr. Julie Varghese, thank you so much. All the best in your continued efforts by way of you directly and your organization.
5: Thank you, Frederica.
2: All right, for more information about how you at home can help Venezuela earthquake victims, go to CNN.com/impact. All right, coming up, CNN's exclusive interviews with both candidates in the race that could determine control of the U.S. Senate. What Georgia Democratic Senator John Ossoff had to say about the Republican fighting to unseat him as they go head-to-head in battleground Georgia.
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1: All right, we now know who will likely succeed one of President Trump's top foes within his own party. In Louisiana, Trump-endorsed Congresswoman Julia Letlow has won the state's contentious GOP Senate runoff, beating back State Treasurer John Fleming. Letlow is now the overwhelming favorite to win the seat currently held by ousted Senator Bill Cassidy, who failed to qualify for the runoff after angering the president's base for his 2021 impeachment vote against Trump. And in battleground Georgia, Republican nerves are fraying in one of this year's marquee midterm races. John Ossoff, long considered one of the Senate's most vulnerable Democrats, is going on the offense as he seeks reelection. On Saturday, the sitting senator drew more than 1,000 to his first major rally of the general election, taking aim at his Republican challenger and President Trump. In an exclusive interview with CNN, Ossoff spoke about the campaign and whether his attacks on Republicans will be effective.
2: You're very much running against Donald Trump, not as someone who works with Donald Trump. I'm wondering, is that a risk in a purple state like yours with so many independent voters?
3: I think the president has earned the criticism and earned disgrace. His economic agenda is a disaster for the country. He's doubled health insurance premiums for more than a million Georgians. His tariffs have driven up grocery prices and the prices of just about everything else. He's been globally humiliated in Iran. Just last month, Americans faced record high prices for groceries, for health care, and for housing. This under a president who promised he would lower prices on day one. And all the while, the president and his family are enriching themselves to the tune of billions of dollars. And the president is trying to build a monument to himself. I think it's obscene. I think he's a failed president, and he's deeply unpopular in Georgia.
2: Democrats, too, are unpopular. I'm wondering what you think needs to change in your party to convince voters that you'll actually deliver in a Senate majority.
3: Well, the coalition that I'm building in Georgia stretches far beyond just Democrats. There are independents and a growing number of Republicans who are supporting me. What you're seeing right now is a growing number of conservatives who are unwilling to support my opponent, Congressman Mike Collins, or saying that they're going to support me because they know I've done a good job for the state and because it's widely understood in Georgia that Congressman Collins is a person of low integrity and poor character who is known as a bigot and an anti-Semite. He is understood in Georgia by both Democrats and Republicans to be unfit for office and unfit for promotion. And there's a reason Governor Brian Kemp worked so hard to try to prevent him from getting this nomination.
1: Ossoff's opponent, however, is taking a markedly different approach. Republican Congressman Mike Collins is running toward Trump, even supporting the president's long disproven claim that he won the state of Georgia in the 2020 election. Listen to what Collins told our Manu Raju.
4: I talked to Senator Ossoff today, and not surprisingly, he had some not-so-nice things to say about you. He called you a bigot. He called you an anti-Semite. He said you're a person of low character. What do you say to him?
5: You know, he's lying, and the reason he's losing, and he knows he's losing.
4: You think he's losing this race?
5: He is losing. He's going to lose this race. This race is going to be about record of results. You're going to have the choice to pick between someone, me, who has delivered, I mean, and delivered not just in the private sector, mm-hmm. because that's what I was for 30 plus years, but also in Washington, mm-hmm. and just making life more affordable, making this country safer, just making Georgians' life better off. Or you get a choice of John Ossoff. Mm-hmm. This is a trust fund kid. He's never had a real job in his life.
4: When the Trump cited his endorsement, he cited that, said that Derek Dooley believed that it was Joe Biden who won in 2020 in Georgia. What do you think? Did Joe Biden win Georgia in 2020?
5: I have said this over and over and over again. You don't change the rules in the middle of the game. And that's what happened in 2020. They changed the rules up. You don't all of a sudden turn around and start mailing out absentee ballots to everybody. You don't set up drop boxes all over the place for people to just start this harvesting, ballot harvesting.
4: Do you think Trump won?
5: Trump won that race. Yes.
4: Georgia.
5: Yes.
4: Mm-hmm.
5: So, okay. You know, and the thing is, we're gonna make sure in 2026 that we send John Ossoff home.
1: And as we noted, the congressman's false claim that President Trump won Georgia in the 2020 election has been repeatedly disproven. The state's presidential votes were counted three times, including once by hand, and each one affirmed former President Biden's victory. All right, coming up, all new. Next hour, a state of emergency in Kentucky as catastrophic flooding washes away roads, swallows buildings, and kills at least four people. Kentucky Governor Andy Beshear joins us live on efforts to rescue stranded families as more rain heads their way. Plus, the major U.S. Supreme Court ruling expected this week that could fundamentally rewrite who gets to call themselves an American. And scrambling on the front lines, how a cheap, low-tech weapon is leaving one of the world's most sophisticated militaries completely exposed.

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1: All right, moments from now, the knockout rounds for the World Cup will get underway, where teams will head home if they lose. Group play wrapped up last night, which set the stage for the final 32 teams now. CNN's Don Riddell is here to kind of recap Saturday games. I mean, lay it all out there. So much excitement and still more to come.
2: Oh, we're just getting started.
1: Yeah.
2: Which is crazy to say when you think that the last 2+ weeks have been already incredible. So just one knockout game today. Mm-hmm. It's going to be happening in Los Angeles, kicking off in the next 10, 12 minutes. Canada against South Africa. Highly unusual to see a host country at the World Cup not playing in their own country, but Canada were unable to win their group, so they could have stayed in Vancouver if they had achieved that, but they're now going to have to relocate, which is not ideal for them. They're going to be playing South Africa. The continent of Africa is having an absolutely incredible World Cup tournament. 10 teams entered. 9 are through to the knockout rounds. Incredible. The most African teams who ever have made it to the knockout round in the one tournament is 2. We've got 9 through this time, so that's absolutely fabulous. One of them is the Democratic Republic of Congo, who played here in Atlanta last night against Uzbekistan, and they came from behind to win this game. And if you want to see some emotional scenes, hopefully we can roll the video, because this was just absolutely remarkable. They haven't played in the World Cup since 1974, when they were Zaire. And as I say, you know, they came from behind to win this game, booking their place in the knockout round. So these guys are in absolute dreamland. Highly, highly emotional. And it means they're going to stay in Atlanta to play former world champions England.
1: So
2: next, that's coming up on Wednesday. And we can't talk about the World Cup without mentioning the great Lionel Messi, the GOAT. He was in action again for Argentina last night, coming off the bench to score that goal against Jordan. Argentina going through, having won all 3 group games. That is his 6th goal this tournament. They've only played 3 matches.
1: Oh my goodness.
2: Most years that would be good enough to win you the golden boot for top scorer, but there's still potentially 5 games to go, and he's already got 6 goals. He's now scored in 7 consecutive World Cup matches. I believe that's a new record.
1: You prefaced it.
2: 90 goals in the World Cup.
1: Oh my gosh.
2: He is amazing. So Argentina doing really well, and they're playing one of those Cinderella African teams next. Cape Verde.
1: An island
2: nation of just 500,000 people somehow are into the knockout round, and they get a chance to topple Messi and Argentina next.
1: Oh, it's so exciting. Yeah. And this is an apex, but we're not really even at the top of the mountain yet.
2: The real drama
1: There's
2: is about
1: so much
2: to come.
1: More. Yeah. I know. I love it. All right, Don Riddell, we'll see you again soon, right on the sofa, breaking it down for us. Appreciate it.

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1: All right, as we prepare to celebrate America's 250th anniversary, a new exhibit uncovers the legacy of Filipino Americans as part of America's story. A collection of artifacts is on display at the Smithsonian's National Museum of American History. The artifacts reveal a lot about Filipino laborers who migrated to California between the 1910s and the 1970s, and many of them settled into Stockton, California's Little Manila area. With us now is Dr. Sam Vong. He's the curator of the Asian Pacific American History at the National Museum of American History. Great to see you, and happy birthday, America, just ahead of the 250th birthday. Tell us the story of how these artifacts were found and how they were chosen for this exhibit.
2: Thank you for having me. So these zebra trunks were discovered in 2005. In a fraternal lodge by a Filipino-American community member named Antonio Samera. He was cleaning out the basement and discovered these 26 containers, some over two dozen steamer trunks and pieces of luggage. And he proceeded to open one of them and found that they belonged to members of this fraternal lodge called Leonarios del Trabajo. And then he brought these steamer trunks to a community organization called Little Manila Rising, who had been stewarding them for a couple of decades. And when I came on the scene in 2019, Little Manila Rising and I worked together to bring one of these steamer trunks to the National Museum of American History, where one of them is now on display.
1: Wow. What was in the trunks, or were they empty, or, you know, what's the story you think that should be learned of these trunks and luggage?
2: Yeah, so most of these trunks were filled with things, from medicinal bottles to three-piece suits to fancy Stetson hats. And what we learned when we, Dylan Delvo, the executive director of Little Manila, and I learned from opening these trunks is that each trunk really belonged to an individual who was a migrant farm worker who left the Philippines in the 1910s and were recruited to work on Hawaiian sugar plantations before continuing on to California, where they lived and built this vibrant community called Little Manila Rising.
1: And then tell me, what was the motivation of this migration of Filipinos to California specifically?
2: Yeah, so many of them were recruited as an alternative labor source, as a cheap labor source by sugar planters in Hawaii. And these men, mostly young, single men, left their families in the Philippines to make money and with the hopes of returning. Many of them didn't return home, didn't make enough, but then went on to California where they also found jobs as farm workers. And so they stayed in California, followed the seasons, harvesting crops up and down the coast of the West Coast and including Alaska. And they left behind their belongings, which really tell a story. They're like time capsules that tell a story about their experiences, the migration, the communities that they built, as well as the kind of recreation that they participated in. So it's really kind of these objects, I think, really restore a sense of personhood, and the objects in the gallery tell a story of their full humanity, not just as farm workers.
1: The exhibit is called How Can You Forget Me? I mean, the title is very powerful. I mean, help, you know, underscore the importance of their story, their journey being known.
2: Yeah, so the name of this exhibition really comes from a pillowcase, one of three pillowcases that was found in the steamer trunks. And I just love the poignancy of the title, How Can You Forget Me? Because it is a story, I think, that has been forgotten in American history by Americans. It's often not told in history books. So that pillowcase sends a message of either a declaration, how can you forget me, a question or admonishment for Americans not to forget this important story. Because it is an American story. The story isn't about just one immigrant community. It's about how the U.S. became the nation it is today.
1: Dr. Sam Vong, glad you could be with us. I mean, it really sounds so fascinating and really a must-see exhibit. Thank you so much.
2: Thank you.
3: This is CNN Breaking News.
1: All right. Hello again, everyone. Thank you so much for joining me this Sunday. I'm Frederica Whitfield, and we start this hour with breaking news on the severe flooding in Kentucky. Officials say at least four people have died, including a man and woman who drowned inside their flooded home, and a driver also killed after being swept away in the floodwaters. Search and rescue efforts continue after the heavy rains washed out bridges and blocked roads. And some areas saw up to 12 inches of rain in just 48 hours. The widespread flooding prompted Governor Andy Beshear to declare a state of emergency. Governor Beshear actually joins me right now from an emergency operations center in Frankfort. Governor, glad you could join us. So what are the conditions like? How would you describe things right now?
4: Well, thankfully, the conditions are improving. The rain has moved out of the state, and we're getting a better picture about the amount of damage. Thankfully, we're still just at a fatality toll of four, though those are four Kentuckians, all children of God, taken off this earth far too soon. Now, what we're seeing is massive infrastructure damage, especially to roads and bridges, entire bridges washed out that may not leave people stranded, but are certainly going to be a lot of work for us in the coming weeks and months. We have one water system that is impacted, though I think we're going to get it up and running. We're getting power restored, and we still have search and rescue teams all over our Commonwealth. It's really about 20 of our 120 counties that were hit hard. Most all those got at least 5 inches of rain in a very short period of time. One got 8 inches of rain in about a 6-hour period. So really massive, devastating flooding. But we've got a lot of great first responders who heroically got out there and rescued people. And I think we're starting to see at least the light at the end of the tunnel on this. I think it's our 16th weather-related disaster in 6.5 years.
1: Well, that's really incredible. I mean, are there residual dangers? Because when we look at some of the images now, it looks like standing water. But are you considered out of the woods yet as waters, you know, start to recede? Or is there still, are there still like flash flooding kind of warnings or potential dangers?
4: Well, I don't think we will see new flash flooding, but there is so much water out there that even while it's receding, it is dangerous. We always tell people, don't drown, turn around. We lost at least one individual trying to drive through waters. Mm-hmm. That is still possible right now. We lost another in a car accident, you know, caused by, I think, hydroplaning and how hard that rain was coming down. So there are still dangers. The other danger is folks not paying enough attention when they're on roads that may be impacted, mm-hmm. A bridge that is no longer there, roads that, I mean, whole halves have been washed away. So we still need people in the impacted areas to be careful, mm-hmm. and we're still going to need a lot of help. Many of these are rural counties. Those roads are a lifeline to our farmers and our citizens. When one is washed out, it could create another 30 to 45 minutes on a trip. So we got, again, a lot of work to do in front of us. Sadly, we've had a lot of practice, and our local folks are really, really good at this. Our fire departments had more than 10 swift water rescue teams pre-positioned out there, ready to save people. We had our helicopters with our hoists out as well. And because of that, there are a lot of Kentuckians that are still alive and safe today that might not have been.
1: Mm-hmm. Even though you have that kind of expertise, will you be requesting federal disaster assistance or assistance from the federal government in other ways?
4: And we will. So we don't need the search and rescue, the immediate declaration that we've received, I think, 15 previous times. Mm-hmm. But we will need assistance from FEMA in the form of what we call public assistance. And that's where they help us to pay for the repaired roads and bridges. And by us, this is primarily counties and those counties and their roads and smaller bridges are going to need significant repair. We may also, in several counties, seek individual assistance. That's when people can apply to FEMA for a certain amount of money to help get them back on their feet. I think it's just in the city of Richmond. We've got at least 30 homes that were washed through, some of them washed out. Those are folks, even with insurance, if it covers it, because oftentimes it doesn't, that little bit of help could be significant. And remember, for all of them, it's everything they own that's damaged. They've got to go about getting their birth certificates, their driver's license, both of their cars or one of their cars may be ruined. Think about all those things we take for granted. And now they have to work and work hard because the as it's drying out, that's when the mildew and the rust starts and you can lose even more of your home based on the mold setting in. So a lot of work. We've got a bunch of faith-based groups that are already volunteering to deploy. You know, Kentuckians help Kentuckians, and we're going to make sure those impacted get through it.
1: And there really could be a 1-2 punch, right? I mean, you've got this devastation as a result of the, you know, heavy rains, the flooding, but then potentially heat is a problem with this heat dome moving across the eastern part of the U.S. How do you prepare or brace for that?
4: We've got to make sure that power is on and those that have been displaced have a place to stay that also has power. Oftentimes what we do is use our state parks. We have this incredible state park system where we have lodges and cabins where normally we want people from out of state to come and spend some of their money here. But our folks come first, and we want to make sure that they are safe from this heat. We went through this in the winter of last year when we had and what we call an ice sandwich. It was 4 inches of snow, 3 inches of ice, and then snow on top of that. And then it got down to negative 20 or 30 wind chills. So 1-2 punches we've seen before, too. It's mainly about making sure all those services are available, that you know everybody that's been impacted. You have a safe place for everyone to go. And that's our job here in moving into the next week or so of stabilizing people's lives.
1: And Governor, we're so glad you could be with us during this natural disaster emergency. But I also have a political question for you because, you know, you have been dotting the map. You have been to Iowa, South Carolina, Nevada in the last month. You want to make any pronouncements about, you know, your political future or the motivation behind visiting so many states?
4: Well, I'm trying to help a lot of candidates out there win that I believe in. Like Rob Sand in Iowa will be a great governor of Iowa. Amy Acton will be a great governor of Ohio. Aaron Ford will be a great governor of Nevada. But right now, I'm just trying to be a good governor for Kentucky facing all this flooding, knowing that my people, whether they voted for me or not, deserve my full attention and getting them back up and on their feet. And we're going to get through this natural disaster. We're going to get through it together like we have all the others.
1: Might you also be positioning yourself for a presidential run?
4: Well, I'll sit down with my family and look at that after we get through November, but certainly not thinking about it today, as so many of my residents, my citizens that I'm charged with helping to protect need my full attention.
1: All right. Kentucky Governor Andy Beshear, thank you so much. All the best in this continued effort.
4: Thank you.
1: All right. Meantime, there is heartbreak in Venezuela as people wait desperately for word of loved ones still missing 4 days after a pair of deadly earthquakes struck that country. At least 1,450 people are confirmed dead. And with thousands still missing, that number is sadly expected to rise. Rescue crews from around the globe are joining in the search efforts in that country. And there have been some joyful moments throughout. Pretty remarkable. Firefighters from Spain working with local crews for hours to pull a man out of the wreckage of a collapsed building. And American search and rescue workers helped rescue a mother and her 9-month-old baby from the earthquake rubble. But experts say with so much time having passed, the chances of finding people alive in the wreckage are fading considerably. Our Stefano Posaban is in the Venezuelan capital and filed this report earlier today.
5: It's been 84 hours since that twin earthquake hit Venezuela. And as you can see here from the city center of Caracas, the operations are still continuing. There is a crane here and an excavators. And as you can see, a rescue worker there. These rescue workers are trying to go through that rubble. But of course, that is made all too difficult by the structure of the building with several floors stacked one on top of each other. This is what's called a pancake collapse, and this is what making the rescue operation more and more difficult. Now, 84 hours is beyond that golden window of opportunity that is about 72 hours or 3 days. That is the moment when it's still possible to find survivors and bring them to safety. But of course, the rescue workers here are not stopping. It's 6 a.m. on a Sunday morning, and there are already two dozens, of rescue workers around us getting prepared to go through and continue with their day. And here in Caracas, you can also appreciate the scale of the logistical operation that is happening, with dozens of countries sending rescue workers and first responders. Among them, for example, in the flight that we came in with, were citizens of Japan, Mexico, Brazil. The United States have sent in $150 million in aid and more than 100 troops to try operate and to try to provide the assistance that they can. Of course, it's a race against time, and perhaps today is the day that time is running out. But yet, the operation continues, even at 6 a.m. on a Sunday morning. For CNN, this is Stefano Pozzebon, Caracas.
1: All right, still to come, a pending U.S. Supreme Court ruling could dramatically impact mail-in voting in several states. What this case could mean for Election Day as soon as this year, plus.
6: So it's like a sauna in here. This is really, really tough. My hands feel a bit shaky. Everything feels tiring. Even breathing feels weird.
1: CNN takes you inside the heat lab to experience what scorching temperatures can actually do to your body. And rumors are swirling that Taylor Swift and Travis Kelce could be planning a New York wedding celebration. Many fans are focused on an unnamed event being planned near Madison Square Garden. We'll break down all the Easter eggs.

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0: part, this could be one of the most impactful weeks at the U.S. Supreme Court in recent memory. Justices are set to rule on a handful of cases with major implications for the country and the scope of President Trump's power. Two of the most notable that we're watching, a dispute over a Mississippi law allowing election officials to count mail-in ballots received after Election Day, and Trump's attempt to end birthright citizenship. Let's discuss more now with former U.S. Attorney and Deputy Assistant Attorney General Harry Lipman. He's also the host of the podcast Talking Feds. Harry, great to see you.
1: Likewise.
0: All right, let's get started with the mail-in ballot case. What exactly is being challenged here, and how has the conservative-leaning court normally received cases dealing with election law?
1: That second question is the big one. There are some 30 states, Mississippi is involved here, that permit some ballots to be counted if they are received after the day of election, as long as they're postmarked by election. And the Republican National Committee has said that violates federal law. Federal law sets Election Day as the first Tuesday after the first Monday in November. So if you count them after, says the RNC, it's not like it was Election Day. Now, that, I think, as a sort of commonsensical matter and just historical practice, doesn't exactly hold up. It's still an election. But there were at least four members of the court, the foremost conservative, who seemed pretty sympathetic to the Republican National Committee position. And of the big ticket items remaining that you're discussing here today, Fred, this is the one that people were most kind of vexed to try to predict where the court is going. It will come down almost certainly to Chief Justice Roberts and Justice Barrett, with four on one side, three on the other.
0: And it could potentially impact the upcoming midterm elections. I mean, that quickly.
1: No doubt about it. It would be the law as of now. And any state like Mississippi who says there's a grace period and you often need it for like military members, people who work overseas, it would just be shut down as of now as preempted by federal law, meaning only mail-in ballots received on Election Day or before would count.
0: Yeah, and mail-in delivery is so unpredictable, even more so, it seems, in recent, I don't know, pick a time on the calendar, months, yeah, days, years. Okay. All right. So let's now talk about birthright citizenship, that case. Constitutional scholars argue the Constitution's 14th Amendment clearly protects the right to citizenship for children born in the U.S. Are they right?
1: I think they're clearly right. Look, it's the first sentence of the 14th Amendment. Anybody born here subject to the jurisdiction thereof is a citizen, period. It doesn't matter who your parents are. And that's a really important sort of bedrock provision for who we are as a country. On the first day in office, Donald Trump had an executive order to try to get rid of it and make a very clever, but I think tortured argument that if your parents were not legal, you don't fall under that protection. I think most everybody thought, and it certainly was my feeling too, Fred, after the argument, that it's going to lose his position, will, and decisively, 7 votes, 8 votes, even 9 votes. And I think at the time, it's a marquee case, and people will hail it as a sign that the Supreme Court can push back against Trump. But the effort and the executive order here is so brazen and outrageous, I don't see how the court could go any other way, and it won't be so portentous of their pushback against Trump that they hold against him here.
0: But if the court were to gut these protections, I mean, what would happen to current Americans born in the country to parents who were not citizens retroactively?
1: Calamitous on both a practically speaking and legally speaking. In theory, the order is forward-looking only. But if the 14th Amendment has always meant that, and that's what the administration is arguing, I think even people who are here are in some jeopardy. But if you imagine the dragnet, the wide dragnet that the administration has thrown toward, for immigrants overall, include now the children of whoever, of illegal aliens, many of whom do come to this country to give their children a piece of the American dream, it would be huge, both as a practical matter and as a kind of particular human matter for millions of people.
0: All right. We will see what potentially happens this week. Harry Littman, always great to see you. Thank you.
1: Thank you.
0: All right. Still to come, concerns grow over the future of the ceasefire between the U.S. and Iran this weekend, plus new images of Hezbollah's deadly drone strikes and how the Israeli military is fighting back using everything from wire mesh to shotgun.
2: 50. Oh, hey, Watson. Just getting jacked up for the summer with my pull-up routine.
3: No, Buzz. We get jacked up because electric rates often go up during the hot summer months. 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
1: Another round of fresh attacks between the U.S. and Iran is putting more pressure on the two-week-old fragile ceasefire between the two countries. Late Saturday, the U.S. launched 10 new strikes on Iranian military targets in or near the Strait of Hormuz. U.S. Central Command said the strikes hit Iran's military infrastructure, air defense sites, and drone storage facilities. Iran retaliated by launching missiles and drones against U.S. facilities in Bahrain and Kuwait. Bahrain's government shared these images of a residential building it says was damaged in that Iranian strike. Iran also says a full withdrawal of Israeli forces from Lebanon must be part of a final deal with the U.S. That demand comes as Israeli forces continue fighting with Iranian-backed Hezbollah in southern Lebanon, despite several ceasefire agreements. Hezbollah's new weapon of choice? Cheap, deadly, and hard-to-detect drones. The sudden use of the sophisticated remote-controlled aircraft has caught one of the world's most powerful militaries off guard as the Israelis now scramble to adapt to this new threat. CNN's Jeremy Diamond has details.
2: A Hezbollah drone cruises undetected over southern Lebanon, propellers whirring until its target comes into view. A group of six Israeli soldiers caught off guard in front of a tank. The feed cuts at the moment of impact, which killed a 19-year-old sergeant. He is the first Israeli soldier to be killed by this type of drone, but not the last. The Lebanese militant group Hezbollah has deployed these cheap, explosive-strapped first-person view drones to deadly effect. Dozens of videos from Hezbollah show they've struck tanks, air defense systems, and unsuspecting troops in southern Lebanon and northern Israel. The Israeli military says Hezbollah's drones have killed at least 12 soldiers since the current conflict erupted in March, one-third of all fatalities. The key to their lethality, a spool carrying miles of thin fiber optic cable that keeps these drones tethered to their pilot, rather than emitting easy-to-detect radio signals. Ukraine has been combating these fiber optic drones for 2 years, but Ukrainian officials say their Israeli counterparts didn't heed their warnings about the emerging threat. The Israeli military now scrambling to catch up, deploying mesh netting like this to protect troops operating in or near Lebanon, and providing them with shotguns and fragmenting rounds to take out approaching drones. The military is also enlisting the private sector to help track this new threat, using acoustic, optical, and radar-based sensors.
3: So what we're seeing here is a scenario when we want to protect this area, when a drone is crossing the line, the protective line, according to the policy, then the controller will get an alert and will know that there is a threat coming.
2: Shai Kuryansky's company, Airways, is among those springing into action to give Israeli troops advance warning of incoming drone threats.
3: Something very small that you can hardly detect is coming toward you. It does not transmit anything. You must fuse the data from multiple sensors to map the sky accurately. This is what our system does.
4: So do you feel a real sense of urgency to solve this problem?
3: It's our children out there in Lebanon that are getting those FPV explosives, and we will not wait with that. Of course, it's urgent.
2: Jeremy Diamond, CNN, Tel Aviv, Israel.

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1: All right, record-shattering temperatures are baking much of Europe. The historic heat wave has killed dozens, disrupted power supplies, and shut down schools and cultural landmarks. CNN's Fred Pleitgen is in Berlin with the latest.
2: The heat wave in much of Europe continues, as you can see here in central Berlin. A lot of people making their way outdoors, for instance, on these tourist boats, obviously getting baked right now in the midday sun here in Berlin. A lot of folks are coming out trying to beat the heat, because one of the things about Europe here is that you're not going to beat the heat by staying inside. Very few homes have air conditions here in Germany, of course, in other European countries as well. And that really is making life difficult for folks, as this heat wave has been going on for an extended period of time. There were some thunderstorms over the Berlin area last night, but there was another big spike in the heat that happened on Sunday morning. And certainly the folks here definitely doing anything that they can to try and stay cool. All of this actually also affecting the infrastructure here in Germany. The German government says that several highways have seen the concrete of those highways crack in certain places. Some of the highways have been shut down. Others have additional speed limits. Also, the German railway company is telling people, if you don't have to travel by rail, don't do it, because obviously in this weather, if a train is delayed or if an air conditioner malfunctions, that could very quickly become a health emergency for some people as well. As far as the forecast is concerned, seems as though there is some respite on the way. There's big heat here on Sunday. However, in the night from Sunday into Monday, there is a temperature drop. At least that's what the forecast says. And then certainly starting into this coming week, the Germans are hoping, as are many Europeans, that the temperatures are going to cool down. Fred Pleitgen, CNN, Berlin.
1: All right. Thanks so much, Fred. As scientists warn, climate change will make extreme heat waves more frequent. They're also studying the effects of heat and humidity. CNN senior climate writer Laura Patterson put her body to the test in a chamber that can alter temperature, altitude, pressure, and oxygen levels to show how these conditions can quickly become deadly and why a warming world is dangerous for everyone.
3: Everything that's going on with my body made that hard. We're here at the University of South Wales in the UK, and behind me here is an environmental chamber where scientists can control the temperature. And so they're going to crank the temperatures up to about 40 degrees Celsius, 104 degrees Fahrenheit. And the whole point of this exercise is to see what impact extreme heat has on my body. This on my head is measuring brain blood flow. Here is measuring skin temperature on my leg. They're going to be looking at cognitive functions, like how is my decision-making affected by the heat? We need to understand what it's going to be like living in a much hotter world.
4: Okay, Laura, so you're fully instrumented. You're ready for action, ready for liftoff.
3: It's 40 degrees now, 20% humidity, and I can really feel it starting to sweat. My face is getting very hot. My skin temperature's gone up by a couple of degrees.
5: Doing a really, really good job here.
3: It's 40 degrees Celsius, but it's 85% humidity, and the difference is intense. It's like a sauna in here. This is really, really tough. My hands feel a bit shaky. Everything feels tiring. Even breathing feels weird.
6: Stop. Great job.
3: Thank you.
4: Mission accomplished, so it's not easy. Now, you've got a markedly depressed increase in exercise-induced blood flow to the brain. It's gone from 600 milliliters per minute to 400.
3: That's really significant.
4: Which is huge. You're not getting enough fuel into the brain. You're not burning enough fuel to be able to make the right decisions. You would make potentially wrong decisions, rash decisions, and a much larger increase in pressure during exercise. So your heart is working a lot harder, probably about 30% harder, just because of that increase in temperature and humidity. Older patients, you know, this is a big deal for them. And they wouldn't be able to do the simplest tasks, even stand up to get out of a chair. From a cardiovascular perspective, that would just be too demanding.
3: We're seeing now around the world, is this really humid heat that is pushing places to the limits of survivability? We're seeing stronger heat waves, more humid weather, and the impacts on the body are pretty overwhelming.
1: Thank you so much to Laura Patterson for taking the heat for us like that. All right, still to come. Are you ready for it? Will it be a garden party for Taylor Swift and Travis Kelce? Delicate wedding rumors are swirling after a mysterious permit application for an event near Madison Square Garden.

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1: All right, New Yorkers are still riding high after the Knicks won their first NBA championship in decades. And now, just weeks after pop star Taylor Swift was sitting courtside cheering on the Knicks in the finals, she may be fearless. Some fans are breathless, wondering if she'll be back at Madison Square Garden next weekend to get a ring of her own. CNN's Elizabeth Wagmeister explains what's behind the rumors.
2: Leave it to this showgirl to create folklore over the love story of the decade.
3: Some are calling it the wedding of the century, and it hasn't even happened yet.
2: We already knew Taylor Swift and Travis Kelce were getting married. We didn't know where until maybe now.
4: We are used to big events.
2: Earlier this month, New York City Mayor Zohran Mamdani

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1: Allow street closures around MSG between July 2nd and 4th. Swift and Kelsey weren't named, but the application was filed by a company that handles major productions, including high-profile weddings.
2: NBA Finals, World Cup, all as potentially Taylor Swift's wedding. I'm kidding.
1: While New York officials drop hints,
3: she's warming up for the wedding.
1: So is Travis Kelce's friend and fellow NFL tight end George Kittle, who told Entertainment Tonight he's on the invite list.
4: Is it MSG?
3: I have no idea.
5: We don't know.
3: I actually asked Travis last night. He laughed at me, so no. Okay. I'm half expecting there just to be a jumbo jet on a runway and they put us on a plane somewhere.
1: The Garden wedding would come on the heels of the Knicks' first NBA championship in decades, where we all saw Swift seated courtside. The poetry of that moment is, for now, just poetry. Because until Swift confirms the MSG wedding, the rest of us are left in the tortured poets department.
6: So I know the obvious question here is, really, Madison Square Garden? If you could get married anywhere in the world, this is where you are going to choose. But it actually makes a lot of sense. And let me run you through the reasons why. First of all, there are no windows at Madison Square Garden. So that keeps the paparazzi out. When you are the most famous couple in the world, you do not want cameras getting in and leaking any photos or footage from your big day. The second thing is that Madison Square Garden has underground parking, and that is very rare in New York City. That provides a very discreet way to bring the VIP guests in and out. It's obviously not just about keeping the paparazzi out, but first and foremost, it's about safety. And when you, again, are the most famous couple in the world, if you have the funds and resources to secure a place like Madison Square Garden, well, then you've actually created quite a secure and safe venue. So those are all the reasons why we think that it probably is happening at MSG. But again, anything can happen. We'll just have to wait and see. I will be there in New York, so I'll let you know what I find out.
7: Let us know. Elizabeth Wagmeister, thanks so much. Our next guest is used to helping indecisive brides and make the perfect decision on TLC's Say Yes to the Dress.
8: Oh, there's Randy. Randy.
9: Yes.
8: How's Kathleen? What's going on? Is she not finding the perfect dress?
9: Well, we brought 10 dresses in.
8: Okay.
9: And we ended up with 3. I think she's not quite sure exactly what she's looking for. This skirt makes this dress grand. And you're getting married in a grand venue?
10: It goes with the venue, like you said.
7: Okay, Randy Fanoli, here he is, the host of TLC's Say Yes to the Dress. He's joining us right now. So great to see you.
11: Hello, beautiful. How are you?
7: Thank you. Fine. So do you expect an MSG a wedding is adequately romantic? What are you hearing from your sources in the wedding industry?
11: You know, I know that about 80%, 86% of the population thinks she's going to get married at Madison Square Garden. I don't know. I may be in the 14% that doesn't think she's going to be getting married there. I just don't know if it's romantic enough for her. And I think that, you know, Taylor's life is lived out in arenas and on stage. I just don't know. I think it may be a decoy. We shall see.
7: Okay. Or maybe just like an incredible after party spot.
11: Or maybe a pre-party. Who knows?
7: Yeah.
11: But if anyone can really divert our attention, it is Taylor.
7: Yeah, she's good at that. I mean, Elizabeth, though, Wagmeister did, you know, run through some of the reasons that Madison Square Garden just might be an ideal location. I mean, MSG, one of New York's most iconic landmarks, however. Yeah. I mean, is it bejeweled enough for a wedding venue?
11: Well, that's the thing. That's what concerns me. I just don't know that it is. It makes all the sense in the world, but I just don't know if I buy it. I will say this. Everyone is so excited about this wedding. Mm-hmm. And, you know, for good reason. As she put it, your school teacher marries your gym coach. And everyone loves Taylor. And I think she's such a great role model for women and young women. And everyone loves her. And what I'm most excited about is the dress, obviously, because that's
7: my
11: department.
7: That's your thing. Okay, so what kind of dress?

0: dress do you see on her? Or do you see multiple dresses, you know, kind of reflecting different moods? I mean, what do you see? I'm just thinking about, like, in the early stages of her career when she was going to, you know, award shows, she would wear these beautiful Cinderella kind of, you know, big bell sort of dresses. Do you see a return to that, or do you see a more demure kind of silhouette dress? What do you think?
1: So here's what I think. First of all, I do think there will be multiple dresses because I don't think she's going to be able to get everything she needs in one dress. I also think, that she is going to choose something really, really, really elegant, timeless, romantic. I'm thinking Grace Kelly meets 2026. I think it's going to be a big ball gown. I see lots of lace. I even see lace sleeves, maybe even a mantilla. I don't see any bling on her wedding dress. I think she's going to go just elegant, sophisticated, classy, timeless. But then I do think she's going to change in something really fun and sexy and for the reception. And then I think there may even be a third dress for the after party. Something short, fringy, glitzy to have fun and party in.
0: I like it. I mean, she does have nice fashion style. I mean, whether it was the concert you saw her, you know, we're looking at some of the pictures now. I mean, she does offer a lot of surprises. The last, you know, big wedding that you covered was Kate Middleton's royal wedding back in 2011. I mean, are you ready for this? Are you ready for it?
1: I'm always ready for a wedding, Fred.
0: Yes, you are. I know you are.
1: You know, I am. And
0: I just wanted to use the song title. Go ahead.
1: Everyone made all the predictions about Kate and William and what she was going to wear. And I think everybody almost got it wrong, you know. But there are a lot of names being thrown around, like Oscar de la Renta and Givenchy and Vivienne Westwood and Monse. I also think Nicole and Felicia, they are a sister duo. They design bridal and they do big over the top, gorgeous gowns. And they designed a couple of dresses for her Eros tour. And they designed also a dress for J-Lo. But I think their style is kind of what I'm thinking she may go for. Just lots of lace and romantic and grand. That's what I think.
0: And do you see as mostly white? And I only ask that because, you know, these days a lot of folks are injecting color into their dresses, whether there's a little blush or a hint of something else. I mean, is she going to be that bold?
1: I
0: wouldn't even talk about poor Kelsey. Sorry about that, dude. But yeah, go ahead.
1: I know. You know, the grooms always get overlooked. You know, it's going to be a nice tuxedo. But I do think she's going to go classic. I think it will be an off-white lace. As I said, I think that Taylor is sharp. She's a smart, savvy businesswoman. Yeah. Even in her concerts, no matter what she wears, it's still classy.
0: Yeah,
1: and I think the wedding dress is going to be something that you're going to be able to look back decades later and say, that was a gorgeous look. I think it's going to be timeless.
0: Timeless.
1: So I really think, I think timeless. I think she's going to make a bold, grand, elegant statement with that wedding dress.
0: Ooh.
1: But then I think where she's going to have fun, and maybe the color comes in, is for the reception dress and for maybe the after party dress. I think that's where she's going to kind of go into her other personalities, because I think that everyone has different personalities in their life, and I think this is a day for a bride to really explore those personalities.
0: I am in total agreement there. Can't wait to see what is rolled out.
1: Yeah.
0: Randy Vannoli, thank you. Great to see you and talk to you.
1: Thank you so much, Fred.
0: All right.
1: Bye.
0: Bye-bye. We'll be right back.

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1: Hello again, everyone. Thank you so much for joining me this Sunday. I'm Frederica Whitfield. All right, the two-week-old fragile ceasefire between the U.S. and Iran is on shaky ground today after a fresh round of attacks and counterattacks. Today, Iran retaliated to the latest U.S. strikes by launching missiles and drones against U.S. facilities in Bahrain and Kuwait. Bahrain's government shared these images of a residential building it says was damaged in that Iranian strike. The Kuwaiti army says it intercepted two ballistic missiles with no damage or casualties. Late Saturday, the U.S. launched several new strikes on Iranian military targets in or near the Strait of Hormuz. U.S. Central Command said the strikes hit Iran's military infrastructure, air defense sites, and drone storage facilities. CNN's Julia Benbrook joins us now from the White House. What more can you tell us about these new attacks and what the Trump administration is saying about it?
2: Well, all of this recent escalation, the back and forth, presents major questions about the status of the ceasefire agreement, as well as the ongoing negotiations with Iran. And a senior administration official tells me that the talks have not been canceled. They went on to say that the technical talks regarding the implementation of the MOU, the Memorandum of Understanding, are on track for the coming days as planned, and deconfliction channels are up and running after the Lake Lucerne summit. Now, Secretary of State Marco Rubio had previously said that more talks would be taking place at an expert level, likely on June 30th, so in just a matter of days now. And it's been just about a week since Vice President J.D. Vance kicked off these technical talks at a high-stakes, high-level summit there in Switzerland, and that is discussing the Memorandum of Understanding, which has been signed by the United States and Iran, but it really is just a starting point because it kicked off this 60-day time period to work through some of the details regarding Iran's nuclear program and the fate of its stockpile of highly enriched uranium, among other key topics of discussion. But just yesterday, U.S. Central Command said that it had carried out another round of strikes on multiple targets, said this Saturday evening. And then Trump went to social media, adding to some of the uncertainty here on what is next. He said, in part, there may come a point, when we are no longer able to be reasonable and will be forced to militarily complete the job that we have very successfully started. If that happens, the Islamic Republic of Iran will no longer exist. U.S. Ambassador to the United Nations Mike Waltz reiterated that point when he spoke to Fox News earlier today. Take a listen.
3: If the Iranian regime thinks for a second that President Trump is going to stand by while Iran continues to attack international shipping without a response, or our bases without a response, they're sadly mistaken, and they saw that loud and clear over the last few nights, where we'll continue to militarily, if needed, take down their infrastructure that they're trying to use to illegally control an international waterway.
2: So again, a senior administration official says that these talks are continuing, that they will go on as planned. But as of now, it seems like neither side is working to de-escalate. Trump has said that they could take further military action. Meanwhile, the IRGC has said that if there is a violation of the ceasefire, what they deem is a violation of the ceasefire, that they could halt all diplomatic processes. Fred?
1: All right. And Julia, obviously, a lot of big things to consider as it relates to that conflict. But what does the president's schedule seem to look like today as he tackles these things?
2: Well, his schedule, at least publicly today, has been really focused on his renovation projects here in Washington, D.C. In fact, he took a tour of Lafayette Park just on the other side of the fence there, where he has been asking for updates, been working on updates. He toured that with the Interior Secretary Doug Burgum. He also took a slow motorcade drive by the area where he wants to see a triumphal arch put up. He also stopped by the East Potomac Golf Links and announced that that will be closed in September for renovations. That's something he has been wanting to do for a while. So we do have a lid here at the White House today. We do not expect him to go on any more tours or to see him, but of course we could still hear from him. And a lot of the major updates during this conflict have come on his social media site, Truth Social. So keeping a close eye out there.
1: Mm-hmm. Yeah, and all that Lafayette, you know, park tour, he apparently wants some 47, I guess, maple trees planted in his renovation idea. All right, Julia Benbrook, thank you so much. All right, Iran also says a full withdrawal of Israeli forces from Lebanon must be part of a final deal with the U.S. That demand comes as Israeli forces continue fighting with Iranian-backed Hezbollah in southern Lebanon, despite several ceasefire agreements. Here's CNN's Oren Lieberman.
4: In the broader picture of negotiations between the U.S. and Iran, the Lebanon front has been and will very much continue to be a complicating factor there. We saw Iran's foreign ministry spokesperson, according to Iranian state media, demand a full Israeli withdrawal from Lebanon as part of any final agreement between the U.S. and Iran. Iran and its proxy in Lebanon, Hezbollah, have repeatedly pointed to the memorandum of understanding between the U.S. and Iran demanding a complete end to hostilities, and that includes in Lebanon. But that's complicated by at least four agreements we have seen this month alone that have related in some way to Lebanon or either directly about Lebanon. As Iran and Hezbollah pointed that memorandum of understanding, Israel and Lebanon with the U.S. signed a completely separate agreement on Friday that was touted by all three countries in a trilateral framework. And that does not require a full Israeli withdrawal from southern Lebanon. It only requires a withdrawal in two specific areas along the so-called yellow line that delineates the Israeli-occupied area in southern Lebanon as part of a pilot program in which the Lebanese military will come in and secure those sites. A broader withdrawal, sure, it's in there, but that requires a complete disarmament of Hezbollah and a removal of Hezbollah from southern Lebanon. And that's not only weeks away, that might be months or years away, depending on the progress and the pace of the implementation of that agreement. Israel has long been skeptical that the Lebanese armed forces have the ability or the will to fully disarm and push Hezbollah out of southern Lebanon. And that very much looks like it will complicate the attempts to negotiate a final agreement between the U.S. and Iran. As for all of the agreements we've signed this month related to Lebanon, we have seen fighting break out often within hours of those being signed. And that was the case here once again. We saw continued fighting on Sunday. The Israeli military says one soldier was killed in a firefight with a Hezbollah militant in southern Lebanon. Israel carried out strikes in southern Lebanon. Again, all of that complicates the broader negotiation effort between the U.S. and Iran, especially as both Hezbollah and Iran have rejected the latest agreement between Israel and Lebanon. And that makes this all that much more difficult, and it was already difficult. Oren Lieberman, CNN in Jerusalem.
1: All right, Oren, thank you so much. We're following breaking news on the deadly Kentucky flooding as well, where four people have died, including one driver who was swept away. Officials also tell us a man and woman drowned inside their flooded home. Some areas saw up to 12 inches of rain in 48 hours. The heavy rains have wiped out bridges and inundated roads and homes, prompting Governor Andy Beshear to issue a state of emergency. Beshear says Kentucky will need FEMA assistance to help pay for repairs to roads and bridges. I spoke with the governor earlier about what his state is facing.
5: Now, what we're seeing is massive infrastructure damage, especially to roads and bridges, entire bridges washed out that may not leave people stranded, but are certainly going to be a lot of work for us in the coming weeks and months. We have one water system that is impacted, though I think we're going to get it up and running. We're getting power restored, and we still have search and rescue teams all over our Commonwealth. It's really about 20 of our 120 counties that were hit hard. Most all those got at least 5 inches of rain in a very short period of time. One got 8 inches of rain in about a 6-hour period. So really massive, devastating flooding. But we've got a lot of great first responders who heroically got out there and rescued people. And I think we're starting to see at least the light at the end of the tunnel on this. I think it's our 16th weather-related disaster in 6.5 years.
1: Rain conditions are expected to improve today, but with the ground so saturated, even an inch or two could trigger more flooding. And then there's this breaking news. Fires across western Colorado and parts of Utah still growing. Officials say three firefighters have died battling a fast-moving blaze burning across the border of both states. Two other crew members were injured and taken to the hospital. Colorado's governor, Jared Polis, has declared a disaster emergency. And in Utah, evacuation orders are in place for some communities near the Cottonwood Fire. It has burned more than 92,000 acres and still has 0% containment. Thick smoke can be seen billowing into the air, fueled by strong, gusty winds. The threat is so severe, the National Weather Service in Salt Lake City issued a first-ever particularly dangerous situation red flag warning. Local officials believe it's Utah's most destructive wildfire on record. And record-shattering temperatures are baking much of Europe. The historic heat wave has disrupted power supplies, shut down schools, cultural landmarks. Europe's heat has quickly turned deadly. Some countries have reported hundreds of heat-related deaths. The heat is also affecting major events, including the Ironman European Championship in Frankfurt. Parts of the race have been shortened because of the heat. Relief is on the way. Forecasters expect a cool down in Western Europe this week. All right, still ahead, glimmers of hope, stunning images of survivors in Venezuela being pulled from the rubble alive as the fourth full day of frantic rescue efforts are in full swing. Our reports and coming from our reporters on the ground. And deadly crash. A skydiving plane plummets to earth in France, killing 11 people. What witnesses are saying about this tragic incident. And cybercrime gets physical. Russian hackers allegedly hiring real-world burglars to physically break into elite U.S. law firms. New reporting on the wild new tactic straight.

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1: Frustration is growing in Venezuela, where the number of people killed in last week's twin earthquakes has now risen to 1,450. Thousands more remain missing. And the rescue effort has passed the critical 72-hour window in which people are most likely to be saved. Food and clean water are running out in the port city of La Guaira, which has been virtually cut off by collapsed roadways and bridges. And people are growing increasingly desperate as they wait for word of their missing loved ones.
2: My 82-year-old mother lived here alongside my brother and my 20-year-old daughter. My daughter's boyfriend had come over to deliver a meal to my mother. And well, the last contact we had with her was at 5:45 p.m. on Wednesday. Since then, we've heard nothing more.
1: But there have been some bright moments. Crews pulled a 60-year-old woman from the wreckage of a high-rise earlier today. Also, search and rescue teams pulled a mother and her 9-month-old baby from a collapsed building. Journalist Mary Trini Mena is joining us now from Caracas. And all this is happening while you still are experiencing some aftershocks, Mary?
3: Yeah, we have so far, we have experienced more than 500 aftershocks since Wednesday when two earthquakes took place in Venezuela. It is significant that at this point, the government is talking about more than 1,400 victims, and the figure keeps changing as the days progress. But right now, the government is avoiding to talk about people disappear, and social media phones are full with people searching for family members, showing pictures, leaving phone numbers in case somebody has information about them. The reality is that it is expected that the death toll, it would be higher than the government is saying right now. They are being very careful with the information that they are releasing. But there is a large number of people still considering their family members disappear at this point. According to rescuers, there's still a chance, even though the critical hours has passed. They say it could be days or months, or it could be days to even find more people that still could be alive, and they will keep working. One significant thing is the amount of rescuers, foreigners that are coming to Venezuela. More than 2,000 people arrived from different countries. And this is special because even countries that had problems with Venezuela, like El Salvador, political problems, I mean, they are sending crews here to be alongside with security forces in Venezuela. Especially the relationship with the U.S. is quite significant, because the shift that has had the relationship in the past months is important. For example, we are witnessing helicopters right now, once again, from the U.S. flying in Venezuela. And Venezuelans saw that on January when the security forces of the U.S. entered the country and took out Nicolas Maduro. But right now, the relationship is different. Today, the U.S. Southern Command showed images of members of the U.S. military forces on the ground, boots on the ground for the first time, because most of the operation that has taken place before in Venezuela or in recent months has been from air. Kinetic strikes, for example, recently in the south of Venezuela, conducted with the authorization of Venezuelan authorities. So it is quite a strange. It's a moment of unity despite the political difference of the countries involved. It is the war helping Venezuela in this moment of crisis.
1: Yeah, a global effort to help the folks there in Venezuela. From Caracas there, Mary Trini Mena, thank you so much. And so as the death toll soars in Venezuela, the international community is looking for ways to help those impacted by the tragedy. Our Rafael Romo is in Lilburn, Georgia, where people are pitching in to help the victims. In what ways are they doing that, Rafael?
4: It's just incredible to see, Fred. It's hot, it's humid, but that's not stopping an army of volunteers from coming here at this location. It's a shipping business in Lilburn, Georgia. As you can see, there are tent after tent after tent of volunteers working together for this massive effort to send aid to Venezuela after the earthquakes. Now, just to give you some perspective, Fred, the organization putting this effort together tells me that normally when they do community events, they get about 50 people, 50 volunteers who show up to help in any way they can. For this effort, they say about 500 people signed up, so 10 times as many. Now, you see all the boxes around me. Some boxes have non-perishables. Other boxes have medication and medical supplies. Other boxes have clothes. And what the organizers tell me is that up until yesterday, they had already collected 40 tons of help. Again, that's not counting what people have donated today. And you can see behind me all of the help that people have brought in today. I've been talking to volunteers to tell me that they really wanted to be here to make sure that the people in Venezuela affected by the earthquakes get all the help they need. This is what one of them told me.
5: The response has been amazing all around the metro area in Atlanta, as well as in the other cities in the U.S. and the world, because we have friends and family in Madrid, Barcelona, in Spain, and around the U.S., and it's been the same reaction. The Venezuelans came up together.
4: Back live here in Lilburn, and this volunteer was telling me, Fred, that him and his brothers wanted to travel to Venezuela, but as you know and as we have reported, the airport there has been closed. It's been partially reopened, and they say being here, showing up, helping in any way they can is the next best thing to actually being there on the ground helping the people they love, their fellow Venezuelans. Fred, now back to you.
1: Yeah, it is a colossal undertaking and admirable that they are doing that indeed. Rafael Romo, thank you so much in Lilburn, Georgia. All right, still to come. What's at stake for the Democratic Party ahead of the midterms? A look at this past week's primary results and how that could signal a shift of power potentially on Capitol Hill.

0: to you.
1: 800-821-4000.
2: All right, welcome back. We now know who will likely succeed one of President Trump's top foes within his own party. In Louisiana, Trump-endorsed Congresswoman Julia Letlow has won the state's contentious GOP Senate runoff, beating back State Treasurer John Fleming. Letlow is now the overwhelming favorite to win the seat currently held by ousted Senator Bill Cassidy, who failed to qualify for the runoff after angering the president's base for his 2021 impeachment vote against Trump. And in California, a new legal challenge could add to the political woes for L.A.'s embattled mayor. The L.A. Times reports the former chief of the Los Angeles Fire Department has filed a defamation lawsuit claiming Mayor Karen Bass has made false statements about her regarding the Palisades fire that torched parts of the city earlier last year. The report says Kristen Crowley's lawsuit alleges Bass made false statements to avoid accountability and transfer blame and criticism of the mayor's leadership failures over the deadly blaze. In a statement to the LA Times, Bass's office said the filing is, quote, another meritless lawsuit from a disgruntled individual who was removed from her position, end quote. Let's discuss that and more with CNN senior political analyst and Bloomberg opinion columnist Ron Brownstein. Ron, great to see you. All right, so let's tackle this one first. The mayor, you know, has been trying to fend off a challenge from L.A. City Council member Neetha Raman, who she will face this November. So does this lawsuit complicate things for Bass in this competition?
3: Well, look, I mean, the primary in L.A. Reflected what we are seeing in urban settings around the country, not only in mayoral races, but also obviously in these House races in New York last week, which is that the left is gaining strength within the Democratic Party. I mean, socialist elected mayor of Seattle and New York, a socialist on track to be elected mayor of D.C. I think the challenge for Rahman in L.A. is that as in other cities, there is a lot of focus on public order, on policing, on homelessness. And she is taking out positions well to Bass's left on those issues. So while Bass has all the kind of problems that Democrats who are identified with the party establishment are facing really everywhere in the country for races of all sorts, in the end, it still seems to me that Rahman is probably a little to the left of where the electorate is, particularly that large non-white electorate in the city, which tend to take more moderate positions on many of these issues. So we'll see. A lot of the traditional vulnerabilities, but I think her positioning may be just a little too hard to push over a 50% line.
2: All right. So while we're talking about progressives, you know, we saw that surge of Democratic socialists win primaries, as you made reference to, in New York last week. The city's mayor, Zora Mandani, who endorsed those candidates, spoke to ABC earlier today about attacks from moderate Democrats who are opposed to the party's shift to the left. Listen.
4: There's resentment. And this is from fellow Democrats who think that this could jeopardize Democratic chances in the fall. Josh Gottheimer, a Democratic member of Congress, says many of us believe, as do I, if you're a socialist, you are not a Democrat. And in fact, they put out a manifesto today. Have you seen this thing?
5: Sounds pretty socialist to me. I think Democratic socialism at the heart is pragmatic, because if we cannot deliver for working people, then what is this for? I'm not interested in writing a manifesto or, frankly, in reading one. I'm interested in delivering. And that's exactly what we've been showing.
2: So is this the Democratic Party's kind of MAGA moment?
3: Well, look, I mean, I think, you know, in the Republican primaries, as you suggested, we had one story this year, which is that Trump is dominating any race where he gets involved. In the Democratic side, there really are two tracks that are emerging, and only one has gotten, I think, a lot of attention. But there are two, which is that in these safe Democratic districts, particularly in urban settings, particularly where there are a lot of younger white college graduates, the left is definitely ascending. All three of the seats that Mandani endorsed candidates won last week. Harris won at least 72% of the vote. Upwards of 70% of the whites in those districts are college graduates. But there is a second story in the Democratic primaries, and it was a few miles up north in New York, New York 17, where it was evident last week, which is is that in the districts, the swing districts that will actually decide whether Democrats win back the majority, the party is still relying primarily on moderate and centrist nominees like the one who was chosen against Mike Lawler in New York or Nancy LaCora in South Carolina on the same night as the Mamdani victories in New York. You know, the interesting thing is that if Democrats win the majority, both poles of the party are likely to be strengthened. Clearly, the left is going to be stronger in these safe Democratic districts where kind of traditional mainstream Democrats may be replaced by more progressive or even socialist nominees. But by definition, if they get to 218, they're also going to be adding more centrist new Democrats. And so you may have a party which in which each edge of the coalition is stronger, and that could produce some headaches for Hakeem Jeffries if they do win the majority.
2: Yeah, because this does seem to be, you know, deepening the divisions within the Democratic Party. Listen to what one moderate Democrat told CNN's Manu Raju about the rise of Democratic socialists.
0: What does it say to you about the direction of your party that after last night's results and Mamdani's influence in it?
6: I think the bottom line is that the DSA and the far left, as well as the MAGA movement and the far right, are organized. And they're doing a good job organizing, and they're tapping into people's concerns about their economic insecurity. I think Trump did that in his campaigns. I think Mamdani did that in his campaign for mayor. They tapped into people's real concerns about economic insecurity. I just happen to disagree with their solutions.
0: Yeah. So, I mean, are you worried about this shift to the far left?
6: I think that the shift is that people are unhappy. They're unhappy with what's happening in their lives because they're not making enough money so they can buy a house, educate their kids, pay for health insurance, and retire without being scared. And right now, the main messages they're hearing are from these more extreme wings on the right and the left, and that's where they're looking for answers. And so people like me and people that disagree with the DSA and people that disagree with MAGA have to work together to say, this is how we're going to make your life better, how we're going to increase your wages and benefits, how you're going to be able to afford to buy a house, are you going to be able to afford your health insurance, and are you going to be able to retire one day without being scared? And until we do a better job organizing the people that believe in that and how to get that done, we're going to continue to see this type of fracturing.
2: All right, so when did the Democrats kind of last face this sort of upheaval that, you know, we're seeing right now?
3: Well, probably of this magnitude, you'd have to go back to the late 80s, early 90s, when Bill Clinton and the Democratic Leadership Council engineered this successful effort to kind of reorient the party after the three electoral wipeouts of the 1980s and move it back toward the center. And he had a whole series of Clinton had a whole series of pitched ideological battles with Jesse Jackson and others on the left of that era. I mean, there's no question, as I wrote a couple of weeks ago, that the left is more organized than the center institutionally in these races where the two are colliding in primaries. But, you know, there are not, as I said, there are not that many swing districts where the party is turning to these left nominees. There are a few, though. You know, the left is making a few inroads into swing districts. And I think the outcome in those races, Graham Plattner in Maine, Abdul El Sayed in Michigan, if he is the nominee, races in Ohio, House races in Ohio and Pennsylvania and California, how those turn out in November, I think will have a lot of impact on how much momentum the left has going into the 28 presidential nominations. If they lose races that Democrats otherwise think they should have won, I think that will take a little air out of the balloon. But as I say, you have two things that are both developing at once. The left is clearly gaining ground in safe Democratic places, while the party is still relying mostly on centrist in the swing places it has to win in order to regain congressional majorities.
2: All right. Meantime, you know, heading into midterms, health care and access to it, including insurance, remain primary concerns for Americans. And in your latest article, you write that data shows, quoting now, more House Republicans than Democrats represent districts where most residents face medical challenges. So will last year's Republican cuts to Medicaid and the one big, you know, beautiful bill, as well as allowing the expiration of subsidies under the Affordable Care Act, influence how people vote in the midterms?
3: Yeah, you know, first of all, we are seeing a fundamental repositioning of the parties. People used to call the Republicans the healthy and wealthy party. But if you look now, far more House Republicans than Democrats represent districts where there are an elevated share of residents with serious health problems like diabetes, high blood pressure, cardiovascular problems, obesity, cancer deaths. And more Republicans than Democrats represent districts where more than the national average lack health insurance. And the bottom line on all of that is that at this point, the average lifespan in a Democratic held House district is over 2 years higher than in a Republican held House district. Over 70% of House Republicans represent districts where people die sooner than the national average. And over 70% of Democrats represent districts where they live longer than the national average. Pretty striking disparities at this point. You know, the irony is that politically, the places where life expectancy is the worst and health outcomes are the worst tend to be deeply ruby red, socially conservative districts, mostly in rural areas or the South that Democrats really can't compete in, even amid these healthcare cuts. Where the healthcare cuts are likely to be a bigger issue is in a lot of these swing districts, many of them working class across states like Pennsylvania, Ohio, Michigan, Iowa, Wisconsin, where the battle for the House will probably be decided. So it's not in the worst of the worst districts where life expectancy can be as much as 15 years below what it is in some of the best Democratic districts, but it is in these swing places where a lot of people are economically struggling and they view those cuts as a signal that Republicans are not emphasizing the right things in Washington.
2: Wow, that is also fascinating. All right, Ron Brownstein, always a pleasure. Thank you so much.
3: Thanks to have you, Fred.
2: All right, straight ahead, a new twist on digital crime. Cyber criminals are allegedly hiring burglars to break into U.S. law firms. Authorities say the tactic could be tied to Russian-linked efforts to steal sensitive information.

0: 11 people killed after a skydiving plane crashed in northern France today. French investigators are now at the scene of the crash. The victims include the pilot, five instructors, and the five students who were aboard, according to local reports. Officials say the aircraft appeared to suffer damage before plunging vertically to the ground. The crash happened in a built-up area near a shopping center and a housing development. No bystanders were among the casualties. And Russian-speaking cyber criminals are targeting U.S. law firms with a brazen new tactic. Rather than relying on traditional internet hacking methods from overseas, cyber criminals are now bypassing antivirus protections and other security measures hackers run up against by hiring people to show up and access sensitive information in person. CNN's Sean Lingus has the story.
1: Law firms across the United States are facing a new type of threat. Cyber criminals based in Russia aren't just hacking them. They are paying people here in the U.S. to show up at the law firms, plug in USB drives, and steal data from the offices. The goal of this operation is to strengthen the cyber criminals' hands in ransom negotiations. One source told CNN that just in the last 6 months, the cyber criminal group has managed to extract $100 million in ransom payments from law firms. It's a major hacking spree that has the FBI poring over surveillance footage in search of the criminals. In one case, a Russian-speaking man entered a U.S. law firm, speaking into his smart glasses, presumably to give the hackers a live look at the law firm's offices. This is a rare convergence of cyber and physical threats that has U.S. law firms on edge and federal and government here in the U.S. investigating. I'm Sean Lingus in Washington.
0: All right. Thanks so much, Sean. All right. Right here in the CNN newsroom, it's the first event in the Kennedy Center since President Trump's name was removed. It's to honor comedian Bill Maher. We'll look at what to expect

0: Miami, July 5th and July 31st. 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
1: For its cover commemorating America's 250th anniversary, Time magazine landed on an iconic symbol reimagined. Graphic artist Shepard Fairey, known for his 2008 presidential candidate Barack Obama hope poster, was the American muralist Time tapped to deliver on the magazine cover. And here it is, Fairey's depiction of the Statue of Liberty, draped with a variety of images, movements, and moments of America's history. Shepard Fairey joining us right now. Congratulations on the cover.
2: Thanks for having me, Fred.

0: Rika. I appreciate it.
1: Wonderful. So when Time asked you to create an image for the cover, what was your decision-making process leading to the Statue of Liberty kind of reinvented here?
0: Well, Time wanted this to be a celebration of a lot of the great accomplishments of the United States over the years. And I felt that the Statue of Liberty is a great symbol for, positive things that the United States has done. It's also a symbol of welcoming immigrants, and its backstory is incredibly fascinating. Not everyone knows all the elements of the backstory, but it was given to the United States as a commemoration of the first centennial, as well as the emancipation of slaves and America's dedication to democracy. Of course, the Emma Lazarus poem, The New Colossus, calls the Statue of Liberty the mother of exiles. So I think that within a blend of many amazing accomplishments that also provided huge struggles and controversy at the time that many of these accomplishments were happening, to see the progress towards pluralism symbolized by the Statue of Liberty was really important to me.
1: And my thanks to Shepherd Fairey. And celebrate 250 years of America starting Friday night with Anderson Cooper and Andy Cohen as they count down to, yes, a historic ball drop honoring the nation's birthday. Independence Eve, live with Anderson Cooper and Andy Cohen, begins July 3rd, 8 p.m. right here on CNN, or you can stream it on the CNN app. We'll be right back.
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1: Tonight, on a new episode of the CNN original series, This Land, the Battle of the Alamo becomes a rallying cry for the Texas Revolution reshaping North America and its balance of power. Here's a preview.
2: We can't gloss over some of the atrocities that were committed in the aftermath of the Mexican-American War. The brutal treatment of Native Americans and slowly the reputations of people like Kit Carson.
3: The Navajo Indians talk about this man, Kit Carson, this evil man who led to, if not a genocide, at least just an incredibly dark period of their history called the Navajo Long Walk.
4: With Kit's expedition against the Navajo Indians, there's a lot of misinformation about what Kit did. He was ordered by one general to exterminate the entire tribe. But he knew those folks, and he was going to disobey orders. He said, "I don't know if I did right or if I did wrong. I did what I thought was best."
1: Wow. Watch the full episode of This Land tonight at 9 p.m. on CNN and the next day on the CNN app. Thank you so much for joining me this weekend. I'm Frederica Whitfield. CNN Newsroom continues with Omar Jimenez right now.

0: You're in the CNN newsroom, everyone. I'm Omar Jimenez in New York. New tonight, the fragile ceasefire between the United States and Iran is being further tested this weekend by back-and-forth strikes. A U.S. official telling CNN that all drones and missiles launched by Iran were shot down, intercepted, or failed to reach their intended targets. In their words, to be clear, Iran failed. Now, Iran's Revolutionary Guard says it targeted U.S. military sites in nearby Kuwait and Bahrain in its latest round of strikes. Meanwhile, though, the clock is still ticking on this 60-day window for nuclear talks. I want to bring in CNN's Julia Benbrook, who's at the White House for us. So, Julia, what are you hearing about how this escalation could impact negotiations?
1: That is the big question here, right? How will this escalation there in the Middle East impact the ongoing talks with Iran? And a senior administration official tells me that those talks will continue as planned. Now, they went on to say this: nothing has been canceled. Technical talks regarding the implementation of the MOU, the Memorandum of Understanding, are on track for the coming days as planned, and deconfliction channels are up and running after the Lake Lucerne summit. Now, Secretary of State Marco Rubio had previously said that talks would take place at an expert level on June 30th. That is just a couple of days away now. And then it was last weekend that Vice President J.D. Vance traveled to Switzerland to really kick off these high-stakes talks. And the Memorandum of Understanding, that agreement that has been signed by the United States and Iran, is really just a starting point. It kicked off this 60-day time period for negotiations on the details of some of the big issues, like Iran's nuclear program and the fate of its stockpile of highly enriched uranium. As this back and forth has taken place in recent days, one big development came yesterday evening as U.S. Central Command said that at the direction of the president, it had carried out additional strikes on multiple targets. Trump then took to social media using strong language. He said that Iran may never learn. It may be possible that they never learn, adding, if that happens, the Islamic Republic of Iran will no longer exist. The U.S. ambassador to the United Nations, Mike Waltz, spoke on Fox News earlier today and reiterated that statement. Take a listen.
2: If the Iranian regime thinks for a second that President Trump is going to stand by while Iran continues to attack international shipping without a response, or our bases without a response, they're sadly mistaken. And they saw that loud and clear over the last few nights, where we'll continue to militarily, if needed, take down their infrastructure that they're trying to use to illegally control an international waterway.
1: So again, a senior administration official says that these talks will continue as planned. As of right now, though, it does not seem that either side has looked to de-escalate, as the Trump administration has threatened further military action if Iranian strikes continue. And the IRGC has said that any violation of the ceasefire, anything they perceive as a violation of the ceasefire, could lead to a halt in all diplomatic processes. Omar.
0: All right. Julia Benbrook, really appreciate the reporting. I want to bring in CNN national security analyst and director of the counterterrorism project at the Atlantic Council, Alex Pleatsis. So, Alex, let's just start with, how do you assess where things stand tonight? What are you looking for?
3: So things seem to be in a decent position considering what's gone on over the last couple of days in terms of the tit-for-tat strikes. So there's been an agreement announced within the last half an hour or so publicly that Iran and the U.S. will cease military strikes, and that they're going to meet in the Qatari capital of Doha on Tuesday to start technical discussions again towards the implementation of the Memorandum of Understanding. So back on track for now after several days of back and forth that really went off the rails when the Iranians decided to strike ships in the Strait of Hormuz in direct violation of the MOU, which they seem to ignore. And then when the U.S. struck back, we're pointing the fingers at the United States as if this was an escalation. But the Iranians were the ones who struck first in this case.
0: Well, and the back and forth strikes that sort of came in the wake of that all comes back to sort of Iran either attempting to or exerting their control over the Strait of Hormuz, you know, in these latter cases, militarily at least. And I just wonder, what is your sense of how Iran is viewing this fight over this critical passage?
3: So the Iranians walked out of the MOU feeling empowered and thought that they had the upper hand. And then with the historic agreement this week, I mean, we've got to give credit where it's due. The Deputy Assistant Secretary of War for the Middle East, Mike Domino, and the crew at the State Department really negotiated with the both the Lebanese and the Israelis a historic agreement in which the Israelis agreed to withdraw from areas in southern Lebanon, handed over the Lebanese armed forces as long as they were going to disarm Hezbollah. And so you had two sovereign states who agreed to what a ceasefire would look like in Lebanon, which is what the memorandum of understanding called for. The Iranians were livid because at this point they were attempting to protect Hezbollah from Israeli strikes. They never in a million years thought that the Lebanese government was going to agree to this ceasefire with Israel, in which they basically two states are signing off on an agreement who don't, you know, the Lebanese don't exactly recognize the Israelis. So historic by all accounts in that sense. They've been very angry about that. And then the I'm told by regional mediators that the Iranians also believed that they were somehow going to get away with tolls or fees, and that they were going to force the Omanis into a position where they were going to agree to joint tolling, because the Omanis control the territory across the Strait of Hormuz from Iran. In speaking to Omani officials yesterday, they made it quite clear that despite statements coming out of Tehran, they are not in favor of mandatory tolls or fees. And in response to that, the Iranians launched strikes on ships outside of Oman several days ago, which kicked off the cycle of violence. So the IRGC, I was told by one regional mediator, has been acting like toddlers out of control, while the civilian leadership from Iran has been asked to clarify the position, and they have not come back with an answer.
0: And, you know, the backdrop in all this is whether the memorandum of understanding gets back on track or gets back to where it sort of was before this latest volley of strikes back and forth. I wonder how you see the role of military action amid all of that. For example, President Trump threatened more military action if Iran continues to launch strikes. And so at this stage, is a threat like that effective diplomatically for the U.S. to get a compromise from Iran?
3: It is diplomatically, in the sense that the Iranians had publicly espoused that they felt they had won, and there had been, you know, numerous leaks that somehow the United States wasn't going to make good on military strikes, that the president was weary about going back to war due to the midterm elections. So these strikes were necessary to reinforce that the U.S. will take military action in response to violations of the ceasefire. And as the vice president put it, if the Iranians felt that the MOU was being violated, they could pick up the phone and call, but that violence would be met with violence. And so it was a clear message to the Iranians that the U.S. is not going to roll over, and if they violate the memorandum of understanding, the U.S. is going to strike back. Clearly, it was sufficient to prove that point, because both sides came back to the table and said, okay, I guess you're right, you are going to do this. And now we've got talks back on track again on Tuesday in Doha.
0: And so to that point, I mean, you mentioned some of the other nations, some of the other Gulf nations in particular, but some of them are being swept up again in the fighting. I mean, we saw damage in Kuwait, Bahrain as well. What are you hearing on how they are viewing this latest escalation, and how do you see the role of the Gulf states in any lasting process that might come out of the MOU?
3: So for the Iranians, this was, again, another foolish action and a decision to go after the Gulf states nearby, because there's this $300 billion fund, which nobody's made clear exactly how it's going to work. The Gulf states, who have been attacked by Iran since the beginning of the war, is part of their strategy to put pressure on the United States in getting Gulf allies to then call Washington and say, hey, turn the war off. That's actually had the opposite effect, where the Gulf states, who were concerned about Iran's proxy forces like Hezbollah and other groups operating in the region, now also view Iran's missile and drone program as just as big of a threat. And so at a time when Iran needs liquidity and cash for investment, they decide to attack their neighbors again, when there really isn't anybody else who's going to be willing to step in and help. And I've been told by regional partners that this comes amid problematic analysis of Iran's ability to absorb foreign investment, because their own legal structure doesn't allow for foreign ownership of companies. There's a kleptocracy. And then even now, the IRGC demanding tolls and fees in the Strait of Hormuz is in response to turning off the illicit oil flows with the waivers, because with the illicit oil sales, because it was illegal without the waivers, the middlemen in the center were basically, you know, money was flowing the coffers of the IRGC and senior regime officials. So in the absence of that, and now it being legalized, they needed cash. And so this all gets back to money once again, in a kleptocracy where people are starving and the economy is suffering at this point, which is why we saw the protests in January in the first place, because Iran's economy is in a position where it can't recover in the short term due to mismanagement.
0: Mm. And obviously, whatever comes out of this deal, that those economic, either economic relief, sanctions relief, that $300 billion, wherever that comes from, a lot of questions still on that front. But discussion for a later time once these discussions get back on track. Alex Pleatsis, appreciate the analysis. Thanks for being here.
3: Thanks for having me.
0: All right, so to come, it is being called a miracle, an unbelievable scene in Venezuela as rescue teams save a baby who is covered in rubble for more than 2 days. You hear the crying there. We'll tell you what happened. And catastrophic flooding in Kentucky kills at least 4 people. We'll tell you what we're learning as the governor declares a state of emergency there. And then later, we're going to take a closer look at artificial intelligence in the classroom, despite a push from some parents to keep their kids away from screens at school. You're in the CNN newsroom.

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1: Real desperation tonight in Venezuela, where at least 1,400 people have been killed in twin earthquakes. Thousands of others are still missing, and more than 3,000 have been injured. As rescue workers are working despite passing the critical 72-hour window to find survivors, a 6-year-old woman was rescued from a 15-story collapsed building after a 10-hour-long effort that involved workers from Peru, El Salvador, and Venezuela. An old infant was rescued from the rubble there. You see just how desperate the situation is with the building collapse all around them. The mother and her baby were pulled alive from that rubble yesterday. They were rescued more than 2 days after the disaster, and scenes like this are happening all across the area. CNN contributor Stefano Pozzebon has been there in Venezuela for us and brings us in to what he's been seeing.
2: We have joined a team of rescue workers from Fairfax County in Virginia. We're in the city of La Guaira, which is one of the most affected by the Venezuelan twin earthquakes. And right now, these rescue workers have heard two distinct tap-tap when they're trying to communicate with people who are still trapped under the rubble. These used to be several floors. This used to be a several-floor building, but of course, all of those floors are now stacked up. But they do believe that there are still people trapped alive, especially children. They try to communicate with them with sound. And this is why this is truly a race against time, but it's a race against time that is happening in utter silence. Nobody dares to speak, nobody dares to shout, because a sound could mean a life saved. And all of this is also happening as the relatives of the people trapped inside and other survivors are still here. And this is, of course, so crucial. Everyone knows that more than 72 hours have passed since the earthquake struck. And that is the golden window where the vast majority of survivors are located and rescued in these type of situations. Of course, miracles do happen. Overnight, for example, an 11-month-old baby was rescued from under the rubble. And this is what's giving people hope. And the other thing that is giving people hope, of course, is the fact that they keep hearing sound from inside. But that clock is ticking and the window is definitely about to pass.
1: Painstaking search process, but important no less. Stefano Pozzebon, really appreciate it. I want to bring in Kieran Donnelly. He is the Senior Vice President of International Programs at the International Rescue Committee. And look, over 2,600 rescue workers have been sent from other countries to help. And can you give us some insight to how crucial those workers are to the rescue efforts and how that force multiplier really does make a difference?
3: Yeah, the assistance that has been sent by the U.S. and by other countries, many neighboring countries sending teams, is critical given that the Venezuelan government has limited capacity in this area. Venezuela obviously has been affected by several years of political and economic crisis that has left many government services underfunded, the health service in particular, but also the civil protection teams that would normally be leading a response like this. Our team in Caracas reports desperate community-organized rescue efforts, as well as assistance efforts for the survivors. So those international teams that have gone in to support the rescue operation are critical to getting as many people out alive as possible. Of course, that window is rapidly closing now. We're 4 days on from when the earthquake struck. That will shift to become a recovery operation over time. And our work, which is really focused on the survivors and helping communities that have been impacted, is going to scale up in parallel.
1: You know, foreign aid and rescue teams, as we've been talking about, have been sent to Venezuela. And some might wonder, you know, it's good to have all these people here, but how do they actually coordinate between different countries across different languages? What does that process actually look like to make sure that they're maximizing the actual boots on the ground here?
3: Yeah, so at the IRC, we're not inside the rescue effort as such, but mm-hmm. that coordination typically happens through the host government, who have the lead responsibility on this. working closely, particularly military coordination structures. Obviously, military units are often well used to coordinating in emergency situations. And in this case, the U.S. military and Venezuelan military in particular have direct lines of contact with each other. And so that's typically how that happens. People get directed to where they're needed most. There's a well-honed international response infrastructure for these kinds of situations. Many of these teams have deployed to many previous earthquakes, and so they know how to operate in this situation. There's a parallel on the humanitarian side where the United Nations, the Office for Coordination of Humanitarian Assistance, coordinates organizations like ourselves, local organizations that are responding to support survivors, making sure that we are reaching those most in need, minimizing duplication, making sure that every dollar we spend goes to support those who need it most.
1: So for you all in particular, the International Rescue Committee, at this stage, you know, we are still in the rescue phase. As you point out, at some point, it's going to shift to more of a recovery phase, but we're not quite there yet. What is the most important thing that you all are focused on doing right now?
3: So our team in Venezuela, who were impacted by this earthquake like everyone else, they scrambled, grabbed their families, ran for their lives, and spent Wednesday night sleeping out in the open. They've been working from first thing Thursday morning to organize our response on the ground. We're focused on healthcare, which has been a focus of our work in Venezuela for several years, supporting health service providers. We're focused on water and sanitation, which is critical. Obviously, water is essential for life in this situation, but also sanitation systems are often destroyed in an earthquake. The infrastructure that helps keep people safe from infectious diseases, and so making sure that that sanitation facilities are available. And then really importantly, we're going to focus on psychological support. Our teams are telling us that amidst the many needs that they're seeing among communities on the ground, people are terrified. The trauma of the earthquake itself, people have fled, have got literally nothing with them. And so the mental health impact of that coming on top of a very difficult several years for the Venezuelan people is really palpable. And so psychological first aid, creating safe spaces for women and children in particular, is going to be core to our response efforts.
1: And, you know, you talked about how this response infrastructure is one that has been honed repeatedly. I mean, over disasters that have taken place in all parts of the world. I mean, you look at this one in particular, at least 12,000 people have lost their homes following these earthquakes. Just based on your experience and what we typically see from disasters like this, how should people be thinking about how long the recovery from this disaster is going to take?
3: I would say we need to be thinking at least in a year to 2 years, but more than likely it's a multi-year process. And the reality is that full recovery in some of these areas may never happen in terms of rebuilding some of the infrastructure that's been destroyed and bringing back a semblance of normality. You see this particularly in countries that are affected by underlying humanitarian crises. I think of scenes I've seen after volcanic eruptions in eastern Congo, or the experience of Haiti after the earthquake there. Rebuilding in that environment in Venezuela is still very much affected by humanitarian crisis, by economic and financial crises, becomes incredibly more challenging in a long-term prospect. Already the humanitarian effort in Venezuela is significantly underfunded. Only 23% of the UN's appeal this year has been supported so far. And so there's an additional burden that these countries, fragile and conflict-affected or crisis-affected countries, face when they're hit with a shock of the magnitude of these earthquakes.
1: Yeah. Kieran Donnelly, really appreciate you taking the time. Thank you for sharing the time and perspective.
3: Thank you.
1: And for more information about how you can help Venezuela earthquake victims, you can go to CNN.com/impact or text QUAKE to 707070. When we come back, no relief from the rain in Kentucky just yet, where deadly flooding has prompted a state of emergency. We'll bring you the details there coming up here in the CNN News.

0: 877-710-0020.
1: Look at how much water there is there. Those are some of the scenes in Kentucky where there are rescue and recovery efforts underway after deadly floodwaters drenched the state and killed at least four people on Saturday. 13 counties and five cities have declared states of emergency as heavy rain wiped out bridges, left many roads inaccessible, and more than 60 water rescues and evacuations have been conducted so far, according to Governor Andy Beshear there in Kentucky. In Richmond, Kentucky, the rain brought down a church and flooded major roads. You can see the aftermath here. One family nearby says they lost everything when storm debris crashed into their house.
2: It was very devastating. It was very loud. A lot of glass breaking, wood popping. The church, it was very loud when it broke.
1: I mean, just some scary scenes and how suddenly things have changed there. These same areas are expected to get 1 to 2 more inches of rain today, which could obviously trigger more flooding. The ground is already really saturated there. And aside from that, a sweltering, widespread heat wave is pushing across the country ahead of the 4th of July. It's forecast to bring hot and humid conditions this week that could feel like triple digits in a lot of places. This comes as millions of Americans are facing the threat of severe storms as well. CNN meteorologist Allison Chinchar is tracking it all and joins us now with more.
3: Roughly 30 million people are under the threat for severe storms today in three separate areas. We've got the larger system that's across portions of the high plains in the Midwest. You've got this narrow band of scattered severe thunderstorms across areas of Texas, and then also along the eastern seaboard, mainly across portions of the Carolinas, as well as into Virginia. Now, one thing to note, a lot of those ongoing storms from earlier in the day in Kentucky, that has finally started to spread off to the east into the Carolinas and Virginia, and will continue through the remainder of the evening, providing at least a little bit of relief for those folks in Kentucky that desperately need to dry back out. We've also got this round of showers that's really going to slide through the Midwest through the evening and overnight hours tonight. You can see even by about 8-9 o'clock tomorrow morning, still some very heavy showers across areas of Michigan. You've also got that secondary band that's making its way across North Dakota. The big story really coming up for the rest of this week is going to be the heat. It is really going to set in across the eastern half of the country, with some of these areas 5 to 10 degrees above average. Taking a look at Minneapolis, 76 for that high today, but back up to 92 by the time we get to Tuesday. Similar upswing for places like Chicago, St. Louis, looking at nearly triple digits by the time we get to Tuesday. D.C., New York, and Boston will also start to see warmer temperatures, but it's a bit more of a delayed effect, so you're going to have to wait a little bit longer. The peak there is really going to be that Wednesday through Friday timeline. Take Washington, D.C., for example. Again, you can see the gradual climb through here, getting up to triple digits Wednesday through Friday. This is going to be a big concern because a lot of folks are headed to D.C. for the big July 4th celebration. So you're going to have a lot of folks outside in that heat, in that intense sun. So make sure you stay hydrated. Another city, New York, same thing. You'll start to see the swing of those temperatures going back up, getting to 104 on Thursday. While they do come down a little bit by July 4th, you're still looking at those temperatures at least 10 degrees above where they normally would be this time of year.
1: Hot July 4th. Allison Chinchar, appreciate it. Also, speaking of New York City, maybe. Are you ready for it? It's a love story that's got Taylor Swift fans in a frenzy online. Look at all the rumors swirling around the pop star's wedding date and venue. We'll talk about it all here in the CNN newsroom.

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1: It's a love story, baby, just say yes. I was going to sing it, but I figured I would spare all of you because they are iconic Taylor Swift lyrics, and they could soon take on a whole new meaning because there's growing speculation that Swift and NFL star Travis Kelce are preparing to hold a wedding celebration right here in New York City. CNN has confirmed that a permit application has been submitted for a major event at Madison Square Garden next weekend, fueling a lot of questions about whether the couple is planning something big, maybe a wedding, at the famous arena. CNN's Elizabeth Wagmeister has more.
2: Leave it to this showgirl to create folklore over the love story of the decade.
3: Some are calling it the wedding of the century, and it hasn't even happened yet.
2: We already knew Taylor Swift and Travis Kelce were getting married. We didn't know where until maybe now.
4: We are used to big events.
2: Earlier this month, New York City Mayor Zohran Mamdani dropped, in so many words, that he's welcoming the wedding of a generation over the July 4th weekend.
4: We know it coincides with July 4th, America 250, Taylor Swift's wedding all happening at the same time, and we are so excited to welcome the world here.
2: Swift's publicist did not respond to CNN's request for comment on the mayor's possible slip of the tongue. But new evidence points to Madison Square Garden, of all places, as the site of the wedding. While Taylor won't speak now, here's what we know. CNN has confirmed through city and law enforcement sources that an application was filed to hold an event in the vicinity of the garden. It asks for a tent or canopy to be set up outside the arena, and the permit would allow street closures around MSG between July 2nd and 4th. Swift and Kelce weren't named, but the application was filed by a company that handles major productions, including high-profile weddings.
5: NBA Finals, World Cup, all as potentially Taylor Swift's wedding. I'm kidding.
2: While New York officials drop hints,
6: she's warming up for the wedding.
2: So is Travis Kelce's friend and fellow NFL tight end George Kittle, who told Entertainment Tonight he's on the invite list.
7: Is it MSG?
6: I have no
8: idea. No, we don't know.
6: I actually asked Travis last night. He laughed at me, so no. I'm half expecting there just to be a jumbo jet on a runway and they put us on a plane somewhere.
2: The Garden wedding would come on the heels of the Knicks' first NBA championship in decades, where we all saw Swift seated courtside. The poetry of that moment is, for now, just poetry. Because until Swift confirms the MSG wedding, the rest of us are left in the tortured poets department.
9: I know. A lot of people are saying, are they really going to get married at Madison Square Garden? But it actually makes a lot of sense. And let me tell you why. First of all, Madison Square Garden does not have any windows, so that can keep the paparazzi out. Of course, Taylor and Travis do not want any photos or any footage leaking from their big wedding event. Now, Madison Square Garden also has underground parking, and that's very rare in New York City, and that's important to be able to discreetly get the guests in and out, again, without any photos leaking. But beyond paparazzi, it's also about security. And by shutting down the streets, this is a venue that they can keep safe and secure. Now, of course, nobody besides Taylor and Travis knows where they're actually getting married, so it may not be happening at all at Madison Square Garden. So we all just have to wait and see. Back to you.
1: Elizabeth Wagmeister, appreciated. Joining me now is Taylor Swift, reporter for USA Today, Brian West. Good to see you, Brian. So, look, the internet seems to be convinced that this wedding is happening next weekend. What are you hearing?
10: Hi, Omar. This is either the most elaborate decoy that's ever been when it comes to high-profile weddings, or it's Occam's razor that the simplest point is true. And after seeing Elizabeth's package, I think she completely hit it, the nail on the head, saying that's a secure location. You don't have drones. You don't have helicopters. They're used to this high profile. They just hosted the Knicks. There's a lot of A-list celebrities that went through. They can keep a secret. And so everyone is going to wait and see. But I think there's going to be a lot of clues leading up to this possible July 3rd wedding if it does, in fact, appear to be Madison Square Garden.
1: And I can tell you, you know, I was out covering the Knicks and the security footprint around MSG. They're able to shut down those roads and block off certain entrances and areas pretty easily, as they did it over the course of multiple games. And so that brings me to the question of, let's just say, for argument's sake, that they do have the wedding at Madison Square Garden. How would they pull it off?
10: I think that's the question. Right now I'm seeing everybody debate whether or not they would have the wedding there. But if we said, sure, you know, they are going to have the wedding there, I would look at it maybe as the Eras tour. So she had announced the Eras tour, but she had to do all of the rehearsals and build the sets and have props and bring in dancers. She was able to keep this entire huge production a secret at a different location and then truck everything in. So I imagine if she was going to get married at Madison Square Garden and you did have it reserved for 3 days and you had set up that was the day before, that you would probably build maybe a stage or you'd build kind of the entire venue and then bring it in. You can definitely bet that there are going to be so many eyes on New York City. And that's why I also say that maybe this is a decoy. Maybe she's sending everybody to the middle of Manhattan in the hot, humid sun during 4th of July weekend and World Cup just to be like, oh, I actually got married on an island. I do think George Kittle, though, was telling the truth from sources and people that I've heard. I don't know if people do know when and where the exact detail of the location is. And that's how you're able to keep this secret. If she is truly inviting 500 to 1,000 people, leaks would appear even with NDAs. There would be word of mouth. People would be talking about it. But you can keep that hush if you don't really tell people until the day before or morning of.
1: And look, we still don't know exactly where, when this is happening, but there were previously also reports that Swift and Kelce maybe were planning to tie the knot in Rhode Island. And I wonder, just tell us a little bit about Rhode Island's role in Taylor Swift's life and what we know about maybe those early plans, if they existed, and why they may have changed or may not have changed.
10: So the very first rumor was what you're seeing right there, Ocean House, on June 13th. Because the singer was born on December 13th, she does love the number 13. And the only Saturday, I think, of the year was June 13th. And so people had thought that maybe she had booked Ocean House. It's right next to her huge mansion that's in Watch Hill, Rhode Island. That, though, about a month before, the wedding planner of the actual wedding that happened there came out and said, hey, I have a bride that's at Ocean House and it's not Taylor Swift. What's fascinating about MSG is all these rumors have been circulating, but there hasn't been anything definitive saying that it's not happening there next week.
1: The palace intrigue continues, garden intrigue, I guess. Brian West, good to see you. Thanks for the insight. Appreciate you being here.
10: Thanks, Omar.
1: All right, coming up, parents across America are seeing their kids talking to AI chatbots, in some cases as part of their schoolwork. But what role should AI have in the classroom? We'll talk to someone who's leading one of those chatbots to help kids learn to read, coming up.

0: to you.
1: 800-821-4000.
2: A lot of students are now out of school for the summer, but school year is wrapped around the country after a year of the increased presence of AI in the classroom, even deployed by teachers to help teach kids to read. One of those AI tools is Amira, the avatar for an AI reading app. It's kind of like an AI tutor. It puts words on screens, listens to how kids read them out loud, and tries to help sound them out and say the words. Amira is already helping teach thousands of kids to read in schools across New York City, Newark, Chicago, Los Angeles, Detroit, San Francisco, and other spots. But some parents are pushing back, opting out of this screen learning for their kids and demanding more evidence in some cases. So I want to bring in Mark Angel. He's the CEO of Amira Learning. And Mark, I appreciate you taking the time. This isn't replacing teachers, but how would you characterize how this is meant to be used in the classrooms?
3: Amira is intended to be a teacher's assistant. The idea is that in relatively short spans of time, typically 10 to 12 minutes at a burst, kids have an opportunity to read one-to-one and practice what teachers are instructing. It's really a way to give every student the opportunity to have practice and one-to-one assistance that's almost impossible in a large classroom.
2: You know, looking across other outside of Amira, you know, let's say it's a ChatGPT or whatever it might be, there's a lot of news and sometimes controversy over the chatbot saying things that their developers might not expect or things that they might not be able to control or potentially put kids in danger. And I just wonder, what controls do you have? Do you have any safety or mental health risks over what these kids are actually seeing?
3: Yeah, it's super important to distinguish between technology that is built for the sole purpose of helping kids learn and technology that's built for recreation. What we do and what ChatGPT does is roughly as similar as cocaine and chemotherapy. Our goal is one thing. It's to help students build reading skills. Amira doesn't chat. Amira isn't about social interaction. Amira is about teaching and practicing reading skills. And as part of that, we

0: in an array of guardrails and safeguards. Amira never says anything that hasn't been reviewed by a human being. And Amira is using only the training materials that Amira has, which are really restricted to the kinds of things you need to know when you're helping a student learn their phonemes and learn how to decode words.
1: And one of the concerns that, you know, at least some parents have had is obviously it's using kids' voices to help power some of the lesson and learning material. I mean, you are collecting that biometric data as part of a kid's use of these programs. So how is that data handled or protected?
0: Yeah. So privacy is everything to us, and every student deserves absolute confidence that their interactions with Amira are never, ever going to lead to negative consequences. We operate under a specific contract and arrangement with the school districts that we work with. And any data that we collect is data that the school district has permissioned and that the school district owns and can tell us exactly how to handle. And so we go to great lengths to operate under the very significant regulatory requirements that are out there. There's federal laws called FERPA and COPPA. Many of the states have regulations and laws protecting student privacy, and it's our job to do everything we can to both adhere to those laws, but then to even go beyond them in ensuring that student data is safe. We've been working with kids now for many, many years and have never had any kind of incident or problem.
1: But to be clear, it's the data then goes on to the school districts to protect from there, right?
0: That's right. That's right. We're very different from the large tech companies that are operating on a scale of billions and making their chatbots available to everybody, and data's flowing into a kind of one place data repository. Amira works for the school districts, and the data is maintained and managed on behalf of those school districts under very tight contracts and supervision.
1: Well, it's popping up. It seems to be popping up in more classrooms across the country by the school year. So likely parents or kids have at least seen it in one place or another. Mark Angel, I really appreciate you taking the time. Thanks for being here.
0: Great. Thanks. Thanks, Homer. Great to see you. Bye.
1: Of course. All right, still ahead for us, back to our top story. The fragile ceasefire between the United States and Iran gets tested yet again. We're live from the White House with new reporting on what the strikes mean for diplomatic talks.

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1: Welcome to the CNN newsroom, everyone. I'm Omar Jimenez in New York. Tonight, back and forth strikes over the Strait of Hormuz are further testing the U.S.-Iran ceasefire. As Iran says it targeted U.S. military strikes in Gulf countries overnight, a U.S. official is telling CNN none of those missiles or drones reached their intended targets, saying, quote, Iran failed. But both Bahrain and Kuwait say they were targeted in the strikes. This was the damage to a residential building in Bahrain, for example. Right now, neither side is publicly de-escalating, but I want to bring in CNN's Julia Benbrook at the White House. Julia, what are we hearing from the administration right now?
2: Well, the big question, as you pointed out, Omar, is what does this mean for the negotiations going forward? And a senior administration official tells me that those talks will continue on as planned. They went on to say this: nothing has been canceled. Technical talks regarding the implementation of the MOU, the Memorandum of Understanding, are on track for the coming days as planned. And deconfliction channels are up and running after the Lake Lucerne summit. Now, Secretary of State Marco Rubio had previously said that some of these talks would take place at an expert level on June 30th, just a couple of days away now. And a reminder that last weekend, that's when Vice President J.D. Vance led these high-stakes, high-level talks in Switzerland, really kicking off the technical talks. And the Memorandum of Understanding, which has been signed by both the United States and Iran, was really just a starting off point because it started this 60-day time period to get into the details on some of the big issues, like Iran's nuclear program and the fate of its stockpile of highly enriched uranium. But all of this recent back and forth that's taken place over the past couple of the days, one big moment came Saturday evening when U.S. Central Command confirmed that it had carried out, at the direction of the president, it had carried out additional strikes on multiple targets in response to, it said, Iran's continued aggression. Now, following that development, Trump took to social media and he said that Iran may never learn. And if they didn't, that if that happens, the Islamic Republic of Iran will no longer exist. U.S. Ambassador to the United Nations Mike Waltz reiterated that point, that things could escalate, in an interview with Fox News earlier today. Take a listen.
3: If the Iranian regime thinks for a second that President Trump is going to stand by, while Iran continues to attack international shipping without a response, or our bases without a response, they're sadly mistaken. And they saw that loud and clear over the last few nights, where we'll continue to militarily, if needed, take down their infrastructure that they're trying to use to illegally control an international waterway.
2: So again, an administration official says that these talks will continue as planned. We have continued to see, though, this escalation with the Trump administration threatening that there could be more military reaction. Also, the IRGC has said that if there's a ceasefire violation, anything that they perceive as a ceasefire violation, that that could lead to a halt in all diplomatic processes.
1: All right. Something to watch moving forward. Julia Benbrook, appreciate the reporting as always. Meanwhile, Iran says a full withdrawal of Israeli forces out of Lebanon must be part of a final deal with the United States. That demand comes as Israeli forces continue fighting with Iranian-backed Hezbollah in southern Lebanon, despite several ceasefire agreements. Here's CNN's Oren Lieberman with the details.
4: In the broader picture of negotiations between the U.S. and Iran, the Lebanon front has been and will very much continue to be a complicating factor there. We saw Iran's foreign ministry spokesperson, according to Iranian state media, demand a full Israeli withdrawal from Lebanon as part of any final agreement between the U.S. and Iran. Iran and its proxy in Lebanon, Hezbollah, have repeatedly pointed to the Memorandum of Understanding between the U.S. and Iran demanding a complete end to hostilities, and that includes in Lebanon. But that's complicated by at least four agreements we have seen this month alone that have related in some way to Lebanon, or either directly about Lebanon. As Iran and Hezbollah point at that Memorandum of Understanding, Israel and Lebanon with the U.S. signed a completely separate agreement on Friday that was touted by all three countries in a trilateral framework. And that does not require a full Israeli withdrawal from southern Lebanon. It only requires a withdrawal in two specific areas along the so-called yellow line that delineates the Israeli-occupied area in southern Lebanon as part of a pilot program in which the Lebanese military will come in and secure those sites. A broader withdrawal? Sure, it's in there, but that requires a complete disarmament of Hezbollah and a removal of Hezbollah from southern Lebanon. And that's not only weeks away. That might be months or years away, depending on the progress and the pace of the implementation of that agreement. Israel has long been skeptical that the Lebanese armed forces have the ability or the will to fully disarm and push Hezbollah out of southern Lebanon. And that very much looks like it will complicate the attempts to negotiate a final agreement between the U.S. and Iran. As for all of the agreements we've signed this month related to Lebanon, we have seen fighting break out often within hours of those being signed. And that was the case here once again. We saw continued fighting on Sunday. The Israeli military says one soldier was killed in a firefight with a Hezbollah militant in southern Lebanon. Israel carried out strikes in southern Lebanon. Again, all of that complicates the broader negotiation effort between the U.S. and Iran, especially as both Hezbollah and Iran have rejected the latest agreement between Israel and Lebanon. And that makes this all that much more difficult, and it was already difficult. Oren Lieberman, CNN in Jerusalem.
1: All right, Oren Lieberman, appreciate it. We're joined now by former State Department Middle East negotiator Aaron David Miller. He's also a senior fellow at the Carnegie Endowment for International Peace. So, Aaron, I just want to talk about Lebanon in a second. But first, as we just reported, the administration says technical talks will still go ahead. And I just wonder, can that be divided from what's happening over the Strait?
5: Great question, Oren. Thanks for having me. Look, I think the logic chain here is pretty clear. A highly flawed U.S.-Israeli military campaign leads to highly flawed memorandum of understanding. Clearly, Iranian lawyers were a lot better than ours, given the language of this text. And that flawed MOU leads to a very flawed process of implementation. None of this, Omar, should surprise. And you've got two potential triggers, which will remain triggers because there are no resolution. Number one is Lebanon. Article 1 refers to Lebanon three times and clearly links what our negotiating team was thinking, unclear, clearly links the future of any ceasefire and Israeli withdrawal redeployment in Lebanon to a broader U.S.-Iranian understanding or misunderstanding. And then you have the kinetic issue of the Straits. And you can, I don't know whether it's the ship sailed, the horses out of the barn, whatever cliche you want to use. The Straits of Hormuz are not returning to the way we knew them on February 27. So both of these things are going to continue. And frankly, I think the Iranians have more leverage here than we do to affect the course of the negotiations. One last point. I remember what the Taliban said about our negotiations and the whole Afghan enterprise. You have the clock, the Taliban said. We have the time. And I think that logic may actually apply here. I think Iran thinks it's winning, and it is not going to back down on its core demands and requirements.
1: So how should negotiators be approaching the Strait of Hormuz issue, for example, in terms of the memorandum of understanding? Because right now the agreement is not really being reflected in the critical waterway right now as we've been tracking these strikes back and forth. So what needs to happen on the diplomatic front to sort of get that process moving?
5: I mean, look, I think that in my judgment, the only thing that could actually save these negotiations would be a broader political understanding between the top leadership in Tehran and in Washington about what these negotiations are all about. That is to say, some clarity on where they're going. For the Iranians, it means U.S. facilitating billions of dollars of financial and economic relief. That means unfrozen assets, waivers for their sanctioned oil, and removal of all sanctions. For the Americans, that means serious restrictions on Iranians' nuclear infrastructure, the dilution of the highly enriched uranium, and verification and intrusive monitoring by the IAEA. If you could actually strike that kind of deal up front, where both sides understand what the end game is and where this is supposed to go, you might, and I say this with some reservation and hesitation, you might be able to sort of manage the two potential sources of conflict. What to do about the Straits? No good solution here, it seems to me. Management only. And what to do about Lebanon?
1: Yeah, well, and that's what I was going to ask about, because, look, the Israeli military says continued operations in southern Lebanon have been approved. It comes just 2 days after the signing of that latest ceasefire agreement, which Hezbollah and Iran rejected. And as you know, Iran's demanding a complete withdrawal of Israeli forces from Lebanon as really point one of that final deal with the U.S. How do you see those dynamics playing out in terms of, you know, you talked about looking for a breakthrough between U.S. and Iran. What is the breakthrough that might come between Israel and Lebanon, and is that more complicated?
5: I mean, frankly, having been around negotiations on the Arab-Israeli issue, what the Israelis and Lebanese produce is actually quite impressive, although you're not going to find in that framework agreement any mention of Israeli withdrawal. They use the R word, right? Redeployment. Mm. And you're not going to see any significant Israeli withdrawal from Lebanon before the Israeli elections, which I might add, Omar, stands over this in terms of what flexibility this Israeli government and this Israeli prime minister are going to manifest between now and mid-September, October, whenever elections are held. Look, again, if you were running the railroad, what you'd want to do is have the Iranians constrain Hezbollah and have the Americans constrain Israel. So, in fact, for 60, 90 days, you buy the time and space required to test the proposition that the negotiators and technical teams are fine. They're necessary, but they're not sufficient. You need leaders in both capitals to basically manage the broader framework of a deal or an agreement. But we don't have that. The Iranians believe they are going to set up new rules of engagement in Lebanon, and they want their hands and fingerprints all over the Straits of Hormuz. Those are huge problems in terms of buying the time and space required to test the proposition that you could deal with the nuclear issues and the immense economic and financial relief that the Iranians want out of this.
1: Mm. Aaron David Miller, always appreciate the insight. Thank you for being here.
5: Omar, thanks so much for having me. Appreciate it.
1: Of course. All right, still to come this hour, the Trump-backed candidate wins the runoff race to replace Republican Senator Bill Cassidy. We'll talk about that coming up. And then later, Homeland Security Secretary Mark Wayne Mullen says the State Department's do not travel guidance for Haiti doesn't apply to Haitians living in the U.S. who lose their temporary protective status. We'll talk about the implications of that coming up as well. You're-

0: Story, America's Long Game, now streaming on CNN.
1: A Trump-backed candidate, Congresswoman Julia Letlow, has won a contentious Louisiana GOP Senate runoff. That puts her in a strong position in November to win the seat in the solidly Republican state. The Senate seat is currently held by Republican Senator Bill Cassidy, who lost in the first round primary. Now, Cassidy voted to convict President Trump on impeachment charges following the January 6, 2021 Capitol riot. Trump was later acquitted by the Senate. But Senator Cassidy and President Trump often did not see eye to eye, especially as of late. And he spoke this morning on Face the Nation.
2: I had a governor, a state legislature, a president, cabinet officials and members of Congress all coming at me. And they obviously succeeded. The critical issue is, who did the president endorse? He endorsed somebody different. And so
3: he openly encouraged a primary challenger.
2: Absolutely. And we know why. I voted to uphold the Constitution. The president was offended by that. But that said, it took all that effort in order to beat me.
1: So let's talk about this. I want to bring in Republican strategist T.W. Arrighi and Democratic strategist and CNN political commentator Maria Cardona. Good to see you both. So, T.W., let me just start with you, because what should the Republican Party take away from the results of this runoff? I mean, is it as simple as don't mess with Trump in terms of primaries?
4: Well, I think the president's record is pretty strong this primary season. Of course, there have been a few stumbles. You saw in Iowa, you saw in South Carolina, he dual endorsed when he realized the lieutenant governor was falling behind. But look, it's Louisiana. It's Trump country. It's deep red. So, yes, of course, in a Republican primary, his word is going to carry a lot of weight. And Bill Cassidy, who has been a well-respected member of the Senate through his entire term, as he just pointed out, his vote after January 6th really stuck in the craw of the president and some of his key supporters. And he's always sort of been a bit of a free thinker in that caucus. So it's not a huge surprise to me that the very popular President Trump, in a state that is very popular in Louisiana, won the day.
1: And Maria, look, we're about halfway through the primaries now, heading into these midterms. And on the Democratic side of things, just looking at the big picture on what you have seen, what lessons do you believe Democrats have learned so far? What data you believe Democrats have gleaned from their primary results in races across the country?
5: I think what Democrats are seeing, Omar, is that the American people have had it with the chaos, the incompetence, the corruption, the cruelty, and the craziness of the Trump administration. And they are saying so across the board. They are mad at the status quo, which, of course, when you have control of the White House, the House, and the Senate, that means what Republicans have imposed on this country for the last 2 years. And they want candidates who are going to stand up to Trump and are going to fight for them on the issues that Trump promised he was going to take care of, bringing down inflation, bringing down the cost of groceries, gas, and rent, not getting us into forever wars. And he has completely betrayed the American people because he's done exactly the opposite. So Democrats are gleaning that they, the American people, want fighters. They want fierce candidates who are going to stand up to Trump and fight for the things that voters wanted back in the 24 election. And we're seeing that it's having an effect because Democrats are winning across the board. We have won more than 300 elections or overperformed since Trump took office. We have flipped more than 30 state legislative seats from red to blue. Republicans have flipped zero. So I think we have a great track record, and we're going to continue to improve upon that as we move into the November elections.
1: Well, and Maria, just to follow up, some of the fighting spirit has been against the establishment and the Democratic Party as well. I mean, you know, let's talk just a little bit about the socialist pull in the Democratic Party to the Democratic Socialists of America. Mamdani, for example, his candidates all winning in those New York contests. Now, look, New York is just one city here, but what does that say to you about the ideological future of the party? How much are you reading into them?
5: Well, to me, it says less about the ideological future, Omar, and more about what candidates who want to win, whether you are progressive left, whether you are more moderate or centrist, You have to organize. You have to meet voters where they are. You have to communicate your message. You have to be authentic, and you have to be a message that actually is relevant to voters and excites them, mobilizes them, gets them out to vote. So I, you know, tell my Democratic friends on all sides, if you want to win, we know how to do it. You have to motivate your voters. That's what the Democratic Socialists of America did. That's also what all of the centrist and moderate candidates that have won across the board in Democratic primaries have also done. So again, we're not just one voice. And I think that's a great thing, Omar. We have a lot of different voices. We have a strong coalition. We have a big tent party. And all of it is aimed at the anger of the incompetence, the corruption, the cruelty, and the chaos that is brought upon us by the Trump administration. And voters want candidates who are going to fight for them, not fight for an administration to make themselves richer than they are now and for their corporate friends who are doing the same thing.
1: And TW, you know, look, we were talking sort of about President Trump's hold in a place like Louisiana, for example. But as you mentioned, he's got a pretty good record in terms of his endorsements and primary candidates over the course of this primary cycle. And so I think it's fair to say he's largely proved his hold over the Republican primary base. But I wonder, do you find any complications or any worry signs for some of these candidates when it comes to the general electorate, given some of what Maria pointed out, and that there are a lot of Americans that are just unhappy generally with how things are going right now in the country?
4: Yeah, it's always going to be the economy, stupid. It's always going to be prices first, and we got to see what things look like in November. Obviously, if our opponents on the Democratic side are like the ones that won primaries in New York, we're going to be just fine. You talk about abolishing prisons, no borders. We have a candidate over there in New York City who was waving a Hamas flag the day after the October 7th attacks. The Democrats are really playing with fire here by embracing these sort of candidates. The Republicans did the same thing in 2010, where we embraced people who are far off the reservation on social issues simply because they agreed with us on fiscal policy. The Democrats do not have goodwill enough with the American people right now to be playing with people who are basically, you know, anti-Jewish hate folks. And that's not good for the American electorate as a whole. And Republicans will prevail if these socialist candidates are the nominees for the party.
5: Omar, just really quickly, the voters are the ones who are picking the candidates. Right. And you're going to see so many voices across the board. But Republicans are going to try to do exactly what TW just did. Try to paint the whole Democratic Party as if they are radical socialists when they know that's not true. In fact, the vast majority of Democratic primary winners have been centrists, have been moderates, have been the ones who are talking about lowering costs, lowering inflation, not getting us into these idiotic wars.
4: Maria, because
5: Trump is the one who has done all of that, that's why Democrats are doing so well.
4: Just to clarify, that's not just me saying it. That's John Fetterman calling him the dirtbag caucus. That's James Carville calling for a schism. That's Rahm Emanuel saying it's no way to win nationally. It ain't me. It's the Democrats saying that. And if those socialists who get in and win their primaries and they win them in states across this country that aren't as deep blue in New York City, Republicans will prevail, because the only thing less popular than the Republican Party right now is the Democratic Party.
5: But see, that's exactly where you're getting it wrong. And even they are getting it wrong. They think that all of these candidates are the ones that are representing us across the board. And that's not true. This happened in deep blue states,
4: Michigan?
5: Deep blue districts. This happened in places where there are people who, yes, they want to have their candidates who are fighting for them, who are fighting against what the Trump administration has brought upon us. And so Democrats need to mobilize, need to energize all of their voters. And right now, the Democrats are the ones who are winning. We're winning the generic ballot going into the midterm elections. That's why Trump and Republicans are so worried about this and are doing everything they can to take away people's right to vote, to steal all of the voter files from these states, because they know that Democrats are on a pathway to win the House and most likely the Senate as well.
1: All right, I got to jump in. Not because this isn't good. It actually was just starting to get good between you guys. But we're out of time. One thing I will note, TW, if you were just talking about Dadia Lisa waving a Hamas flag, we have not seen that. She did attend a pro-Palestinian rally after October 7th. I have not seen images of her waving it in particular, but if
4: there
1: you have that, send it my way. If you have her waving in particular, send it my way. But I just want to make that clarification. She was at that rally, though.
4: Yeah.
1: Good to see you both.
4: She was heartbroken.
5: Thank you, Omar.
1: TWRED and Maria Cardona, good to see you both.
5: Yep. Thanks.
1: All right, still to come, the knockout rounds are underway in the World Cup. We will tell you who has just punched their ticket to the next round and who's going home next. You're in the CNN newsroom.

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2: Today is the first day of the World Cup knockout rounds. 32 teams remain, and the rest of the way, the rules are simple. Win or go home. CNN sports anchor Don Riddell joins us now. So, Don, we know the U.S. will play on Wednesday, but what about the first knockout today? We already got some news.
3: Yeah, great news for one of the three co-hosts, Canada, who have never been this deep in the World Cup. In fact, before this tournament, Omar, they'd lost every World Cup game they played, but they were in Los Angeles against South Africa. Neither team had ever played a knockout game of football before. It must be said, it wasn't the best game. South Africa were pretty defensive in this one, but that was the goal that settled it. In stoppage time with extra time looming, Stefan Istakio from the edge of the area, an absolutely brilliant finish. A wonderful moment, sending the Canadians through to the round of 16. Afterwards, their coach, Jesse Marsh, gathered the players in the centre circle or on the field, and he said, "You guys are Canadian heroes." Basically, they have impacted the future of the game of soccer in their country, which, as we all know, is more famously perhaps an ice hockey country. Scenes of jubilation, as you can see. That was the scene in Toronto. That will be repeated right across the country this evening. And Canada now awaits either the Netherlands or Morocco in the next game. So that was the first of the knockout games. Plenty to come. The rest of the week is going to be spent navigating these round of 32 fixtures. Of course, the USA are going to be playing Bosnia and Herzegovina on Wednesday. That is a big one. A huge amount of interest because this tournament is really gathering pace in this country. A lot of people really getting on board with the Team USA run. Arguably, the most intriguing game coming up this week, though, is going to be the defending champions Argentina against the absolute minnows of Cape Verde. This island nation of barely 500,000 people has somehow made it through to the knockout round on their World Cup debut. Meanwhile, this guy, Lionel Messi, just keeps on making history. Another goal from the GOAT in their Argentina's win against Jordan on Saturday night. That's his sixth goal in just three World Cup matches this tournament. He scored in his last seven World Cup games. Remember, he turned 39 just the other day, and he now has a total of 19 World Cup goals. And at this rate, he's just going to keep building on that. Incredible.
2: He's setting the bar too high for 39-year-olds across the world, Lionel Messi. Truly a David versus Goliath matchup, though. Cape Verde and Argentina. Cannot wait. Don Riddell, appreciate it as always. Yeah, good to see you. All right. America may have declared independence on July 4th, 1776, but England didn't get the message for another month. We'll have more on that just ahead. You're in the CNN newsroom.
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1: A U.S. Independence Day celebration in Brussels sparked a wave of protests this afternoon. Dozens of people rallied against the event organized by the U.S. Embassy at a local park. Demonstrators held anti-Trump signs and shouted chants against the White House, Trump administration policies, and the European far right. Now, as the United States prepares to celebrate Independence Day on this 250th anniversary of its break from Britain, here's a little known fact about the birth of America. While the founders were signing the Declaration of Independence, Britain was completely in the dark and didn't actually realize what had happened until several weeks later. CNN's James Frater brings us the history lesson.
2: When the Declaration of Independence was written, nobody knew how significant the language of it was going to be. You know, who writes a document knowing that we're going to be looking at it in 250 years' time?
3: When the Continental Congress approved the Declaration of Independence on the afternoon of Thursday, the 4th of July, 1776, it took a whole 6 weeks before Britain learned of what had happened. Now that, according to historians, was a pretty quick turnaround. So how did events unfold? Overnight, on the 4th into the 5th of July, copies of the Declaration were printed at John Dunlap's print shop in Philadelphia. They were called the Dunlap Broadsides. Within days, historians say some of those copies had reached New York and into the hands of British informants. On the evening of the 9th of July, the very same night New Yorkers were tearing down the statue of King George III, a copy had reached the British fleet blockading New York Harbour, commanded by Vice Admiral Molyneux Sheldon.
2: They did know that this was significant. He knew that this was something that had to be reported back to London as soon as possible.
3: Vice Admiral Sheldon immediately wrote a brief letter, and a handwritten replica of the Declaration was made, both dispatched on a mail ship, the Mercury Packet. Travelling north via Canada, the Mercury made the Atlantic crossing in just a month, arriving in Falmouth on Thursday, the 8th of August. The following day, the documents, by horse, had reached London.
4: And this is Sheldon's letter, just one surprisingly short paragraph for what you might think would be a seismic bit of news. And here is that handwritten version of the Declaration of Independence, starting with the words, "A declaration by the representatives of the United States of America in General Congress assembled."
3: Curators here at the National Maritime Museum in London believe this is the first complete text of the Declaration to have arrived in the UK.
4: When his letter arrived at the Admiralty, what do you think the reaction was to this letter?
2: The letter says this is long expected, so I suspect that it was a kind of, oh, right, it's happened. We were kind of prepping for this. Let's take our next steps. Let's respond.
3: Then, on Saturday, the 10th of August, 37 days after it was first approved, the Admiralty quietly released in the state newspaper word of America's decision to split from Britain. It then took more than 7 years and a revolutionary war for Britain to formally recognise America's independence.
1: Used to take much longer. James Frater, really appreciate it. And kick off America 250 with Anderson Cooper and Andy Cohen as they count down to a historic ball drop honoring the nation's birthday. Independence Eve live with Anderson Cooper and Andy Cohen starts July 3rd at 8 p.m. Eastern on CNN, or you can stream it on the CNN app. We'll be right back.

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1: Tonight, there are still some key questions about the Trump administration's plans to possibly deport hundreds of thousands of Haitians and Syrians living legally in the United States. This comes after the Supreme Court allowed the White House to strip them of temporary legal protections. Earlier, my colleague Jake Tapper pressed Homeland Security Secretary Mark Wayne Mullen about whether Haiti is a safe place to have these people deported, considering the Do Not Travel advisory the U.S. issued for Haiti earlier this year.
2: Do not travel is not for Haitians. That's do not travel for the United States, because they are kidnapping or trying to kidnap individuals from the United States because they feel like their family has the money to pay the ransom. We have do not travel in places in Mexico or advisory warnings. In fact, if you go through our website and the State Department, you'll see there's advisories to a lot of places that are vacation destinations that we have advisories on because of the real risk to Americans. That doesn't mean it's a risk to the individuals that live there.
1: I want to bring in Viles Dorsonville. He's the executive director of the Haitian Community Help and Support Center. So, Viles, look, the State Department travel advisory warned Americans not to travel to Haiti because of kidnapping, crime, terrorist activity, civil unrest, and limited health care. I wonder, you heard a little bit of Secretary Mullen there. What's your response to some of what he said?
3: Basically, my response to that is that what I've been experiencing in America is that there are some of the folks that are being considered as the other. So no matter what happened, if people are not being affected or impacted directly, they don't care. I know that the vast majority of Americans are still concerned about the safety of us being here, but I can tell you that we've been experiencing the worst of the worst of America when we hear people like this not taking into consideration the safety of others.
1: Mm. You know, there are some Republicans even, including New York Congressman Mike Lawler, who have warned against the Trump administration pushing to end TPS for Haitians. Ohio Governor Mike DeWine as well, a Republican, has also pushed for TPS not to be ended and not to kick Haitians out of the country. Is your group trying to get any help from Congress, and have you been able to make any progress there?
3: Basically, we've been doing so much work when it comes to advocacy. We have so many Haitian faith leaders who've been in the Congress talking to representative staffers. But now we know that there is a bill at the Senate, which is S-4814. So all that we are asking is for senators to sponsor this bill and help it pass the Senate, so that the only thing that can help us staying here. So I know that. So from the House of Representatives, there were some Republican senators who were all siding with the Democrats to pass the bill H.R. 1689. So we will ask them to continue to do that same in the Senate, so that Haitians will continue to be here to live and to continue to provide for the family, while I don't know what will happen to Haiti for us to return.
1: And, you know, for people's background, Haiti's original TPS designation stemmed from that massive earthquake in 2010. Also, the assassination of the president was also considered back in 2021 and the chaos that ensued afterwards. But at the time, DHS determined Haitian nationals already in the U.S. should be granted temporary protections. And you yourself are a TPS holder as well. And I just wonder, for you, how are you feeling right now, and do you have hope that protections for someone like yourself could be extended at this time?

0: Basically, as a person of faith, I say that my hope is only in God, because honestly, the way we see things have been unfolding under this current administration, I don't see any hope that that we can have the way things are happening. So I don't know what will happen to me or to my family, to my community here in Springfield. And we already know what is at stake. So all that we have to do is to continue to see where that will be, because already we know that has been impacting our community so much. So we don't know how that will be down the road.
1: You know, I've been to Springfield many times and have met you there. I've met you there, I guess, going back to before the 2024 election. But one of the things I heard from many of the people there is yourselves, but also in other places, Haitians in many cases are working and helping in some of these communities. It hasn't always gone smoothly. As you know, there are many in Springfield that do not want the Haitians to be there. But I wonder, just for the population that you talk to, are there worries that they're not going to be able to work moving forward? What are companies saying and businesses saying there that employ many of these Haitians? And in some cases, these Haitians have helped revitalize some of the economy there.
0: Yeah, basically, this is what has been happening since we've arrived in Springfield. We've been working in every sector. We've been helping boosting the economy of Springfield. We work at the school district. We work at the factories. We work in the hospitals. We work everywhere. So I know for sure that if it happens that TPS is being ended, that would have been chaotic for our community. And we start hearing from the community where employers to some of the associates not to come back to work. So many questions are being asked by those institutions, and they do not know how to answer those questions or what to do, because at the end of the day, it will have so much impact on our community here in Springfield. As I knew before, if TPS ended, that would be a chaos for our community, for sure. Mm-hmm.
1: Vilas Dorsonville, I appreciate you taking the time. Thank you for being here.
0: Thank you so much for having me.
1: Of course. All right, everyone. We'll be right back.

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1: Welcome to the CNN newsroom, everyone. I'm Omar Jimenez in New York. The U.S.-Iran ceasefire is tonight on shaky ground as military action and the war of words escalates this weekend. Now, at the heart of back-and-forth strikes is the Strait of Hormuz. Iran exerting control over the critical shipping passage in attacks on two ships in recent days, or at least attempting to exert control, prompting renewed threats by President Trump. Overnight, Iran also launching a wave of strikes, and this was the damage to one residential building in Bahrain. Iran says it was targeting U.S. military sites in neighboring Gulf countries, though the U.S. counters that none of those sites were actually hit here. CNN's Julia Benbrook joins us now from the White House. So, Julia, let's just start with what is the administration saying about these latest strikes and the impact on the broader nuclear talks?
2: Well, as you pointed out there, really since Thursday, there's been this back and forth, this continued escalation there in the Middle East. And the big question is, how does this impact the ongoing talks with Iran? A senior administration official tells me that those talks will continue as planned. They went on to say this, quote, "Nothing has been canceled. Technical talks regarding the implementation of the MOU, the Memorandum of Understanding, are on track for the coming days as planned. And deconfliction channels are up and running after the Lake Lucerne summit." Now, Secretary of State Marco Rubio had previously said that talks would take place on an expert level, likely on June 30th, just a couple of days away now. And it was last weekend, Omar, that Vice President J.D. Vance traveled to Switzerland to kick off these high-stakes, high-level negotiations. A reminder that that memorandum of understanding that has been signed by the United States and Iran was really just a starting point because it kicked off this 60-day time period for the technical negotiations to address details on some of the big issues like Iran's nuclear program and the fate of its stockpile of highly enriched uranium. But as this back and forth took place, starting really on Thursday and then heightened as it went, there was an update yesterday, Saturday evening, from U.S. Central Command that it had launched additional strikes. This was a significant update, additional strikes on multiple targets. That's when Trump took to social media saying that it's possible that Iran never learns, adding that if that happens, the Islamic Republic of Iran will no longer exist. So again, a senior administration official says that these talks will continue as planned. So far, at least publicly, we have continued, though, to see things escalate, as Trump has said and the Trump administration has said that they could take further military action if the Iranian strikes continue. The IRGC has said that if there are violations of the ceasefire, what they perceive as violations of the ceasefire, then all of the diplomatic processes could come to a halt. So still a lot of questions here, but the latest is that those talks will likely continue. Omar.
1: All right, Julia Benbrook, really appreciate it. I want to bring in CNN military analyst and retired Air Force Colonel Cedric Layton. So, Colonel Layton, a U.S. official says Iran hit none of their intended targets in these latest strikes. But I just wonder, how effective is just the threat of Iranian drones and missiles as a deterrent to the flow of traffic in the Strait of Hormuz, which is obviously the central issue in this escalation here?
3: Yeah, it certainly is the central issue, Omar. And I would say just the very threat of drones, missiles, or mines attacking something or potentially attacking something in the Strait of Hormuz, that's pretty significant. And from a commercial shipper's perspective, that increases the risk. So a commercial shipper is going to weigh the risk whether or not, first of all, they believe the threat is credible, and so far they seem to believe these threats are credible. And if they can somehow find a way around those threats or potential threats, and the idea of shipping, sending ships through the southern channel, which is along the Omani coast, that helps mitigate that threat somewhat, but it doesn't completely eliminate it. And when vessels are struck on that southern route, that becomes a particular problem for them, and it increases their unwillingness to take that risk.
1: What is your, I think people who might be looking at this from the outside in are thinking to themselves, well, I thought there was a ceasefire Now you've got all these strikes back and forth, these kinetic strikes back and forth. And now the ceasefire does still appear to be holding technically. The memorandum of understanding process seems to be going forward. Just what is your assessment on whether the ceasefire between the U.S. and Iran is actually holding?
3: Yeah, it's definitely a bit of a porous ceasefire. And so you can't blame anyone who's looking at this and, you know, and saying to themselves, well, this is not really a ceasefire. They're still shooting at each other. The key question, I think, is volume. You know, how much of a volume of firing back and forth is there? And, you know, how extensive is the back and forth between the U.S. and the Iranians? And it is definitely much less than it was during the height of this war. And the type of weapons that are used, the type of targets that are struck are basically very limited targets on both sides. And that very fact indicates that although the ceasefire is tenuous, and that is certainly true, it is still holding enough so that discussions like those technical talks and, you know, that are coming up are going to continue. And the fact that those technical talks are continuing, that is a relatively good sign, definitely.
1: And, you know, as we were showing before we came to you here, Gulf countries are getting swept up in the fighting, especially being targeted as well. Both Kuwait and Bahrain say they were targeted. And Iran's foreign minister today said countries in the region must not allow their territory or facilities to be used for attacks. And can you just talk us through how important these U.S. bases and relationships are in the region?
3: Yeah, they're extremely important. They're basically a vestige from our previous engagement in the Gulf, and that includes even before Desert Storm. So even before the 1990s, we had a presence in the Persian Gulf region, both in Saudi Arabia, as well as in Bahrain, and also in Kuwait and the United Arab Emirates. So this very fact that we have this presence here is basically designed to not only project American power, but it was frankly designed to be a bit of a bulwark against Iran. So what the Iranians are doing is they're basically telling the Arab countries in the Persian Gulf that they really have a choice to make here. Do they go with the United States and what may be outdated protective measures that the United States is willing to use? Or are they, you know, going to go with Iran or at least be more amenable to Iranian efforts to increase Iran's power within the region? So that's really the choice that the Iranians are presenting the Gulf nations. And the Gulf nations are either going to side with the United States or they're going to choose a path that's closer to Iran, perhaps a middle path between the two countries. But that's basically why these installations are so important. They project American power, but they also show an American presence in the region that is designed to protect those Arab countries.
1: You know, part of what is eventually the destination for the memorandum of understanding is getting, of course, to the nuclear question. And there was a piece of commentary today in the semi-official Iranian news outlet, Fars, which argued Iran has no alternative but to build a nuclear weapon. Now, I should say this was an opinion piece not endorsed by any government official. But bottom line, preventing Iran from ever having a nuclear weapon was why President Trump argued the U.S. went to war in the first place. And I just wonder, is there a world in which you see there being enough trust between the U.S. and Iran that that nuclear path could be even feasible or possible?
3: So if the idea is that there is less of a degree of trust between the U.S. and Iran, then I see it being very feasible that the Iranians will seek to develop some kind of a nuclear device at some point, even though they've made statements as far back as 2003 that they're not going to conduct either tests or the further development of a nuclear weapon. But we have to remember, before 2003, the Iranians did have a nuclear weapons program that they admitted to. When you go to, you know, the IAEA inspections and take a look at some of the inspections throughout the last few decades, it's pretty clear that the Iranians have at least kept enough stuff in reserve, including the highly enriched uranium and the centrifuges, to potentially restart a program if they, you know, not only have to have the scientists, but they also have to have the material to make that happen. And if they have those things, they're at least giving themselves the option of doing it. And they're looking at things like has happened in Ukraine and happened with Libya. And of course, they look at the North Korean example, which is a state that developed nuclear weapons. The North Korean regime has survived. Libya did not survive, and Ukraine is fighting a war that some would argue would not be happening if Ukraine still had nuclear weapons. Mm-hmm. So the Iranians look at the nuclear weapons as being a security blanket, basically a potential security blanket. And that could make a difference in not only how they proceed with these negotiations, but really what happens next in the relationship between the U.S. and Iran.
1: Colonel Cedric Layden, always appreciate you coming on. Good to see you.
3: Good to see you too, Omar. Thank you.
1: Of course. All right, still to come this hour, incredible stories of survival in Venezuela as the race to find people in the rubble reaches a critical point. CNN is live on the ground. We'll take you there next. Also ahead, Texas State Board of Education says Bible stories will be among the required readings in public school classrooms. We'll have details on that and the pushback. You're in the CNN newsroom.

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1: Tonight in Venezuela, people desperately searching for survivors still missing 4 days after a pair of deadly earthquakes struck the country. More than 1,400 people are dead with thousands still missing. Rescue workers from countries around the world are joining the search efforts with some encouraging moments. Today, for example, a 60-year-old woman was rescued from a 15-story collapsed building after a 10-hour-long effort that involved workers from Peru, El Salvador, and Venezuela. And look at that moment. American search and rescue workers helping pull a mother and her small baby from the earthquake rubble. But experts say with so much time having passed, the chances of finding people alive in this damage are declining. CNN contributor Stefano Possebon joins us now. So what can you tell us? You've been there on the ground covering the aftermath. What are you seeing now?
2: Well, unfortunately, what we're seeing here is, we talked about this golden window, right, Omar, this idea that the vast majority of survivors are rescued after 72 hours from a moment of an earthquake. And it's 96 hours now since the double earthquake hit Venezuela. And yet, I don't know if you can see it because we need to stay close to the car to get a Starlink here because, of course, communication line have been very heavily affected. But people are still working in that pile of rubble just a few hundred feet from where we are standing. It's a never-ending search. It's a never-ending operation. And I wish you could also hear the sound. Omar, I've been to this country for more than 10 years. And Venezuela has always been loud for me. There is music, salsa, dancing. People are loud. People are smiling. Because of the operation that is happening here, the rescue workers are trying to locate the survivors by making contact with sounds. So they tap and they're waiting for some sign, vital sign of life, which tap. And because of that, everything is still. Everyone is sound, it's silenced. Everyone speaks in whispers because the rescue workers are always and constantly calling for silence, trying to make contact with somebody who could be, by sheer force of miracle, still be alive under. And so this is what remains of this for me in this moment, the silence. They've just called for another silence. They whistle and they shout silencio, silencio, which is silence, of course, in Spanish. And at that point the whole operation stop, and everyone stops, because of course if any noise could be a life to be saved. It's truly devastating. It's just desperate to see. After 96 hours, as I was saying, Omar, they just keep going and going, despite the evidence that right now, unfortunately, we're more than 4 days after that earthquake. Omar.
1: Yeah, the chances just go down and down, but you still have to work through this. And the eerie silence there in Venezuela, as you point out. Stefano Possebon, really appreciate the reporting. Stay safe down there. Keep doing great work. All right. Meanwhile, as those rescue efforts continue in Venezuela, the international community is lending its support in many different ways, trying to help those affected by this tragedy. CNN correspondent Rafael Romo has the latest from Lilburn, Georgia, a suburb of Atlanta, where people are pitching in to help the victims.
3: It's a massive effort here in Lilburn, Georgia, where dozens and dozens of volunteers have showed up to collect donations for the people affected by the earthquakes in Venezuela. As you can see behind me, there are many boxes of items being donated. And when they come here, when people come here to deliver the help, the items are separated depending on type. For example, we see some non-perishables in the back in that tent back there. There's another tent where people are packing up medicines and medical supplies. There are also other places where people are collecting clothes. Normally, the organization that is behind this effort tells me that when they do community events, they get 50 people or so. This time around, they say, for this massive effort, around 500 people showed up to help. That's not all. This is day three. of the collection efforts, and they tell me that they have already collected more than 40 tons of help that are going to be shipped to Miami to be then transported to Venezuela. I've been talking to some volunteers about why the reason why they're here, and this is what some of them told me.
4: We all came together and helped, even from afar. It's been frustrating to not be able to do more, but we're doing what we can. I am proud. It's overwhelming. Like, the love that we've received is overwhelming. We have Mexicans, Colombians, Americans. Everybody came together for this, and it's just, the response has been just overwhelming and very, very positive.
5: The response has been amazing all around the metro area in Atlanta, as well as in the other cities in the U.S. and the world, because we have friends and family in Madrid, Barcelona, in Spain, and around the U.S., and it's been the same reaction. The Venezuelans came up together.
3: People here tell me that they have very powerful reasons to be here. They say it's the next best thing to actually being on the ground in Venezuela, helping their relatives, helping their friends who were affected by twin earthquakes in the last week. I spoke earlier with the lady who told me that it was not until today that she found out that her grandparents in Caracas are alive and well. And that's a story that you hear time and again due to the communication problems in Venezuela, because part of the infrastructure has collapsed. Rafael Romo, CNN, Lilburn, Georgia.
1: All right, Rafael Romo, really appreciate it. Coming up, we are following Bill Maher, set to accept the Mark Twain Prize for American Humor. These are live images. The man himself there getting ready to accept that Mark Twain Prize. We'll be live from the red carpet at the Kennedy Center next. You're in the CNN.

0: you. 800-821-4000.
1: Happening right now, comedian and late-night talk show host Bill Maher is at the Kennedy Center, along with hundreds of other industry A-listers, to receive a prestigious honor. He's there to get the Mark Twain Prize for American Humor. But the irony of tonight's event isn't lost. Maher is a vocal critic of the president. The announcement of his award also came just as a federal judge ordered the president's name removed from the Kennedy Center facade. The court called the action and the president's controversial overhaul of the center unlawful. The Trump name was removed, but a tarp is now covering the spot where it used to hang. Camila Disraelis joins us from the Kennedy Center red carpet. So, Camila, tonight's ceremony could be one of the last major onstage moments at the center for the next several years. Explain a little bit of that, but also who's showing up here.
2: Well, that's right. It's pretty notable the fact that this is the first event at the Kennedy Center since a federal judge ordered the Trump administration to physically remove President Trump's name. Now, at this time, Bill Maher will be receiving the 27th Mark Twain Prize for American Humor here at the center. And I actually had a chance to speak with him about this and whether he was surprised, just given the fact that just months ago, the White House denounced, saying that it was not true, that he would not be receiving this prize. But now today, he's going to be, and he really just talks about the fact that we're in such a political climate at this time that no matter who he speaks to, whether it's conservatives, whether they're liberals, that it's really about cutting through and really getting at the heart of the issue, and that is what he cares about. Now, just at this red carpet, we've seen politicians like Democratic Senator John Fetterman. We've also seen other Trump administration officials leading the Department of Commerce, even people like celebrities that we've seen on the red carpet or others that had Netflix or Stephen Smith of ESPN. And so we've seen most notable figures. And what something that stuck out in my conversations with them is they talked time and time again about how Bill Maher has played a really influential role in our American politics through his interviews, through really cutting at the heart of the issue and really talking to people no matter where they stand on a political issue. And they say that's really what's at here and what's happening right now is that it's time to celebrate someone that's really great at really talking about a heart of the issue, no matter how hyper-polarized this country has become. Omar, back to you.
1: You know, Camila, as I understand, too, just a few moments ago, you were talking to Bill Maher, who actually just walked past you, behind you again, with Netflix CEO Ted Sarandos. I just want to play a little bit of what he told you.
2: Back in March, you had the White House press secretary basically denounce that it was fake news that you were going to be given a Mark Twain Prize, and now today you're going to be given them. Are you surprised by that?
3: No. I wouldn't be surprised if it happens again before the show starts, and that's like in an hour. Anything could happen.
2: Well, President Trump
3: has a very exciting presidency.
2: President Trump has publicly lashed out on you on Truth Social, on numerous social media posts. You had even some of the Trump administration officials saying how he printed out some of your criticisms on him in Canada.
3: I did that.
4: You did that.
3: I printed them and I brought it where he signed it.
2: And they said that that was hilarious. I mean, what has your interactions, the fact that you guys have been public with your feuding and then now you're getting this award and he's been very clear that...
3: You know, the last five times he's been public about me, it's all back to yelling and screaming. I'm this, I'm terrible, I'm a lunatic liberal, I'm a lunatic, I'm a lightweight, I'm a jerk. So we're back to that. It's okay. I would rather be still talking than the politics of you don't even exist. You know, you're too deplorable even to acknowledge. I'd rather be fighting and yelling, and that's just his way of talking to people. You know, you just kind of have to accept it. I'd rather the channels be open. Anything is better than channels just being, shut off.
2: And then last question I have for you. I mean, people have just commented about you, about how you have this ability, no matter if they're on the right side, conservatives or liberals, that you have this ability to break through with comedy and laughter. In a time where we're very polarized right now, what is any recommendations you would give for others of how to reach people across the aisle?
3: I can't. You just have to be like a cool guy that people want to hang out with. I am. Some people aren't. Thank you.
1: All right. That was Camila Disraelis reporting. Really appreciate it. All right, coming up for us, from Sunday school to public school, Texas is now the first state to make Bible passages required reading in the classroom. But does the new law violate the Constitution? We're going to talk to an expert.

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1: Texas, now the first state in the country to require public school students to study Bible stories. The Republican-led State Board of Education approved a new mandated list of readings, including a picture book adaptation of David and Goliath and Bible passages about Adam and Eve. Now, the change will impact more than 5 million students, which is concerning critics who say the plan will center Christianity over other religions and violate the separation of church and state. CNN's Ed Lavandera has more.
2: Omar, over the course of this week, the Texas State Board of Education heard from hundreds of people over hours and hours of testimony about whether or not to implement biblical teachings into the public school curriculum. In the end, the Texas State Board of Education, which is controlled mostly by conservative Republicans, did approve this new curriculum. As I mentioned, it infuses biblical teachings at every grade level, from kindergarten to 12th grade, for more than 5 million public school students across the state of Texas. Supporters say that this curriculum goes a long way to teaching U.S. history and Christianity's role in the country's history in its proper context, in the way it was the nation was created, as well as Western culture. Critics say this is a clear violation of the separation of church and state, and that it excludes non-Protestant Christians and the voices of non-Christians like Jews and Muslims. One Republican did vote with the Democrats against this curriculum, and this is what she had to say:
3: "Teachers need to have their autonomy. They've been selecting books for decades, for years. This is nothing new. This is not a new concept to teachers. We are simply giving them a mandated list, which I believe is unconstitutional, but regardless of what I believe, let's not take their autonomy away."
2: Now, it will take some time for this curriculum to be phased into the public school curriculum here in Texas. It will not begin until 2030 and then phased into different grade levels over the next several years. But most education experts we've heard from over the last few days say they know of no other state in the country that has gone to these lengths to teach biblical teachings in the public school curriculum. Omar?
1: All right. Ed Lavandera, really appreciate the reporting. I want to bring in Rachel Lazar, CEO of Americans United for Separation of Church and State. And Rachel, I just want to start with, how did you react when this mandate was passed?
4: Maybe not surprisingly, not well. We fight hard to protect the religious freedom of families across this country and in Texas. And the government just should never be in the business of imposing one religion on all public school children. And here, that's exactly what this mandate does. It requires students from kindergarten through 12th grade to read over a dozen Bible stories and passages. And by the way, one state-selected version of them, right, which is divisive. And that's a violation of our country's promise of church-state separation and religious freedom.
1: You know, some proponents of this change argue the Bible has historical significance to the founding of the United States. And, you know, studying a Bible passage here and there helps understand how this country was built. And I wonder, what's your response to that?
4: That we're coming on our 250th anniversary, and what Americans should be celebrating is the American original, the American invention of the separation of church and state. Our founders were really clear that they believed in religious freedom for all, and that they believed the way to get there was by separating church and state, right? And we've seen the violence that happens when you don't, the divisions, the conflict that arises. They were trying to avoid that. They were very clear, right? These curricula are part of actually a much broader story that's happening in Texas. We've got the Ten Commandments mandate in every public school classroom. Americans United has 3 active lawsuits on behalf of Texas families challenging that requirement. We've got another law in Texas that allows public schools to replace certified school counselors with chaplains. And then we've got the Blue Bonnet reading curriculum for kindergarten through 5th grade, which is also Bible infused, right? This is an attack on the foundational promise of religious freedom for all and church-state separation. It's very problematic, and all Americans should be extremely concerned.
1: Do you see Texas as sort of a practice ground or a testing ground or potentially an example for other states in terms of, you know, you laid out the Ten Commandments, obviously this new mandate as well? Is that how you see the state of Texas?
4: I mean, that's how it tends to go, right? So you've got four states now that have these Ten Commandments and classrooms requirements. And Texas is, as far as we know, the first state to impose religious reading on public school students. And yes, usually what follows is more states that do the same. And it's part of, as I said, a scourge, really, across this country that's threatening our pluralistic democracy that all patriots should really cherish. And, you know, we're seeing it with the federal government right now, too, right? With Trump portraying himself as Jesus on social media, with government agencies holding prayer services, with a government-sponsored nine-hour jubilee on the National Mall, right? We've got a big problem right now when it comes to one of the foundations of the stool of, right, that our democracy sits on. And it's a dangerous situation for everyone in this country. Whether you're very devout and you're worried that your religion could get corrupted when the government merges with religion, or whether you're non-religious, every American should care.
1: And it's definitely become a divisive issue in Texas. We've even spoken to some pastors who are not on board with this. Rachel Lazar, really appreciate you taking the time. Thanks for being here.
4: Thanks so much, Omar.
1: All right, still to come, the housing crisis in America could get some relief. A rare bipartisan bill that could make it easier for millions of families to own a home. We'll talk about it coming up here in the CNN.

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1: 800-821-4000.
2: This week, Congress celebrated a rare bipartisan victory after overwhelmingly passing the largest housing affordability bill

0: President George W. Bush. So, Dennis, can you just give us some context for how significant this piece of legislation could be for America?
1: Well, sure. Thank you for having me, Omar. I mean, people are feeling the housing affordability crunch. Home prices have gone up more than 50% since 2020. Rents have also gone up significantly since that time. And of course, incomes have not matched that. So we've done polling at the BPC, which said that 79% of Americans consider high housing costs to be an extremely important or very important issue. And 83% wanted Congress to do something to reduce housing costs and increase housing supply. And that's what they did on an overwhelmingly bipartisan basis when they passed the 21st Century Road for Housing Act. But as you pointed out in your opening, the focus of the bill is largely around increasing the supply of homes, because there's been a mismatch between existing supply and the demand for homes, for housing. The supply has not kept up with the demand, and that has led to higher home sale prices and higher rents.
0: Yeah, so let's talk about that, because, yeah, as you point out, one of the goals of this legislation to expand upon manufactured homes, for example, to rapidly increase the supply. And it also gets rid of the wheeled-based requirement that makes it possible to move the homes at any point. And I just wonder, do you think that is a good solution for helping the supply issue? What do you think will actually help the most here?
1: I think that's a really important provision. It removes the permanent chassis requirement in the HUD code for manufactured housing. Manufactured housing is already a very important source of affordable housing. But by requiring a permanent chassis to be put on every manufactured home, you're increasing costs. And it doesn't reflect the reality today. Most manufactured homes, when they go to their location, their first location, they're there permanently. So estimates are that removing the requirement that manufactured homes be placed on a permanent chassis would reduce the cost of a manufactured home by $5,000 to $10,000, and actually also allow greater design features to be added to a manufactured home. So I think that's one of the most important provisions of the bill. It's a simple fix, but it's something that should be done.
0: You know, one of the issues that people were highlighting was this issue of investors buying up single family homes on a large scale in some cases. And how big of an issue would you say that actually is?
1: Well, it's an issue felt in certain areas of the country. It's a regional issue. Large investors own a small percentage nationally of single-family homes, but in certain communities, there's a greater concentration of investor activity. I know this is an important provision for President Trump. He mentioned it in the State of the Union address, and so it's included in the bill. Banning large investors, defined as those who own 350 or more single-family homes, from buying future single-family homes.
0: Dennis Shea, appreciate the perspective. Thank you for being here.
1: Sure. Great to be with you, Omar.
0: Now, outside the housing market, let's talk about the economy as a whole here, because oil prices have fallen sharply since their peak after the U.S.-Iran war. But it's also worth zooming out for some perspective on the entire economic picture, because May was also the first time inflation topped 4% in years. And the third month in a row, we saw consumer sentiment drop, the former two of those times, to record lows. So what's going on here? Back in the summer of 2022, you remember it, inflation spiked to over 9%, the highest in four decades at the time. The economic picture around then is important, because this was coming out of the COVID-19 pandemic, when governments around the world, you know, hit the gas pedal, trying to pump the economy full of stimulus money to rescue it from stalling out. And while inflation did spike, the U.S. spike was actually the lowest relative to all other major countries. But here's the key dynamic. Inflation was up and stayed strong through much of the year. And even when it began to gradually tail off, wage growth lagged behind. So your paycheck, your buying power, wasn't keeping up with that pace. So fast forward to 2025, through the end of the Biden administration and into the beginning of Trump. Wages started to close the gap, finally giving people more buying power. Now, through this, stocks were actually steadily hitting records, but overall consumer sentiment was trending down. And this all adds to this dual economic reality that's been called the K-shaped economy. You've probably heard of it to this point, where richer Americans still keep on spending.

lower and middle income Americans have to be more careful. And so you don't see as much on that front. But then came the Iran war in February, effectively shutting down the Strait of Hormuz, sending gas prices up to over $4.50 a gallon in May, jumping over 30%, by the way, from the month before. So by stoking inflation up again, which is what it did, that delivered a powerful blow to your buying power. In May, annual wage growth fell below inflation again for the first time in years. So, yes, you already know things are more expensive. But to quantify it, things cost about 30% more since the pandemic era, and your paycheck hasn't always kept up. That helps explain why even with solid job numbers, GDP growth, and stock market highs in some cases, Americans are still feeling so awful about their money, with consumer sentiment near all-time low territory. Which means, look, a third month in a row of falling oil prices, indisputably a good thing for consumers. But the massive changes Americans need to see to actually feel some economic relief is clearly a different war entirely. All right, coming up for us, just into CNN, a U.S. official says Iran and the U.S. have agreed to stop attacking each other as they get back to technical talks for the agreement. We'll have the latest from the White House next. You're in the CNN.